0: desire for heaven is so beautiful. I'm looking forward for people to listen and to watch this is really inspirational. I know what's going to happen, and people are going to be touched by the way the Lord has worked in your life, the great stories that you have, and you connect the dots in such wonderful ways. So thanks again for being here.
1: Thank you.
2: And Sheila is, of course, a television host, a Grammy-nominated singer, a Bible teacher, a speaker, best-selling author. She does a lot of things, and she has written a new book. It's called The Hope of Heaven, How the Promise of Eternity Changes Everything.
0: Sheila, when you look at it in the book, you mentioned a lot of scripture, which is so wonderful. That's what we're based upon, right? As believers in Christ, is the Word of God. Ecclesiastes 3:11 says, He has made everything beautiful in its time. He has also set eternity in the human heart. That's kind of the basis. You know, even for the non-believer, there's something that captures our imagination about, is there something next? Maybe, sort of, we hope. Even the identification that is in our heart as human beings is a clue to God's beautiful creation of us, isn't it?
1: Yeah, C.S. Lewis wrote beautifully on that. If our hearts desire something more than we can see here, it must mean we're made for something more.
0: In that context, though, you look around the globe, look at all the great religions. I mean, almost every human culture has an expression of this reaching for something eternal, something next, which again is evidence that God has stamped our heart for that journey.
1: It's a gift. I honestly think it's a gift. I think we see it as a disadvantage. So we're always looking for that next thing. I see it as, I've learned now that nothing's going to be perfect, which has helped in my marriage. That's why we've been married for 31 years.
0: Way to go.
1: Because you know that Barry was not designed to make me happy. You know, I wasn't designed to make him happy. We were designed to know Jesus. And so until we finally see him face to face, there will always be that place that longs for him.
0: And I think as you express it that way, it is the great equalizer of the playing field of humanity. I don't care what your sexual orientation is, what your appetites are, what your drives and motivations are, money, whatever. It is the plague of humanity. If you try to fill that void with something other than God, you're in a bad spot.
1: Yeah. I think one of the things I was rereading Mere Christianity because my son read it I read it years ago. Then he read it in high school. And it was interesting seeing the parts he had underlined as a high school student.
0: Oh, that's great.
1: Because he's about to turn 29 now. But it was interesting. C.S. Lewis said that there's three ways we deal with this ache, this longing. We either deal with it externally, where we think something out there would fix it, or internally, we almost come to a place of thinking, you know what, this is as good as life's going to get. You know, we just kind of resign ourselves. But he offered the third solution, eternally. When we realize that we are eternal beings and that we haven't even... I was reading something last night and somebody said to an author, and I don't remember his name, so do you think this is your best life? And he said, I have not begun to live my best life. Until we see Jesus face to face, and then we will never live anything less than our best life.
0: Oh, it's so true. Well, you have a lot of humor in the book as well. I love you digging through a cabinet looking for something and whipping your hair back. What happened?
1: Well, it actually was the genesis of this book. I mean, I came across this jar of cream that my husband had bought for me at Christmas, and it was expensive. So I was trying to see if there was anything left in it, because I'm Scottish and we use everything.
0: Well, let me just say before you continue, that was very bold of Barry to buy you beauty cream. As your
1: I
0: husband.
1: Know.
0: I don't think I would take that move, but way to go, Barry.
1: Well, that's Instagram for you. It fills you in on all the latest stuff. But I realized there was a little left, but then I bent my head forward to flip my hair out of my face. And in that second, something snapped, and I thought I'd broken my neck.
0: Wow.
1: I immediately threw up. I couldn't move. And so Barry came up, and he took me. We spent 18 hours in the emergency room. MRIs, I mean, just everything. It turned out that all I'd done was torn ligaments in my neck, which, you know, is
0: painful.
1: It's painful, but not drastic. But while I was in that MRI and all the hours of waiting, I was like, Lord, there's something wrong at the moment. You know, I've gone through all sorts of different experiences with you. I've walked through clinical depression with you. I've walked through being in a psychiatric hospital with you. But I feel at the moment as if there's something that I'm missing. And so I did what I always do. I dig into God's word, and I came across Hebrews 12. And this one verse shifted everything in me. It said, keep your eyes on Jesus, who both began and finished this race we're in. Study how he did it. Mm. Because he never lost sight of where he was headed, that glorious finish in and with his Father. Mm. And I underlined that, and I was like, he never lost sight of where he was headed. He began and he finished this race we're in. And so that led me to a study of heaven. What can we know?
0: You know, it's so amazing about the word. It's right there. We just have to read it. I mean, it even tells you, if you're in me, here's the fruit that people will see in you.
1: Yeah.
0: The fruit of the Spirit, right? Yeah. Love, joy, peace. I mean, it's very forthright. All we have to do is read it and know it and absorb it and meditate on it. And that's maybe one of the great tragedies of today. We're too busy to actually read the word that's eternal.
1: I know. And we're robbing our souls when we do that.
0: Right.
1: We're just... Because I went through years like that, where it'd be like, I was brought up as a good little Baptist girl on the west coast of Scotland, where you have your quiet time every morning. And so it's like, okay, well, I read the Word of God for 10 minutes, so I'm good to go. As opposed to realizing, no, this is like my daily bread. Mm. This is, and also something I love. Years ago, I read a thing by Athanasius, you know, guy in the fourth century. But he said this, whereas most of Scripture speaks to us, the Psalms speak for us. Mm. They give us a language of prayer.
0: Mm.
1: And so my dear friend, Dr. Jeremiah, sent me this little book. And he said, here's what I think you should do, because it was the Psalms and Proverbs. Read 3 Psalms out loud every day.
0: Mm.
1: Let your ears hear what your eyes are reading.
0: Yeah.
1: And that has been a game changer for me.
0: Boy, and again, just a simple practice that brings so much fruit into your life. Sheila, you mentioned growing up in Scotland. You've shared about your dad, and he struggled with both physical health issues and mental health issues and ended up taking his own life, I think, at 34, right?
1: Yes.
0: How old were you when he...
1: I was 5.
0: You were 5 years old. And you relate that story to how he changed, how when he had a stroke, I believe, right?
1: Yeah, he had a cerebral hemorrhage. And it was really like Dr. Jekyll and Mr. Hyde. Mm. Because my dad was my hero when I was a little girl. He was the yes in my life. My mom would tell me to be careful, and my dad would say, no, go for it. You've got it. And so I just adored my dad.
0: Yeah.
1: Wonderful Christian man, beautiful singing voice. But that cerebral hemorrhage, the way that pressed on his brain impacted his personality. And he went from being this loving, safe, kind father to a difficult, confused, and ultimately violent stranger.
0: And you became the focal point of that pain for him for some reason that you couldn't justify as a 5-year-old. You didn't know, what was I doing wrong, right?
1: No, but it's interesting because it confused me as a child. He never hit my sister, never hit my brother. The only person he ever took his anger out on was me. But since then, a friend of mine who's a neurosurgeon said that sometimes when there's a significant brain injury, the person instinctively reaches out to the one person they believe will love them no matter what.
0: Yeah.
1: So rather than it being an indication of a lack of relationship, in some strange way, it was actually his way of connecting with me. But you don't understand that when you're 5.
0: Yeah, of course. And maybe if you're 55,
1: you don't
0: understand it. Yeah. And, you know, so often, and we've talked about this, where we share the loss of parents together. Both my parents died by the time I was 11, 12.
1: Mm.
0: And so we've talked about that. But so often when I speak, and I'm sure it's true when you speak, you'll have a line of people that still have great bitterness or weight or guilt or shame because of that lack of healthy parental connection. But you said this in the book, and this is for everybody that would be in that line or whatever journey the Lord has put you on to teach you the things he wanted to teach you as a child. Mm-hmm. But this is so good, where you wrote, we will not be judged by the last thing we did, but by the last thing Jesus did on the cross. Mm. Boom.
1: Don't you love that?
0: I love it because it relieves the guilt.
1: Yeah.
0: Even for your dad.
1: And it's the gospel. It's the truth.
0: Yeah.
1: You know, it's interesting because my father drowned himself. He was in a psychiatric hospital, and he escaped one night and drowned himself in the river behind the hospital. And I decided some years ago to go back. I wanted to retrace his footsteps. And so I didn't even tell my mom because I knew she wouldn't want to do that. But I went and I found myself at the river, and I thought I would feel dread, and I didn't. I felt the presence of Christ. And I felt as if the Lord said, Sheila, he went from this river into my arms, and I carried him all the way home. Because my dad was like, I mean, he loved the Lord. He was a good guy.
0: Yeah.
1: But once you have some kind of brain injury, that you're just not yourself.
0: Yeah.
1: But I know that, and here's what's interesting. I was shocked to learn that my mum was scared to meet my dad again in heaven because he had become so violent toward the end. Mm-hmm. That thought terrified her. And it was only when I ended up at 34 in a psych hospital and my mum flew over to do some sessions with me that she began to unpack some of the pain of what had happened that she'd never spoken to anyone about, because we're Scottish, we just get on with life.
0: Yeah, no, I so appreciate that. And I think this is a good place to mention, you know, at Focus here, we have caring Christian counselors. You can call us. We want to be there for you if you're in a place of pain like that. I don't know of many organizations that will offer that, but we want to be there for you. You can call and set an appointment and they'll call you back and kind of get an idea of where you're at and some next steps you can take to get on the path of healing spiritually, emotionally. And it'll be a privilege. And John, you'll give those details.
2: Yeah, in fact, let me just say it's 800, the letter A in the word family, 800-232-6459. When you call, just ask to be connected to our counseling team, and they'll arrange a time for a counselor to give you a call back.
0: Sheila, we're talking about the hope of heaven, and I want to, you know, we're just kind of laying the groundwork a little bit here, but Revelation 21:4 says, God will wipe away every tear from their eyes, and death shall be no more. Neither shall there be mourning, nor crying, nor pain anymore, for the former things have passed away. How does heaven restore in this life that kind of brokenness, to have that hope of what's coming when we're broken here?
1: You know, it's so interesting because I remember one Christmas, my mom and my sister and I are great readers. My mom read everything Charles Dickens wrote by the time she was 14.
0: Wow.
1: And so that would always be in our Christmas gifts. There would be a book. And I remember the year she gave me The Lion, the Witch, and the Wardrobe. And on Christmas Day, I'm reading it and I'm getting halfway through. And I come to the place where Aslan, the lion representing Christ, is slain. And I throw the book across the room and my mom says, what's wrong with you? And I said, Aslan died. This is terrible. I hate this book. And she said, then you need to read on. I have kept that in mind all my life. If you find yourself in a tough place right now, then you need to read on, because the story's not over.
0: Well, that's
1: God has promised, not that everything is good or that everything feels good, but God has promised that he will bring good from everything that happens in our life.
0: You know, Sheila, you have a great knack for looking at everyday life situations and applying them spiritually. I felt more in tune when I was a younger Christian that I could do that pretty well. I'd be at a stoplight going, Lord, you had me stop at this red light so I can look at somebody and point to you. You know, I was just like on fire for every moment. And I think at times, especially if you've been a Christian a long time, we can start to lose that perspective that there's so many great spiritual analogies every day right in front of us, if we can see them. And in that context, you say that you can know what heaven is and that we have a place there to belong. And you related it to a story where your son forgot his pass. Describe what happened and how that became a spiritual moment.
1: For 20 years, I was part of something called Women of Faith. We had 30 conferences a year around the country. And my son was little at the time, so I had a girl who would travel with me so that just when I was on stage, Christian could be with her. So I was over in the arena Friday night. I'm supposed to be speaking. And they have backstage passes. And to come to where the speakers are, you have to have an all-access pass. You can't just have one to get to the bookstore or something. But they'd forgotten theirs. And I'm expecting them over for dinner, but they haven't arrived. So I go to look for them and I find them at the security desk and they don't have their passes, so they're not going to let them in. And Christian, who's probably 5 at the time, sees me and says, that's my mom, I'm with her. And I thought, the beautiful thing about that is because of Jesus, we have an all-access pass into the presence of God. Mm-hmm. That if anybody, like if you ever feel the enemy attacking you and say, who do you think you are? You can point to Jesus and say, that's my Savior, I'm with him.
0: That is so good. Did Christian catch that? Did you parlay that into that message?
1: Yeah, it's funny. We've done that throughout his whole life. In fact, if you walk up the stairs in our house, next time you come to Dallas, you need to come over and have a cup of tea. But if you walk up the stairs, there's this great picture of Christian. He's 6 maybe, and he's covered in chocolate. We'd had a birthday party for one of the crew, and Christian had kind of basically dived into the cake, so he was covered in it. And I was wearing a cream suit that night. I remember because I've never worn it again. And they were about to introduce me, and suddenly I hear this little voice behind me saying, Mom! And I knew he just wanted one more hug. And so I knew what was going to happen. I bent down, and I hugged him, and I got covered in chocolate. And I have it framed because I said to him, you don't clean yourself up to come to your mom, and you don't clean yourself up to come to your Heavenly
0: Father.
1: What
0: a great lesson.
1: You come as you are.
0: Yes, what a great lesson. That's so good.
2: Well, we're loving the insights that Sheila Walsh is bringing today to Focus on the Family with Jim Daly about heaven. And we'll encourage you to get a copy of her book, The Hope of Heaven, How the Promise of Eternity Changes Everything. And you'll find that book at focusonthefamily.com/broadcast. Obviously, heaven

0: heaven, and to sit and talk to the Apostle John. I mean, I love him because he's got this great idea of he got it that he was loved by Jesus. Several times in this gospel, he'll say, "John, the Apostle Jesus loved." Yeah, you know, he'll just throw that so in. Yeah. So I just think it's, and also, I think of somebody like my mom, who always wanted to be a teacher, but had to leave school at 14 to help her mother take care of my grandfather, who was very ill with Alzheimer's. And I think all those longings, I mean, I'm sure there's not one person listening right now who doesn't have something they think, gosh, I wonder what would have happened if I'd done that or done that. I believe that all those longings will be fulfilled in heaven. Artists will paint with colors they've never seen. Musicians will write songs that we'd never heard those notes before. And all those things that are buried deep inside of us will come to fruition. I love it when it says that God gives you the desires of your heart, but I think he gives them first of all. The Lord places those desires and giftedness, and I just can't wait to see what that will look like when we're home.
1: You know, in that regard, so often as Christians, we tend to look at living this life with high duty, high respect and responsibility, but the Lord also gave us this life to enjoy it, right? And I think sometimes we don't translate that. We're not the most joyful people, and we should be. Let's move to that theme again of heaven, and I want to ask you about some questions, like, will we know our loved ones in heaven?
0: I believe we will. I mean, I think we will recognize one another. Now, Scripture makes it clear there's no marriage in heaven, but I think we will know one another. People also ask, well, how old will they be? I've gone to, in as many commentaries, and, you know, Ruth Graham, who was really like a spiritual mentor to me, sometimes when Billy Graham would be off on a crusade, she would invite me to the house and just kind of pour into my life.
1: Wow.
0: And so some of my most favorite books are books that Ruth gave me. And I studied as much as I could to see, what do people think? How old do they think we'll be? Like, if somebody died and they're 99, are they 99 in heaven? If a baby was aborted, how old is that baby in heaven? But most, the scarlet thread that went through all of them from the 15th century up until now is, most people think we'll be about the prime of life, which might have been the age that Christ was when he gave up his life, that perhaps we'll be 33, 34. I mean, we don't know that, but I think we'll be in the best that we could ever have been.
1: That's a great thought. And again, these are just things for us to ponder.
0: Sure.
1: The Lord has all these things already set for us. But let me ask this, you know, this is a question that people, non-believers particularly, they'll ask, but unfortunately now a growing number of Christians will ask this, why won't everyone be in heaven?
0: It's the widest narrow gate in the universe. There's never been a more important RSVP sent out on this earth, this planet. I mean, Jesus made it very clear there is only one way. He said, I am the way, I am the truth, I am life. No one comes to the Father except through me. And so for people to say, well, that's a very narrow thing, but it is, it's the widest narrow gate there is.
1: That's
0: whosoever calls on the name of the Lord will be saved.
1: Yeah, it's a beautiful way to describe it. You know, that is true. Everybody is welcome.
0: Yeah, everybody is
1: welcome. But not everybody
0: welcome.
1: Will say yes.
0: No. And that's so hard.
1: Yeah.
0: There's a gentleman who writes to me once or twice a year, and it's always about the fact that he's still worried that his sons are not believers. Mm. And he's done everything he can. And I tell him this story of when I was growing up in Scotland in our little church, I loved our Tuesday night prayer meeting. Now, there weren't many of us. There was maybe just like 20 of us who would go. But this one man from way up in the north of Scotland, every Tuesday prayed for his wife. Mm. And, you know, he would pray with tears rolling down his face. And she was a lovely lady, but she wouldn't come to church. And I remember asking him one day, Jimmy, do you wonder why God hasn't answered that prayer? And he was quiet for a moment. And he said, he's never failed me yet, lass. I don't think he'll start now. And it was after I got back from seminary and went to Jimmy's funeral, I discovered it was at his service that she gave her life to Jesus. A lifetime's not too long to pray.
1: Yeah, that's so beautiful. Mm-hmm. I'm always encouraged, especially like an 80-year-old who comes to Christ.
0: Yeah.
1: You know, they've lived it, they know it, they know good and evil, and they finally relent. Yeah. It's always good, but it's especially good when a 7, 8-year-old comes to Christ. I remember a letter that Dr. Dobson received from a family, and this little girl said, I know I was a sinner, and my whole life was being sinful. She was like 7. I was going, man, what a great heart. You have a story about your dog, Charlie, I think that illustrates this salvation illustration, and what happened with, I think it involved a rain gutter or something.
0: Yeah, he was a little West Highland White Terrier. I loved that wee dog, and he had a 10-

0: tennis ball that he loved to play with. And we were out one day and it had been raining. We're in the park and I'm throwing the tennis ball, but it went too far. It went out the gate and actually went down into a storm drain. Mm. And I'm calling his name, but all he can see is this jolly tennis ball. And Charlie follows the ball and disappears into the storm drain. And I do everything I can to try and get him out of there. But there's a big metal plate. I can't move it. I break all my nails, start knocking on my neighbor's doors. And one of my neighbors came out and he said, let me get a crowbar from the garage. So he and his teenage son came out and they got the metal plate up. And we could see Charlie, who was about 6 feet down on a little ledge, shivering. And I thought, if he slips off that ledge, we've lost him. Mm. And so the dad said, here's what we're going to do. My son is tall and skinny. I'm going to hold him by the ankles and lower him down. That boy's now in my will, by the way. I'm going to lower him down. And he's going to, and I said, just whenever you get to him, if he barks or bites you, please just hold on and don't let go. And he rescued my little dog. Mm. But I imagine, it's just my imagination, a day in heaven's courts where God the Father said to Jesus, I'm going to lower you down into the darkness. And they're not going to treat you well.
1: Great analogy.
0: Hold on to them.
1: Sheila, again, I said this before, but your ability to bridge a common everyday story into a spiritual element, a spiritual truth, is great. And I think that's why so many people connect with your storytelling and your ability to help us see that connection in this life. Sometimes, again, the busyness of life, it gets obscured, and we need those reminders from people that are constantly looking to say, you know what? That reminds me of heaven, and it's beautiful. So thank you for those reminders today. Let's come back next time and get more into those questions if you can.
0: Thanks, Jim.
1: What an amazing conversation with Sheila Walsh. And you know, I think Sheila losing her dad at just 5 years old was devastating. I lost my mom at age 9, and it isn't something you ever get over. Sheila has an amazing ability to take that pain that she experienced and provide hope to the person who feels hopeless in that moment. And that's why her book is called The Hope of Heaven, and that's the hope we have in Jesus Christ. If you don't have that hope, get in touch with us. We have counselors who will pray with you, and we have a great online resource called Coming Home that will give you next steps for making Jesus Christ the Lord of your life. There's far more in Sheila's book, The Hope of Heaven, that we couldn't cover today. We're going to come back next time to do a little bit more digging.
2: Yeah, but don't wait to get your copy. 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We'll send that to you as our way of saying thank you for partnering with us in ministry.
1: 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That is awesome.
2: It's incredible.
1: I think it's the core metric for us. 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John ends up blending
2: it. It's an assortment of beans from a variety of countries. This is a single origin from Guatemala.
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0: Sing to the Lord a new song. 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
1: All right, parents, I'm wondering, would you rather parent half-heartedly and hope it blesses your kids, or parent well and know that it will?
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5: M. Scott Peck began his best-selling book with just three words: life is difficult. But Chuck Swindoll says the Old Testament book of Job takes it even further. Life is unfair. There's a difference, isn't there? Most of us have learned to handle difficult, but unfair? That's far more intense. Today on Insight for Living, we're featuring message number one in a 22-part biographical series. You're about to meet a man who had everything and was about to lose it all through no fault of his own. His name was Job. Chuck begins with prayer.
6: As the story unfolds from this ancient document, we are immediately impressed with a man who indeed was just a man, but what a man. He loved you, he feared you, Father, and he disciplined his life in such a way that he had nothing to do with evil and the compromises of those of his day. Thank you for the model of this man, and thank you for the lessons to be learned from just the opening words in this resume of righteousness. But our hearts skip a beat when we turn the page in his life and see the other side. And we become privy to something that not even Job knew was taking place. And our interest is tweaked. We're intrigued, our Father. We would have expected nothing but further blessing from your hand, and you, in your profound plan, made other arrangements that changed everything. To us, it seems unfair, and there are some in this place under this roof today who would say with a sigh, "My situation is unfair. I do not deserve what I'm going through." And therefore, Lord, you speak in a timeless way, just as you speak truth to us. And we find ourselves on the edge of our seats, anticipating what you will say to us from these ancient words, even in this 21st century. Thank you, Father, for your faithful, sovereign hand over us, that while you test us, you do not disgrace us. And while you strengthen and mature us, you are never cruel or dishonest. You have our good at heart, though your journey to get us there is sometimes shockingly surprising. I pray that you will give us not only ears to hear, but hearts to receive these verses from the book today and the application from between the lines as to what this message means to us. Direct our thoughts, give us the ability to concentrate, remove from us the cares of this age and the worries of our times and the decisions at the office and the needs of the home and all the stuff of life, so that you have our full attention. Come, thou fount of every blessing. Tune our hearts to sing, to hear your praise. Lord, we quiet ourselves before you now. We trust you to speak words of wisdom and assurance to those who lead us in this city, in this state, and in our government. We ask our Father that we might be good citizens, just as we are good Christians. Find us, our Father, actively engaged in things that matter. Deliver us from the enemy of passivity and the compromise of sloth and laziness. And now, our Father, it is our privilege to look to you now in worship as we reach into our wallets and as we write our checks, as we give our money. As those in the first century did, may we first give ourselves and then give of our treasure. We want you to know how much we love you, our Father, and these gifts represent that. We give from a pure motive, not to receive anything in return, but simply to lift our hearts and open our purses to you and say, you own it all. And we give joyfully and we give generously because of that. In the name of the Lord Jesus, we quiet ourselves before you and we give. And all God's people said, amen.
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6: Life was not only difficult, life became, for Job, absolutely, categorically unfair. You may not know the story of Job, and so I might be shooting in the dark. Allow me a few moments for a quick and dirty analysis. He's a man of unparalleled piety. He's a man of well-deserved prosperity. He is a good and rich man, a fine husband, and a faithful father. In a quick and brutal sweep of calamities, he is reduced to a twisted mass of brokenness and grief. The extraordinary accumulation of back-to-back disasters are enough to finish off any one of us. Job is left penniless, homeless, helpless, and childless, standing beside 10 fresh graves on a windswept hill, his wife heaving in sobs beside him, having heard him say, whether he gives or takes, we will follow him. She secretly whispers, just curse God and die. Misery and mystery are added to the insult and injury of his experience. As he sits there covered with skin ulcers that are now erupting with pus, swelling his body with fever, and maddeningly giving him an itch that will not go away. There are three friends that arrive. They sit and stare for 7 days and seven nights without a word. Just imagine. First, they don't recognize him, which tells you something of the swelling and the sores all over him. And then they are at a loss for words. Unfortunately, they lost that loss for words. And when they spoke, they had nothing but blame. You're getting what you deserve. Though they couch it in much more philosophical terms. That was bad enough. But the misery turns to mystery with God's silence. If the words of the friends were hard to hear, the silence of God was intolerable. Not until the 38th chapter of the book does God speak. The book opens with a wonderful resume of a good man. There was a man in the land of Uz whose name was Job. That man was blameless. Doesn't mean perfect. It means he did not compromise with moral evil. He was a man whose business was handled with integrity. He was a man who was respected by those around him, whether in or outside the family. He was upright, fearing God, turning away from evil. And then the next most important part of him, following his character, would be his family. He's blessed with 7 sons, 3 daughters that have been born to him. By the time the story is told us in the text, they're all grown. This is a grandfather's life at its best, if you will. By now, he has amassed a remarkable number of possessions. Possessions had to do with these 7,000 sheep. The wool from the animals could be woven into fabric, which would be made into warm clothing for the cold winter days. The food would also be provided from them, and that would add to the diet. There were 3,000 camels. There were 500 yoke of oxen. Don't miss this. That means there were 1,000 of them. 2 yoked together to plow the fields, to cause the crops to be plowed and to be prepared, and the soil to be prepared for the growing of the food. And then there were 500 female donkeys. Over and above that is a wonderful family, all grown kids. This guy is rich and he's got it made, and no one is criticizing because there's nothing to criticize. Wealthy, good, godly, but not out of touch. You will notice he did have his concerns. His sons, verse 4, used to go and hold a feast in the house of each one on his day, and they would send and invite their 3 sisters to eat and drink with them. Came about when the days of feasting had completed their cycle, Job would send and consecrate them, rising up early in the morning and offering burnt offerings, according to the number of them all, offering up 10 burnt offerings in the name of each one of them, concerned that perhaps, maybe even in their hearts, there had been a little bit of profanity or perhaps an off-colored story that was told in the feasting. And Job was so concerned, not only for his walk, but for the walk of his children. Verses 1-5, full of good news, wonderful blessing, business integrity, purity of heart, faithfulness of life, domestically blameless, professionally respected. William Clayton's hymn comes to mind from the 19th century. God's hand of love shall be your guide, and all your need he will provide. His power shall every foe dispel. All is well, all is well. And so it was that night Job went to sleep. As Job sleeps, another scene opens to us that Job knows nothing about. It happens in our lives as well. When we're not aware of it, God is carrying out a plan that would amaze us and on occasion would shock us. He is permitting things to get underway that we would have never expected. Either that or he is not fully sovereign. This is a very important part of understanding Job. If it teaches nothing else, it teaches the absolute sovereignty of God, which is full of mystery. Without Job's knowing it, something is happening in the heavenlies, and we are transported from earth to the third heaven. Look at the difference in the opening lines of verse 1 and verse 6. Look in your Bible. There was a man, there was a day. Look at that. There was a man who lived on this earth. There was a day in the throne room of God. We are moved from the familiar planet of our world to the unfamiliar scene of the third heaven. The only ones comfortable there would be the seraphim, who fill the presence of the living God with the flutter of their wings. With six wings, two they cover their face, and with two they fly, with two they cover their feet. They are the attendants of the Almighty. They are called in verse 6, the sons of God. William Chalmers Smith wrote, immortal, invisible, God only wise, in light inaccessible, hid from our eyes, most blessed, most glorious, the ancient of days, almighty, victorious, thy great name we praise. Great Father of glory, pure Father of light, thine angels adore thee. All veiling their sight, all praise we would render. Oh, help us to see, 'tis only the splendor of light hideth thee. It is in the laser-like light of the third heaven we come in verse 6. And God is sitting in his throne room, if you will, to use our terms. And he looks about and he sees the sons of God that have come to present themselves before the Lord. That makes sense. They're accountable to him. They do his bidding. They carry out his will, they accomplish his purposes, but there is an intruder. There is one who is not among the elect angels. He is identified in the Hebrew text, get this, the Satan, Hasatan. Every time the name Satan appears in the first two chapters, it is Hasatan, ha, meaning the Satan, Satan. Sounds strange until you think, sometime we'll use the name Judas in that way. If we form a company of close friends and we put a plan together that is secret and we hope to carry it out in the business world, and one of the individuals in the group turns against us and lets that plan be known to our opponents in business, we sometime refer to that man as the Judas of the group. In this case, it isn't the Judas, it is the Satan. What does it mean? Satan is the Hebrew verb, and most often Hebrew words originate with the verb form. Satan means to be an adversary, to resist. Sometime in noun form, it is rendered simply the adversary, or the accuser. Revelation 12, verse 10, tells us that he is the accuser of the brethren. I'm sure it would include the sisters as well. He accuses God's people day and night. And here the accuser appears among the other angels. Pause and remember, Satan is not a little imp with a red body and a pitchfork sitting on one of your shoulders, whispering ugly little nothings in your ear. That's a medieval caricature that Satan would love you to believe. He is the most attractive, brilliant, powerful archangel that God ever created. He has not lost his brilliance. He has not lost his power. He has not lost his beauty. He is also insidious, and his favorite method of working is behind the scenes. Because he is invisible does not mean he is therefore not real. He is real. As we will see a little later, he has personality. And he is engaged in a wholesale commitment to destroying God's people and ruining, where possible, God's plan. So he's standing in the heavenlies among the group. Beginning at verse 7 down through verse 12, we have a dialogue that is a most interesting dialogue. You won't find it anywhere else in the Bible. Only here. Here and in chapter 2. The Lord said, verse 7, Satan answered, verse 7. I should have said the Satan, the accuser. The Lord said, verse 8, the Satan answered, verse 9. And verse 12, the Lord said, and the Satan departed. So it's a dialogue back and forth. The Lord God sees the intruder and speaks to him. From where did you come? From where do you come? Please don't misread that. I'm always a little humored by people's reading things in the wrong way. For example, when the Lord came to the Garden of Eden and he said, Adam, where are you? I mean, it wasn't like, I can't find you, help me out. Where are you, Adam? Adam! It's not that. God is omniscient. He knows everything. His question could be, why are you where you are? What are you doing there? What are you doing hiding from me? We don't have that kind of relationship. He says to Satan, tell me where you've been about. What's been going on? Satan's answer is brief and somewhat impudent, roaming about on the earth and walking around on it. The Satan has access to this planet, as well as the heavenlies. He moves about, and his demonic forces as well. If you could see the demonic forces, you would be heart sick, frightened. You may not ever laugh again until you also were able to see the angelic presence and what goes on between the two of those forces. But he now, Satan, remember, can only be one place at one time. He is not omnipresent. So now that he's brought himself back into this throne room, the Lord says to him, where have you been? I've been roaming about on this earth. He has random access to wherever, and matter and the elements of this earth that hold us in check do not affect him. He's a supernatural being. He could move from Asia to America. He could move from Mexico to the North Pole in a split second of time. Those kind of things are not the things that restrain spiritual beings. The same will be true of us in our spiritual bodies. He says, I've been roaming about on the earth. I love the statement the Lord asks. Have you considered my servant Job? Oh, I failed to read the most important part of his resume. Chapter 1, verse 3, last sentence, that man was the greatest of all the men of the East. No exaggeration. But you know the wonderful thing about Job is that he was a servant. There was no celebrity about Job. There was no pride in Job's heart. Job is a servant of God. Did you observe my servant? By the way, if our Lord were pointing out to the enemy you, would he use the word servant to describe you? I hope so. Have you observed my servant Job down there? In fact, he adds, there is no one like him on the earth, a blameless and upright man, fearing God and turning away from evil. With the word evil, the original axis of evil responds, interestingly, does Job fear God for nothing? I mean, look, talk about kid glove treatment, penthouse perks. Look at what he has. Watch closely. Have you not made a hedge about him and his house and all that he has? Look at the categories. You have protected him in his body. You have protected him in his family, and you have protected his possessions, all that he owns, on every side. I mean, the divine wall around this man's life is enviable. You have not only protected him, you have blessed the work of his hands, and his possessions have increased in the land. The accuser points out divine favoritism, the audacity of that. You have built a hedge around him. You have blessed him like no other. Who wouldn't worship you? I promised you a quick understanding or survey of his personality. We know that he has an intellect because he converses with the Lord. We know that Satan has emotions because he is antagonistic toward Job. We know that he has volition because he purposes to destroy Job and to disgrace God. His great hope is to level Job. You bring him down to the dirt like the rest of those humans have to live, and you'll see what he's made of. Look at how he puts it. You put forth your hand, verse 11, and touch all. I have marked that word in my Bible. Touch all that he has, and he will curse you to your face.
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7: When life feels loud, God's Word still whispers the truth. 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
1: I'm Miriam Neff with New Beginnings. One challenge when hard times come at us in waves, believing we're alone. No one understands. No one knows. There's a bit of truth in that. No one walks in our shoes exactly, warts, bunions, and all. The evil one loves for us to believe we're isolated, alone, we're so vulnerable. But 1 Corinthians 10:13 speaks truth. No temptation has overtaken you except what is common to mankind. And God is faithful. He will not let you be tempted beyond what you can bear. But when you are tempted, He will also provide a way of escape so you can endure it. Not only are we not alone, He will not allow that problem to conquer us. Be patient. His way of escape will be perfect.
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3: It's 90 and clear. Wind is from the south-southwest at 15 to 20 miles per hour. Tonight, clear with a low in the upper 70s. Then tomorrow, partly cloudy with a high in the upper 90s. Tomorrow night, partly cloudy with a low in the upper 70s. It's 90 and clear.

How do you do? Castles built on sand are intriguing, aren't they, but fragile and temporary. The first big wave that comes ashore undermines the effort, and the second one carries it away. As the man in this story learned, you can't build a house on sand. You need a solid foundation, a rock that doesn't move under you. Well, he found that rock and built his house when his heart and mind and life were unsure.

0: Bringing the good news through true life stories of real people, this is Unshackled, dramatized and produced in Chicago by Pacific Garden Mission. Being homeless is not confined to any age or gender. Mothers with infants, young people with addictions, old men without hope. Every kind of person passes through the doors of Pacific Garden Mission seeking refuge. They have so many needs, including the unspoken yearning for some way to fill the emptiness in their lives. Folks at the mission know the answer for that, and they speak the truth in love. Pacific Garden Mission has more than 121 years of experience in helping the homeless, providing food, clothing, shelter, medical and dental care, and all without charge. But these things don't fill the emptiness in the soul. Only God's love can do that. And God's love is what changes every person who receives new life at the old lighthouse. Now for broadcast around the earth, here is program number 2509 in the series Unshackled, the program that makes you face yourself and think.
1: Hey, let's go to my house and get blasted.
2: Yeah, if I can just remember where I parked the car.
1: Hey, look, it's those guys that got thrown out of the bar.
2: Yeah, what are they hanging around for?
1: Hey. What is it?
2: My chest, the pain. Something's wrong, Kurt. Let me unzip my jacket and see. I'm bleeding bad. I've been stabbed.
1: Stabbed? One of those guys did it.
2: Got the blood. Oh, man, it's going everywhere. Get me to the hospital.
1: I'll call an ambulance.
2: Somebody help me. Am I dying?
3: All right, hang in there, buddy. You're going to make it. Stay awake now. Don't close your eyes. You hear me?
2: It hurts so much.
3: We're looking for the anesthesiologist, okay? Then we can get to work on you.
2: I'm dying!
3: His blood pressure's dropping. You're going to have to open him up and stop the bleeding. We can't wait for the anesthetics. He's bleeding internally.
2: I can't stand it. Do something!
3: Hold on, buddy. Just hold on.
2: I'm dying!
0: The man in our story was in the wrong place at the wrong time when he was stabbed in the chest. Not for anything he had done or not done, but for the company he kept. He was not even 21, certainly not ready to die. The truth is, he hadn't really lived yet, and he'll tell us about that. This is the true story of Kevin Mazur right now on Unshackled.
4: Before I was born in 1965, my parents were already divorced. Mom brought me home from the hospital to the Grimm Housing Project in West Cleveland, where I grew up. We were a minority there, and I always felt scared, even with one older sister and two older brothers. Mom was mentally unstable, and from time to time she was hospitalized. Her mother lived right behind us in a high-rise, and she was the main source of stability in my life.
5: Look at the little crook, Kevin. Sure, and it's a toy to warm your heart, lad.
6: I didn't do what I should have. And now it's too late. I must take care of it. I must. Why doesn't somebody help me?
5: Did you take your medicine or did you hide it under your tongue?
6: Oh, yes, I did. I swear I did. Oh, what'll I do?
5: You didn't, I can tell. You spit it out or else you've been drinking again.
6: No, I took it, Mom. I swear I did. Get away from me.
5: Peggy, why are you doing this to me? I'll have to be calling your doctor.
6: No, don't lock me up. I won't go anywhere. It's Christmas. I won't go. You can't make me.
5: Call the police, child. She's out of control again.
6: It's not my fault.
4: That Christmas Eve when I was 7, the police came and took Mom away, screaming in handcuffs. As the years passed, her visits to the mental hospital came more often and lasted longer. It was extremely difficult for us to visit Mom, locked up like a criminal. Except for my aunt and my grandmother, we might have ended up in foster homes. When I stayed with my grandmother, I could look out her window on the 15th floor and see the place where Dad worked across the street.
7: Grandma, look. I can see my dad down there. Maybe he'll come up here and get me.
5: Ta, more likely he's going across the street to that beer garden, the bum.
7: Yeah, that's where he's going, all right.
5: Him and his booze.
7: Well, maybe when he leaves there, he'll come up and get me. He'll take me with him on his truck route.
5: Not likely, child. All he cares about is his drinking. Come on in the kitchen and I'll get you a graham cracker.
7: Well, I want to stay here and watch. I can see his car.
5: Don't worry. You'll be there for hours, lad. Come on.
7: Grandma, I love you.
5: You're a dear child, Kevin. Very dear. I love you too, lad.
7: How come my dad doesn't love me?
4: At an early age, I used to think if I just had a dad, everything would be all right. But he rarely came to see me, and I would watch with a terrible ache in my heart as his car drove out of sight, going home to his new family. My mom's boyfriend would stay with us, but he would often become enraged and beat her. I was really lonely after my older brothers went to live with Dad. When my sister was 18, she left home, leaving me more insecure and alone with Mother. I was 10 when a friend and I were caught shoplifting. The security guard called Mother, who came and got me.
8: Kevin, what made you do something like that?
7: I don't know, Mom. I'm sorry.
8: Stealing is wrong, son.
7: I'll never do it again. I promise.
8: What did you take?
7: A cap gun and some play money.
8: Oh, Kevin, that's junk. You could end up in jail for taking junk.
7: I know. The guard already told us that. Please, don't tell anyone what I did.
8: I won't.
7: You promise?
8: Yes, I promise. But you apologize to them before we go and tell them you won't ever do that again.
4: That scary incident ended my career as a thief because I didn't want to go to jail. I was deeply insecure, living in a terrible neighborhood where I often had to fight for survival. Sometimes I'd wake up at night and Mother would be out drinking with her boyfriend. At 13, I began to smoke and drink and cuss just like the other kids I knew. But I dreamed of being a great football player, so I didn't do drugs. When I was in 9th grade, Mom could no longer take care of herself and went into a nursing home. She remained there until she died. I went to live with Dad.
9: Hey! Kevin! Get up and clean up this mess. Come on, get up, you lazy good-for-nothing.
4: Okay, I'm up.
9: Well, why didn't you clean it up before you went to bed?
4: I wasn't the only one who was drinking last night.
9: Hey, don't talk back to me. You're a user, that's all. You use people and you manipulate them.
4: Anything else?
9: Don't be smart with me. Spend all your time lifting weights. Well, let's see you carry your own weight for a change.
4: I do as much as anybody else around here.
9: You don't do nothing. You don't even study. You're just another mouth to feed. Think you can sit around and wait for the pro football teams to call? Well, it ain't gonna happen.
4: I've had offers. I even had my picture on the front cover of the sports page.
9: Oh, so you think you're somebody? You won't amount to a hill of beans. Look, pal, when you turn 18, your bags are packed and you're on the street.
4: I felt very unwelcome there. Dad drank hard, so I figured that was my fate, too. We often got drunk together, but afterward, we fought. After several years, the tension was so bad, I went to live with my sister, Marge, and her husband. She was my best friend.
10: I'm sorry it didn't work out with Dad, Kevin.
4: He seems to hate me.
10: No, it's just that he never forgave his stepfather. And all that bitterness keeps coming out.
4: He never said one good word to me while I was there. Oh, when he was drinking, he was okay. But sober, man, he was mean. Told me I'd never amount to anything.
10: Don't you believe that, Kevin?
4: And he has a lot of nerve bad-mouthing me after the way he abandoned us.
10: Don't become bitter like him. Try to forgive.
4: Never. Oh, all those years I wanted a dad so bad. I really thought that was the answer. But my friend Kurt has a dad, and they have big problems, too.
10: Yeah, I don't know what the answer is.
4: A guy in study hall thinks religion is the answer. He's always talking about God.
10: God helps him who helps himself. You work hard and you'll get a football scholarship.
4: I'm not big enough, Marge. And my grades aren't good enough either.
10: You gotta keep trying.
4: Yeah, I don't want to end up like those bums on Skid Row. For a while, I looked to my coaches as father figures, but one of them had a drinking problem, too. I graduated from high school, but my football dreams came to nothing. I bounced from one job to another, committed only to drinking. Oh
11: man.
4: My head hurts. Are we at your house?
11: Open your eyes, dummy.
4: Sometimes I wake up in the car and I have no idea where I am or how I got there. One time the car was still idling.
11: You're too much, Kevin.
4: My hands hurt. It must have been in a fight last night.
11: Yep, it sure was a home dinger.
4: This Sunday?
11: I think so. Yeah. We went to the beach yesterday, remember? That weird guy was walking around in a suit.
4: Oh, yeah, that missionary.
11: I don't know, is that what he was?
4: Yeah, sort of. You have to admire a guy who would walk around on the beach wearing a suit with a Bible in his hand. Takes commitment.
11: You mean he should be committed?
4: You guys wandered off and hardly anybody would talk to him, but I did. He was all right.
11: Man, I'm thirsty. Hey, you want a drink?
4: Nah, I gotta clean up my act.
11: Not me. I'm just gonna get some more sleep.
4: I didn't tell my friends, but I had prayed on the beach with that man, asking God to forgive my sins. Closed my eyes and prayed right there in front of everybody. But I wasn't serious. I wasn't ready to settle down, and my life didn't change. I joined the Naval Reserves, hoping the discipline would help to clean up my act and provide college tuition. I managed to get through training without booze and thought I had my drinking under control. But as soon as I returned home, it was business as usual.
1: Hey, somebody get a bar rag. Kevin spilled beer all over the table.
4: What can I say? It runs in my family.
1: What, being inept or being drunk?
12: Both.
1: Hey, it's hard to believe you didn't drink at all when you were training. I mean, how'd you do it?
4: Well, I attended the church services on base. I prayed that God would help me stay sober. He did.
1: I don't understand it, Kevin. I mean, if it was that important to finish, how come you never go in for drill weekends anymore?
4: Because you guys keep me up too late and then I sleep in. Maybe someday I'll settle down, but not yet. I couldn't seem to get my life under control. I fumbled my attempt at college as well as the Naval Reserves. Sometimes I'd come in late at night feeling guilty about the things I'd done and ask God to forgive me. But I wasn't ready to settle down. I was having too much fun. I didn't know that my fun was leading to disaster.
0: And we'll hear more about that in just a moment. But first, I want to share a bit about how our supporting ministry has an impact all over the world. 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
4: I was working at a big discount store then, and one of the guys was always talking about Jesus. So did the manager. I finally went to church with my boss and his wife, and I thought everyone was brainwashed to be so excited about God. People in the band testified about this Jesus they knew personally. I could feel the love flowing from everyone, and I felt dirty by comparison. The second or third time I went, the pastor began to make sense.
13: Friends, don't
9: ever think you can make yourself good enough for God? Hear what God says about your good works in Isaiah chapter 64, verse 6. But we are all as an unclean thing, and all our righteousnesses are as filthy rags, and we all do fade as a leaf, and our iniquities, like the wind, have taken us away. Don't be fooled, my friend. The wages of sin is death. Mm-hmm. Eternal separation from God, utter darkness in hell. Yeah. You cannot reach the kingdom of heaven on your own merit. Yeah. But God is not willing that any should perish. That's why he sent Jesus to die on Calvary's cross. My friend, you'll never find a greater love than that.
6: Amen.
9: For since by man came death, by man came also the resurrection of the dead. For as in Adam all die, even so in Christ shall all be made alive. Yes. 1 Corinthians chapter 15, verses 21 and 22. When you repent of your sin and put your faith in his death and his resurrection, then God forgives your sin.
6: Yes, he does.
9: But until you are born again, you cannot enter the kingdom of God. Heaven and hell hang in the balance of your decision to choose or reject Christ Jesus as Lord of your life.
4: That day I said the sinner's prayer, but I added a little twist at the end. I said, God, if this is real, show me a sign. I didn't know that the Bible says, thou shalt not tempt the Lord thy God. The following week, as I left a bar, I was stabbed in the chest. The knife pierced my liver, and the pain was excruciating. I knew I was dying, but never once did I think about that prayer. A few days later, my brother came to see me.
12: That was a close call, Kevin. You could have died.
4: Oh, yeah. I asked a couple of strangers to give me a ride to the hospital, and they didn't want to get involved. Can you believe that? Of course, I was covered.

0: His comment was enough to turn me away from God, and as soon as I regained my strength, I went right back to the nightclubs, looking for ways to satisfy my hunger and thirst. I didn't read the Bible and didn't know that Jesus said, "I am the bread of life. He that cometh to me shall never hunger, and he that believeth on me shall never thirst." A year later, I met Denise and fell in love. She was funny and smart, and we were inseparable. 6 months later, she was pregnant.
1: I told my family today.
0: And how did they take it?
1: Not very well.
0: Yeah, my family wasn't too thrilled either.
1: Somebody suggested I get an abortion, but I don't want to do that.
0: Me neither. That's murder.
1: Oh, what are we going to do, Kevin? I'm not sure I'm ready for marriage.
0: Why don't we try living together for a while?
1: All right. Maybe that's the way to go.
0: I need to find a better job so I can support us, Dee. Life just went into high gear. Psalm 127, verse 1 says, "Except the Lord build the house, they labor in vain that build it." We didn't know that when we started living together. Her dad helped me get a job at the steel mill where he worked, and we were off to a rocky start even after our daughter was born.
2: Oh, that's just great, Kevin. Don't think I'm going to clean that up.
3: I don't care if you do or not. That's what I think about you and our relationship. Oh. It's broken, and nobody can fix it.
2: Oh, you can just forget about getting married.
3: You think I'd marry you? Be the biggest mistake I ever made.
2: Oh, you're right. So much for wedding invitations. There isn't going to be a wedding. I'm getting out of here.
3: Fine. You're the most selfish person I've ever known.
2: All you ever think about is drinking with your buddy.
0: By the grace of God, we survived those hate-filled, screaming sessions, fist fights, broken windows, and dreams. We finally married 6 months after our daughter was born. That baby was the first person I ever loved unconditionally. And more than anything, she helped to soften my heart. But my wife was right. I was self-centered and miserable, a workaholic. I poured myself into my job as a lab technician, where I became friends with one of the chemical salesmen.
4: Hello, Kevin. Did my products do the job for you?
0: Yeah, sure it did. I got to speak in front of all the managers and the president of the company.
4: Oh, great. I'm glad to hear that.
0: I've been working 10 and 12-hour days. We have a major audit coming up, and if I can really impress these guys, maybe I'll get a promotion and a raise.
4: You know, there's more to life than work, Kevin.
0: Yeah, but I have to work hard if I'm going to succeed.
4: The Lord will make a way for you. Mark chapter 8, verse 36 warns, "For what shall it profit a man if he shall gain the whole world and lose his own soul?"
0: Well, you don't think I should try to get ahead?
4: I think you should put Christ first.
0: Oh, I know about Christ. I believe in him.
4: You need to receive him into your heart and not just know about him. You need to be born again.
0: I thought I was, Dick. I've prayed the sinner's prayer.
4: Is there any fruit in your life? Oh, Jesus said, "By their fruit you will know them."
0: Well, I could do a lot better.
4: Listen, Jesus loves you, brother. He died for you. He alone can help you live for him.
0: I listened, but I still wasn't ready to give up my alcohol. Besides, I worked hard and I thought I'd earned the right to drink with the guys. By March of 1990, my wife was expecting our second child, and I was at work one day when Dick called me.
5: Kevin, a couple of the managers have been talking to me about you. They blame you for some of our quality control problems, and they aren't sure what to do with you.
0: You're kidding. They've never said anything to my face.
5: I just wanted to let you know what's going on behind the scenes.
0: Man, what am I going to do?
5: Jesus will help you, brother. Ask Christ to come into your heart and this time surrender completely.
0: All right. I'm ready.
5: Okay, I want you to get down on your knees, Kevin, and pray with me.
0: I did as he said and prayed, asking Jesus to forgive my sins and come into my heart. Throughout the day, the devil tried to steal the seed that was sown, and I began to doubt and rationalize my need to obey. While I was putting my daughter to bed, the Lord spoke to my heart. "This could be your last call," and I got on my knees again. Lord Jesus, please forgive me for doubting. I know this is the last call you're going to make, and I accept, Lord. I've been putting you off for years, hanging on to my drinking and sin. I'm ashamed, Lord. I don't want to do that anymore. I repent my sins. Take it all away. The alcohol.

0: and the evil. Come into my heart, Lord, and save me. I want to be born again. I'll never reject you again, Lord, no matter who doesn't join me.
1: Did she fall asleep okay?
0: Sure did. Dee, while I was tucking her in the crib, the Lord spoke to my heart. I felt like it was the last chance for my salvation, that he wouldn't come back again, so I got down on my knees and gave my life to him.
1: You're kidding.
0: I couldn't be more serious. This time was different. Something really changed in me.
1: Yeah, well, we'll see how long this is going to last. I didn't marry a Bible thumper.
0: Dee, I love you, and I will give my life to protect you, but I will not go to hell for you or anybody else in this world. I'm going to live for Christ from now on. I found a good church that taught me God's word, and I began listening to Christian radio where I heard Unshackled at night on the job. I began to understand God's precious word. 6 months later, my wife gave her life to Christ. God promises to restore the years the locust has eaten, and he did that for us. He took a marriage that was violent and taught us to forgive one another, to sit down and study his word together. Look at this. Matthew chapter 11, verse 28. Come unto me, all ye that labor and are heavy laden, and I will give you rest. I tried so hard to find what only Jesus could provide.
1: I am so challenged by Matthew 6, verse 33. But seek ye first the kingdom of God and his righteousness, and all these things shall be added unto you.
0: I feel like he's talking straight at me.
1: He's talking to everybody, Kevin.
0: I know, but it sure fits me. All those years, I thought a dad was the answer to my emptiness. Then I thought football would make me happy, or friends, or alcohol. But even if I had it all, I'd be empty. Only God can give real peace.
1: Oh, he sure made a difference in our lives.
0: And someday, he's going to reach the rest of my family.
1: Yeah, I really admire you for not getting discouraged, even when they make fun of your faith.
0: They just don't realize what Christ has done for us. God became a man to pay the penalty for sin so we could have eternal life. What a savior. So that's my story of a savior who gave us new life. God has also given us 3 daughters and a son. I still work at the steel mill where I share the gospel with co-workers. My wife homeschools and I take evening Bible courses so I can coach young people in sports and tell them about Jesus, the one who died to set us free.
2: Friend, we hope Kevin's testimony has enriched your life. What God has done for him, he'll do for you. Whatever the need, the pain, or the failure, Jesus Christ is there for you and will make you whole again.
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0: Have you ever heard the phrase, the unpardonable sin, and then maybe felt a little uneasy? What is it exactly? And can someone really commit a sin that God won't forgive? Well, that's where we're headed on Through the Bible. Dr. J. Vernon McGee is going to take us into Matthew chapter 12 and walks us carefully through what the sin means and, just as importantly, what it does not mean. So open your Bible and turn there. And if you're new here, we're certainly glad you're with us. Welcome aboard the Bible bus. 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Now let's quiet our hearts before we begin. Father, thank you for giving us your word so that we can truly know you. And as we study it, Lord, fill us with your spirit and then teach us about Jesus Christ, our Savior, and then press your truth deep into our hearts so that it influences the way we live. In Jesus' name, amen. Now here's Dr. J. Vernon McGee with our study of Matthew 12 on Through the Bible.
1: Now today, friends, we return back to chapter 12. The important thing is there's a movement in the Gospel of Matthew, and if you miss it, I think you miss the message that's here. Matthew's not attempting to give us a biography or even a chronological order, but he has a tremendous movement here. He presents Christ as king, born a king, went to the top of the mountain and gave what we call the Sermon on the Mountain, the ethic of the kingdom, the manifesto of the king. He came down and demonstrated he has the dynamic in the miracles he performed with power. Then he sent out his disciples. What was the reception and reaction? Rejection. And then he pronounced judgment on the cities. Now there breaks out into the open a conflict between the Lord Jesus and the religious rulers of that day, the Pharisees in particular. They were apparently very friendly to him at first, but now they break with him, and they break on the question of the Sabbath day. And he went through the fields, as we saw last time, his apostles with him. And I tell you, these 12 men pulling first on the right hand, left hand, it was really getting the grain. It was real harvest time for them, and they were hungry. It's the reason they did it. Now the Pharisees, they rebuke him, and they rebuke the disciples, and they tell the Lord Jesus, why do you permit it? And his answer was, verse 3 now of chapter 12 of Matthew, but he said unto them, have ye not read what David did when he was a-hungered, and they that were with him? If you'd go back to 1 Samuel, the 21st chapter, and the first 6 verses, you'd have the record of this there. It was during the days of the rejection of David as king, and Saul was ruling. Actually, the Lord Jesus was being rejected at this time as king. His messianic claims had not been acknowledged. Now, he takes care of his own on the Sabbath day. David did that. Let me tell you, he broke the Mosaic law. That's exactly what the Lord Jesus is doing for their interpretation. But the law even granted this to take place under certain circumstances. And notice what he says, how he entered into the house of God and did eat the showbread, which was not lawful for him to eat, neither for them which were with him, but only for the priests. Or have ye not read in the law how that on the Sabbath days the priests in the temple profane the Sabbath and are blameless? They work on the Sabbath day. But I say unto you that in this place is one greater than the temple. He claimed here superiority over the most holy center of their religious life, and that was the temple. As far as they are concerned, he's blasphemed. Not only broken the Sabbath, but blasphemed. Now in verse 7, But if ye had known what this meaneth, I will have mercy and not sacrifice. And by the way, that's in the law. Ye would not have condemned the guiltless. Now he defends these men and say they did not break the Sabbath day. Why? Well, the Son of Man is Lord even of the Sabbath day. And believe me, he put his hand on the most sacred thing that they had, and he said he was the Lord of the Sabbath day. He could make no greater claim in the eyes of the Pharisees. That certainly engendered their bitterness and their hatred. Now, I move down to verse 9. We leave the field where this incident took place relative to the Sabbath day and go into the synagogue inside, and we still have the same question. Verse 9. When he was departed thence, he went into their synagogue. He didn't say ours, but their synagogue. And you'll notice in the Gospel of John, it was the Lord's temple at first, but he finally said, your house is left unto you desolate. Now will you notice, when he was departed thence, he went into their synagogue, and behold, there was a man which had his hand withered. And they asked him, saying, is it lawful to heal on the Sabbath days, that they might accuse him? And he said unto them, what man shall there be among you that shall have one sheep, and if it fall into a pit on the Sabbath day, will he not lay hold on it and lift it out? You see, they planted this man there. And when they planted that man there, the enemy actually paid him the finest compliment that was possible, because they made two important admissions. They admitted that he had power to heal the sick, or he wouldn't have put that man there. You see, they never raised the question about him whether he performed miracles or not. You've got to get 2,000 years this side of it. You have to be working in a musty library today on a doctor's degree or a master's degree before you can come to that conclusion. But if you'd been living then, you'd never been able to deny he performed miracles. So they admit that he had power to heal the sick. But something else, and this is to me the most wonderful thing at all, they acknowledge that when a helpless man was placed in his pathway, that he was moved by compassion to heal him even on the Sabbath day. And my friend, that's quite an admission. Now, the question of the legality of healing on the Sabbath day was, of course, designed here to trap him. But Jesus actually trapped the enemies. They would concede that a sheep should be rescued on the Sabbath day. The Mosaic law made allowance for that. But now notice verse 12 here. How much then is a man better than a sheep? Wherefore it is lawful to do well on the Sabbath days. And this is the crux of the whole matter. Should he do good on the Sabbath day? Well, regardless of your answer, then saith he to the man, stretch forth thine hand, and he stretched it forth, and it was restored whole like as the other. Jesus healed a man on the Sabbath day. Did he break the law? What's your answer? My answer is that he didn't. Now will you notice verse 14. Then the Pharisees went out and held a council against him how they might destroy him. This is the break that he made with the religious rulers. Up to this point, they have been watching him, of course, at first friendly. Then when he would not cooperate with him, they very frankly wanted to attach their wagon to his little star, and they wanted to move that way, but he refused. And then they began to watch him. Then finally they became his enemy, and here the break is made. This is open conflict, and from here on these bloodhounds of hate got on his trail, and they never let up till they folded their arms beneath his cross. They begin now, because of this, to plot his death. They would have taken him at this time, but they were afraid of the crowd. Verse 15, but when Jesus knew it, he withdrew himself from thence, and great multitudes followed him, and he healed them all. He just didn't have a few that were healed. All of them were healed. There were multitudes of people, friends, in that day that he had healed. You and I can't even conceive of the impression that he made in that day. It was something that was absolutely astounding. They had to accept or reject him. And he's still controversial. The enemy today is still after him. These new dirty plays, new dirty books are blaspheming him. You have to make a decision about him. You have to decide about him. You will either be his friend or his enemy. He'll be your savior or he'll be your judge. You can't get rid of Jesus Christ. Now notice here, he healed a multitude, and he charged them that they should not make him known. He didn't come to this earth as a thaumaturgist, that is a wonder worker. He came to present his claims as Messiah. When that was rejected, he then continues his march to the cross because he came also as the Savior of the world. And therefore, this caused crowds to come around, and he couldn't carry on his ministry as he wanted to. And he did this that it might be fulfilled, which was spoken by Isaiah the prophet, saying, "Behold my servant whom I have chosen, my beloved in whom my soul is well pleased. I'll put my spirit upon him. He shall show judgment to the Gentiles. He shall not strive nor cry, neither shall any man hear his voice in the streets. A bruised reed shall he not break." No, he will bind up that reed that will let him, and smoking flax shall he not quench. No, if that one goes on and rejects him, he's like smoking flax. It'll break into the fire of judgment. He won't stop that because man has a free will. Till he send forth judgment unto victory, and in his name shall the Gentiles trust. Now, there's this definite moving out today, not only for the fulfillment of prophecy, but fulfillment of prophecy that concerns the Gentiles there to be saved. Then was brought unto him one, this is verse 22, one that was possessed with a demon, blind and dumb, and he healed him, insomuch that the blind and dumb both spake and saw. And all the people were amazed and said, "Is not this the Son of David? This is our Messiah. He has the credentials." And this was a tremendous miracle here. Now, I've suggested this before, that the casting out of demons was the greatest miracle he performed. Frankly, friends, I think it's just as great as raising the dead, if not greater. Now, I'm going to reserve till we get to the Gospel of Luke before I go into detail about this matter of demon possession. Dr. Luke was a medical doctor of that day, and he presents this, and we want to look at the way that he presents it. Now, will you notice, the people say he's the Messiah. But what the Pharisees say, verse 24, but when the Pharisees heard it, they said, "This fellow doth not cast out demons, but by Beelzebub, the prince of the demons." Now, this is the matter of the unpardonable sin. Will you follow this very carefully? And Jesus knew their thoughts, and said unto them, "Every kingdom divided against itself is brought to desolation. Every city or house divided against itself shall not stand. And if Satan cast out Satan, he's divided against himself. How shall then his kingdom stand? And if I by Beelzebub cast out demons, by whom do your children cast them out? Therefore they shall be your judges." Now, they would never say that their own children, if they cast out demons, were doing it by Beelzebub. Now he says, "But if I cast out demons by the Spirit of God, then the kingdom of God is come unto you." You see, the kingdom of God is among you in the presence of the Messiah. I'm here, and if I can do this, this is my credential, that the kingdom of God is here. Or else, how can one enter into a strong man's house, spoil his goods, except he bind the strong man, and then he will spoil his house? He that is not with me is against me, and he that gathereth not with me scattereth abroad. Wherefore, listen to him now, I say unto you, all manner of sin and blasphemy shall be forgiven unto man, but the blasphemy against the Holy Spirit shall not be forgiven unto man. And whosoever speaketh a word against the Son of Man, it shall be forgiven him. But whosoever speaketh against the Holy Spirit, it shall not be forgiven him, neither in this world, neither in the world to come. Now, the important thing is to see here is that There's no sin that you committed yesterday that he would not forgive you for today. He died for all. But you see, the Holy Spirit is coming to the world to make real the salvation of Christ. If you resist that working of the Spirit of God when he speaks to your heart, then, friends, there's no forgiveness, of course, because you have rejected the forgiveness that he offers that can only be made real to you by the Spirit of God. For it's the Spirit of God that regenerates you. It's the Spirit of God, you see. Therefore, this is the thing that he's talking about here, and this is the thing that would be unpardonable. Now, he'll go on in another gospel to amplify this, to say that the unpardonable sin was to attribute to him that he had done these things by Beelzebub when he was doing them by the Spirit of God. You see, they were rejecting the witness of himself and of the Holy Spirit. Now, today, that particular sin cannot be committed because it could only be committed when he was here upon the earth. Therefore, there's no act of sin today that you could commit that there's not forgiveness for. But to resist the Holy Spirit, of course, there's no forgiveness for that because he's bringing forgiveness. It's just like a man who's dying of a certain disease and the doctor says, here's the remedy for it. Now, the man refuses to take the remedy. The man actually dies, not from the disease, but because he refused the remedy. There was a remedy for the disease, you see. Now there's a remedy for sin. The Holy Spirit applies it today. But to resist that, then there's no remedy, you see. That's the only way it can be unpardonable today. But to say that there's an act that you commit, of course not. We'll see that again, of course, when we get to Mark and to Luke. Now, verse 34, he says, O generation of vipers. John had called them that also, by the way. How can ye, being evil, speak good things? For out of the abundance of the heart, the mouth speaketh. Now, he goes on to say, a good man out of the good treasure of the heart bringeth forth good things. An evil man out of the evil treasure bringeth forth evil things. What's in the well of the heart will come out through the bucket of the mouth, someone has said. But he says, I say unto you, every idle word that men shall speak, they shall give an account thereof in the day of judgment. An idle word actually means blasphemy. For by thy words thou shalt be justified, by thy words thou shalt be condemned, because you're speaking the thing that's in your heart. Verse 38, then certain of the scribes and of the Pharisees answered, saying, Master, we'd see a sign from thee. Now these men are not sincere. They're trying to trap him. Listen to him. But he answered and said unto them, an evil and adulterous generation seeketh after a sign. There shall no sign be given to it, but the sign of the prophet Jonah. Now, what was the sign of Jonah? Well, listen to him. First, Jonah was 3 days, 3 nights in the whale's belly. So shall the Son of Man be 3 days, 3 nights in the heart of the earth. Now, Jonah was apparently raised from the dead when he was in the fish. God brought him out of it into light. Now, just as Jonas was, and that was a sign to the Ninevites. Listen, the men of Nineveh shall rise in judgment with this generation and shall condemn it because they repented at the preaching of Jonas. Actually, the whole city turned to God. And behold, a greater than Jonas is here. And they were rejecting him. Then he gives the queen of the south shall rise up in the judgment with this generation. They shall condemn it. She came from the uttermost parts of the earth to hear the wisdom of Solomon, and behold, a greater than Solomon this year. Puts himself greater than Jonas, greater than Solomon, you see. Now the Queen of Sheba was saved. She came all the way from the ends of the earth, and he's come to them, and yet they will not turn to him. And now he gives this parable. When the unclean spirit is gone out of a man, he walketh through dry places seeking rest and finding none. Now, a man has an unclean spirit. The unclean spirit goes without the man. And the man thinks he's all cleaned up. He's all swept, cleaned, and varnished. And what happens? He saith, I'll return into my house from whence I came out. And when he's come, he findeth it empty, swept, and garnished. Reformation is no good. You can quit doing a whole lot of things, friends, and that won't make you a Christian. Let me put it like this. If everybody right now would quit sinning in the world, there wouldn't be any more Christians, the next minute or the next day, because quitting sin doesn't make Christians. Reformation is not what we need. All we'd be is just a bunch of empty vessels, that's all. But what happened? Then goeth he and taketh with himself seven other spirits, more wicked than himself, and they enter in and dwell there, and the last estate of that man is worse than the first. Even so shall it be unto this wicked generation. You see, the hardest people in the world today are unsaved church members, because they think they're all right. They're swept, cleaned, and garnished. But may I say to you, they're a vacant house, and all the evil spirits have to do, they can move in. The devil owns them, and they don't recognize it at all. Now, verse 46, while he yet talked to the people, behold, his mother and his brethren stood without, desiring to speak with him. Then one said unto him, behold, thy mother and thy brethren stand without, desiring to speak with thee. He answered and said unto him that told him, who is my mother? Who are my brethren? And he stretched forth his hand to his disciples and said, behold, my mother and my brethren. What's he really saying? He is saying that the strongest relationship today is the relationship between Christ and a believer. And friends, if you're a child of God today and you have an unsaved father or mother or an unsaved brother, you are closer to Jesus Christ today than you are to those that are blood kin to you, to the very mother that bore you. This is something that is tremendous today. And you're closer akin to other believers than you'd be with anyone that is blood related to you. This is tremendous. He's talking now about a new relationship. Verse 50, for whosoever shall do the will of my Father which is in heaven, the same's my brother and sister and mother. What is the will of the Father? Well, that you accept the Lord Jesus Christ. You hear him. Trust him. Turn to him. Now that brings us to chapter 13, and now we've come to one of the great chapters of the Bible. Again, I think I've said that about every chapter, but this one is. This is the second major discourse that we have, and here is a chapter that is greatly misunderstood. You have here the parables of the kingdom of heaven, and they show the direction of the kingdom that had been offered to Israel after it had been rejected by them. And it reveals what's going to take place between the time of his rejection until he comes again, until the king returns unto the earth. This is very important to see. You see, the Sermon on the Mount looks back to the past. That's the law for the land. And this chapter presents the mystery parables for the present, and the Olivet Discourse looks on to the future. Now you'll notice, very active, Jesus is interesting. The same day went Jesus out of the house of Israel, sat by the seaside. The sea with all of its waves speak of the nations. He, as it were, leaving the nation and now turning to the world. And now he's speaking of what's going to take place in the world until he comes again. And great multitudes were gathered together unto him, so that he went into a ship and sat, and the whole multitude stood on the shore. What a dramatic scene this is. Now listen, he spake many things unto them in parables, saying. Now these are the mystery parables, and the first one, and it's the key to all of them, behold, a sower went forth to sow. Now these parables are remarkable. In fact, they are great. And we'll probably spend more than one time in these parables, but we'll see that next time. Until then, may God richly bless you.
0: Do you love a good mystery? Then don't miss the next stop on the Bible bus as we begin unraveling the mystery parables of Matthew 13. Now, if you want to get the most out of the study, why don't you take a few minutes to read the entire chapter ahead of time? 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We'll pick up in Matthew 13 when the Bible Bus rolls back through your neighborhood. I'm Steve Schwetz, thanking God for your company on the Bible Bus and for His grace in all of our lives.

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2: 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And if you're going through this world, you'll have to chew the cud, the Word of God, and you'll have to have that separated walk that only the Word can produce. They both go together.
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7: It's 88 and clear.
8: Wind is from the south-southwest at 10 to 15 miles per hour. Tonight, clear with a low in the upper 70s. Then tomorrow, partly cloudy with a high in the upper 90s. Tomorrow night, partly cloudy with a low in the upper 70s.
7: It's 88 and clear.

0: That word from God allows us to judge, evaluate, appraise, understand, comprehend, and reason all things. Why? Because it brings to us the mind of Christ. And listen to me, beloved, the mind of Christ is a sufficient mind. Can there be more sufficiency than the mind of Christ?
1: Welcome to Grace to You with John MacArthur on the KHCB Network. No doubt the world is very different now than it was even 10 years ago. Yes, times change and they bring new problems. So how can the Bible, an ancient book, help you get through modern life's toughest trials? Can it still meet your spiritual needs in the 21st century? Get answers today as John MacArthur continues his compelling study titled The Transforming Power of Scripture. Now, get your Bible if you're able and follow along as John begins today's lesson.
0: There is, I believe, a strong and pervasive and somewhat subtle strategy unfolding today among those who call themselves evangelical Christians. This is being masterminded by the archenemy Satan and sadly being bought into by many, many people in evangelical churches. This subtle, strong strategy basically is an attack on the sufficiency of the Word of God. Now, in all times and seasons, the Word of God is under attack, and we have to be somewhat careful and somewhat wary and somewhat watchful to discern how it's being attacked. I believe presently the attack on Scripture is primarily coming from those who deny its sufficiency for all matters of faith and conduct. One of the great statements of theology, of traditional evangelical theology, is that the Scripture is adequate for all matters of faith and conduct. That is being attacked today. Let me briefly describe what I mean by that with some illustrations from various angles. First of all, there has grown to be among church leaders a great preoccupation with what I would call worldly management technique. With all of the books being written on successful corporations and successful styles of management and leadership and so forth, the church has perked up its ears and gone after that really as if it were the very life of the church. There are many who bow, as it were, to the gods of worldly management technique. Churches are learning those kinds of methods as if they were the keys to building the kingdom of God. And in a very subtle way, this is an attack on the adequacy of Scripture, as if to say, knowing the Word of God and understanding its principles and the principles taught therein related to the growth of the church is not adequate, and we must go to the management techniques and the systems of success the world uses in its corporate environment and transfer those to the church if we want the church to really grow and develop. I believe this is a subtle attack on the sufficiency of the revelation of God for the matter of the growth and development of the church. Secondly, another angle that I've been recently concerned about is that there are many people who feel the Scripture is not a sufficient diet for the saints of the church, and there must be along with it a certain amount of entertainment. And churches are spending a lot of money to entertain people, and it is, in a sense, a concession to those people who do not believe that the teaching and the study and the learning and the application of the Word of God is an exciting enough diet. In fact, there are many people who seem rather bored with the things of God revealed in Scripture and are really in desperate need of some entertainment. And there is in that, I believe, an attack on the sufficiency of the Word of God to bring to the life of believers all that is needed, not only for the matter of spiritual battle, but for the matter of joy and fulfillment in life. Another area of great distress to me is the area of, I suppose, what we could call mysticism or the occult. I believe if you look closely at evangelicalism today, you will find in many places people becoming preoccupied with the occult. They don't think that's what it is, but in fact that is indeed what it is. They are reaching into the world of mediums and demon spirits and the devil himself because they are searching for supernatural power, supernatural experience, ecstatic experiences. They are searching for miracles and signs and wonders. There are schools now teaching courses in signs and wonders. There are people saying that we can never reach the world with the gospel unless we can raise the dead and heal the sick and call down fire from heaven and do all kinds of supernatural things. There are those who are today advocating Christian mantras, a chanting kind of thing. There are those offering formulas for confronting Satan, formulas for dealing with demons, positive confession and visualization techniques where you sort of visualize something as a reality, whether it's your healing, your new car, or the girl you want, a new house, or reaching a certain group for Christ or developing a ministry. You get into this heavy kind of self-hypnotic visualization technique. These kinds of things are all forms of occult magic. They are being practiced to gain supposed divine power, but the power they gain is the power of the enemy. In fact, this could be called the new religious science. We have now developed an evangelical science of the mind. Many of the people are getting into Eastern and Hindu thought, thinking they'll be able to capture the power of the Eastern world if they can get themselves into the paradigm of their kind of thinking. There's a preoccupation with this mysticism. Psychic power is cultivated. People are claiming authority over the devil, authority over demons, authority over disease. They are going around in the name of some supposed psychic power, commanding not only Satan and his forces, but disease, sickness, negative circumstances, and other things. Further, another category in which we see this kind of abandonment of the belief of biblical sufficiency is in the matter of marriage and family, for one. There was a time when we believed that the Bible gave us adequate insight into marriage and the family. That if we studied the Word of God, we would be able to live life in the family to its fullest. That marriage could be all that God ever intended if lived by biblical principles. Families can be all that God ever intended if lived by biblical principles. But now there is a proliferation of tricks and gimmicks and sex techniques and just a plethora of things that are added to the Scripture to try to deal with family problems, and in an underlying and subtle way, they are making the comment that the Bible is to one degree or another insufficient or inadequate. It used to be that we could accept what the Bible said in sociological areas, whether it's homosexuality or the role of a woman. Now we're hearing that the Bible is rather unsophisticated and cannot comment on these contemporary sociological issues because of its lack of sophistication. And so there is an insufficiency in the Bible's ability to deal with contemporary sociological phenomena. This is coming on a wholesale level into the church, particularly marked in the area in the liberal church, homosexuality, in the more evangelical church, in the redefining of the role of women away from the traditional biblical teaching. But perhaps as dominant or more dominant than any of these themes is this area of psychology. Churches that once and for always would hire pastors and evangelists and teachers are now hiring psychologists. Pastors that once would go to seminary and learn the Word of God or Bible college and master the Scripture are now going to schools of psychology to study human wisdom in dealing with the problems of mankind. This, again, is a subtle way of saying the Bible is insufficient. When coming to grips with these deep-seated emotional anxieties of man, we cannot expect the Bible to speak in any sophisticated way to those problems. Seminaries are changing their curriculum dramatically. For the first time in the history of the church, seminaries are hiring psychologists on their staff to teach, psychiatrists to teach. They're teaching psychology. They're adding more psychology courses in many places, diminishing the biblical content of their curriculum. Colleges are doing the same thing. Churches are doing it. It's a wholesale exodus. and to this sort of encroaching mysticism and preoccupation with supernatural powers and science of the mind and visualization techniques and hypnosis and all of this self-image stuff comes this psychology, and together it is creating the new God of the church. The world has been saying the Bible cannot help, and now, sad to say, the church is chiming in and agreeing that the Bible is inadequate to deal with psychological problems. In fact, I would go so far as to say there are many advocating today a psychological salvation in place of the new birth. There is nothing in this more than a pseudo-evangelical humanism. This preoccupation with self-esteem and self-love and self-fulfillment and self-actualization that psychology has brought into the church knows no biblical counterpart. And the sad thing about that is that the church has bought into that as if it is the savior of man. Nobel Prize winner Richard Feynman said, quote, "Psychoanalysis is not a science." What did he mean by that? He meant that there are no rules to guide it. It's a whole lot of human opinion. New York University professor Paul Veitz criticized Christianity, and he criticized the Christian church for its tendency to do what he called buying high and selling low in regard to social science. He said the church is eager to adopt popular trends of thought at the very time the secular professionals are beginning to criticize them. In fact, he put it this way, it is a matter of climbing on the bandwagon just about the time it's slowing down, end quote. We tend to do that, to jump into movements that are just about dead because they've proven a washout even to the people in the world who started them. But here we have in our contemporary Christian church these things making tremendous inroads. I am absolutely amazed at the inroads of mysticism, science of the mind, occultism, psychology, and these other things into the church, the college, the seminary environment, and the poo-pooing of biblical theology and biblical sufficiency. Now, all of this, I believe, is not some small problem. I believe it is a serious and sinful view of the Word of God. I believe it is the sin of the church to believe the Bible to be inadequate. J.I. Packer, in his little book on the Word of God, puts his finger on the problem in a paragraph that says this, quote, "Certainty about the great issues of Christian faith and conduct is lacking all along the line. The outside observer sees us as staggering on from a gimmick to gimmick and stunt to stunt like so many drunks in a fog, not knowing at all where we are or which way we should be going. Preaching is hazy, heads are muddled, hearts fret, doubts drain strength, uncertainty paralyzes action. Unlike the first century Christians who in three centuries won the Roman world, and those later Christians who pioneered the Reformation and the Puritan Awakening and the Evangelical Revival and the great missionary movement of the last century, we lack certainty," end quote. And the reason we lack certainty is because we have a sinful view of Scripture. We do not any longer seem to believe that the Bible is sufficient for the life and conduct of the church. That is a sin of monstrous proportions, to deny the sufficiency of the Word of God. Now, how can we answer this? Can we go to the Bible and find in it that which is sufficient for all of life and conduct? The answer, I believe, is a resounding yes. And the proof is the testimony of the greatest authority in the universe, none other than God himself. Now, a good starting place to give us a sort of a general feeling of what we want to get into would be in Paul's second letter to the Corinthians. And I want to mention one verse to you and quote it, and then I want to comment on it. 2 Corinthians 3:5. 2 Corinthians 3:5. Listen to what it says. Very short, so listen carefully. Our sufficiency is from God. Did you hear that? Our sufficiency is from God. Now, we could preach off of just that statement at great length. Our sufficiency is not from men. Our sufficiency is not from human wisdom. Our sufficiency is not from human resources. Our sufficiency is from God. Our sufficiency, what does that mean? That means our capability of living life in God's plan to the maximum is from Him. In other words, we, because we are Christians, live in an environment in which the resources for life are divine. Okay? They're divine. We live at a sphere, at a strata, at a level which human wisdom does not feed, for which human wisdom cannot provide resources. Now, I want you to understand that I am not saying that there's nothing outside the Bible that has any value. There are many things that have value. God's common grace, that is the grace of God on all men, will create certain things in our human environment that are very helpful. But when it comes to the matters of spiritual life, all we need to know is revealed in the Word of the living God and ministered to us by the Spirit through that Word. And outside the Word of God, we do not have to look for a sufficiency that is not provided in the Scripture. That is the sin. It is not to say that there's nothing in the world that isn't helpful. There are many helpful things in the world. But those matters which have to do with spiritual life and conduct and ministry are in the Word of the living God, and they are sufficient. They are sufficient. Our sufficiency as believers is from God. So we don't say, well, this is a problem that we can't handle. Oh, this is, boy, you've got a spiritual problem the Bible doesn't deal with. You better find some power source out there. You better get into sort of actualization or visualization or psychotherapy or psychoanalysis, or, boy, we just can't handle this one. If it is a spiritual issue, if it has to do with the life of a believer, if it has to do with the life of the church, if it has to do with the soul of man, the struggles of man, those things that are in his life that bring difficulty, the Bible can deal with those things and does. It is sufficient. Another verse in 2 Corinthians is in chapter 9. In fact, it's parts of two verses, verses 8 and 10. 2 Corinthians 9:8 says, now listen to this, just listen to what I say carefully, and I want you to mark in your mind the superlatives, the superlatives. In fact, why don't you open your Bible to 2 Corinthians 9:8 so you can underline them. Watch the superlatives here. 2 Corinthians 9:8. And God, and there again is our sufficiency, God is our sufficiency, He is our source. God is able, there are no limits on His ability, to make all grace, now there's the first superlative, all grace, not just some grace, not just most grace, but all grace. He is able to make all grace abound. There's another superlative, another word that speaks of a superlative indulgence. He is able to make all grace abound toward you, that you, here's another superlative, always, not sometimes, not most of the time, but all the time, will have all sufficiency. There's another superlative. We'll have all sufficiency, not in some things, a few things, or most things, but in what? In all things. I mean, it's an absolutely amazing statement. And anybody who goes around saying, well, you know, the simple gospel just isn't enough. The Word of God isn't enough. I've got to have this and this philosophy and this human wisdom and this approach, doesn't understand that that is a sin against the claim of God Himself to be able to make all grace abound toward you so that you always have all sufficiency in all things. And again, you will abound, another superlative, and here comes another one, to every good work or to all good works. Absolutely unlimited superlatives. And then verse 10 adds, being enriched in all things or in everything to, here it comes again, all bountifulness, which causes

that come from Him. I believe that the resources God gives to us come through the Spirit of God and the Word of God. And the focus particularly today is on the Word of God. And let's listen to some of the testimony of Scripture as we consider this thought. First of all, and just listen carefully and jot down the Scriptures so you can refer to them. When Jesus spoke of the total sanctification of a believer, that is the full holiness of a believer, the full separation from sin, He said this to His Father in John 17:17. Sanctify them by thy truth. Now the word sanctify means set apart from sin, holy, separated unto God. It has the idea of spiritual perfection, spiritual completion, that which we should be in Christ, coming to fulfillment. And He says, oh God, make them pure, make them holy, set them apart from sin unto yourself, and do it by your truth. Then He says in the same verse, thy word is truth. We conclude then, very obviously, that the full holiness of the believer is the work of the Word of God. It is the work of the Word of God. It is not the Word of God plus something else. That's cultic. That's what the cults have been saying for years. You need the Word of God plus Mary Baker Eddy and the Science and Health and Key to the Scriptures. You need the Word of God plus the visions of Joseph Smith and the writings of Brigham Young, etc., etc. You need the Bible plus the writings of this person or that person. You need the Bible plus human wisdom and philosophy. It's an age-old kind of thing, striking a blow at the sufficiency of Scripture. But Jesus said, make them perfect and pure by your truth. Your word is truth. Your word is truth. The full holiness of the believer is the work of the Word of God. When Paul wrote to the Corinthians, we looked earlier at the second letter. The first letter also has a very important chapter along this theme, and it's chapter 2. When Paul wrote to the Corinthians, he wrote to them that the Spirit of God revealed the teaching of God to them. And he described it this way in 1 Corinthians 2:13. He said, the teaching of God that comes to us by the Holy Spirit comes, listen, quote, not in the words which man's wisdom teaches, but which the Holy Spirit teaches. Marvelous. The wisdom of God comes to us not through human sources. Our sufficiency is of God. God dispenses His wisdom to us by the Spirit of God, revealing His teaching in the Word of God, and it is the wisdom not in the words which man teaches, but which the Holy Spirit teaches. In fact, it is so comprehensive, it is so effective, it is so complete, he says in verse 15, that by that Word of God through the Holy Spirit, we can judge or appraise and evaluate all things. Tremendously comprehensive statement. We can judge and appraise and evaluate and understand and comprehend everything based upon the knowledge of the Word of God. For, he says, the Scripture, the revealed Word of God in verse 16, marvelous statement, gives us, listen to this, the mind of Christ. Did you get that? The mind of Christ. Now, is there any insufficiency in the mind of Christ? Is Christ limited? He knows a few things, but He's also learning from some people? Not hardly. The mind of Christ is the consummate mind of God. The mind of Christ is omniscient. The mind of Christ is supreme. The mind of Christ knows no insufficiency. Paul says, we have a word from God, a word not in the way that man teaches, but taught by the Spirit of God. That word from God allows us to judge, evaluate, appraise, understand, comprehend, and reason all things. Why? Because it brings to us the mind of Christ. And listen, can there be more sufficiency than the mind of Christ? No, there cannot be.
All we need to understand is the mind of God about any problem, about any need, about any issue. All we need to understand is how does God see it? How does God

0: think about it? What does God say about it? And that suffices us. In Mark chapter 12 and verse 24, Jesus affirmed a very important thing. In a sort of a backhanded way, Jesus said that to know the scripture is to experience, here's the quote, the power of God. Jesus was saying to know the scripture is to experience the power of God. Now listen, people say they want power. They say we can't just give out the Bible. It doesn't have enough power. We got to do signs and wonders. They say we can't just expect to live the Bible. We've got to have a certain supernatural power over demons and power over the devil and power over disease and power over this. And we've got to be binding that and binding this and calling on this and calling on that and demanding this and demanding that. And sort of with this kind of mind controlling our environment. But the scripture says that to know the scripture is to experience the power of God. When Jesus went to deal with the devil, when the devil came to tempt Jesus up on the mount, and the devil tempted him, what did he do? How did Jesus handle Satan? Did he say, I bind you, I condemn you, I send you to the pit? Did he give him some kind of formula like that? How did he deal with the devil? It's very simple. He dealt with him on three different temptations, and in every case, he did what? He said, it is written. There's the formula. The power of God was expressed in the Word of God, and when those temptations were over, the Bible says the devil left him, and the angels came and ministered. The power is not in some mystical mind control. The power is in the Word of God. When you speak the Word of God, when you live by the Word of God, when you believe the Word of God, there is sufficiency there. The power of God to deal with any need comes from the Word of God energized in the believer by the Holy Spirit.
1: 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And thanks for remembering to mention this station's call letters whenever you get in touch. Now for the entire Grace to You staff, I'm Phil Johnson. Watch Grace to You television this Sunday on DirecTV Channel 378. And be back next time as John MacArthur shows you why you can trust the Bible to guide you through every situation life throws at you. It's another 30 minutes of unleashing God's truth one verse at a time on Grace to You.
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4: Yeah.
3: 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But we, golly, we can't wait. 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

0: 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And he has a co-host that just stepped in a moment ago. 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If you would rather email your questions into the studio, our address is questions@khcb.org. That address again is questions@khcb.org. Also, please remember to avoid mentioning the names of persons, groups, and denominations on the air tonight. For our primary purpose is to discuss the content of the Word of God and how it relates to our walk with Him. So, find your Bible, some comfy to drink, and a comfy chair. The Pastor Study begins now. Here is Pastor Lee Skinner.
1: Father God, how we are. Love you and thank you again for the great blessing of life that you choose to shower upon us. We are grateful again for your grace, your mercy, your kindness, your loving kindness toward us. That is just abundant in every which way. And so we thank you, God, for this opportunity. We thank you most of all for Jesus. We thank you again for your Holy Spirit who lives in us. We thank you for being members of the body of Christ, which is called the Church of Jesus Christ, of which He is the head. And so we thank you now again for KHCB and allowing us this opportunity to draw closer as we share in this tonight with David. We pray that you would grant to us, Lord, the answers to the questions that you have already put in the hearts and minds of your people. We thank you for your answers. Already know it's in your word. Thank you for Eric and the production for tonight. We pray again that you would be glorified in what we say. Those who are part of the church will be edified, and hopefully we could be, as someone could even be evangelized tonight and come to know you in the pardon of their sin, still in the guilt of their sin. We ask again that you would be with us. In Jesus' name we pray. Amen. Once again, it is a blessing and a privilege to be with you all. David, say hello to everybody.
2: Hello, everyone.
1: This is David Celestine, who is an associate minister of the Good Shepherd Church. We're grateful for his presence on tonight. He is still doing some things with the OBA group, and so we're grateful that he can be with us on this night. Well, as we always say, you're the ones who, in your call in, make the program a success based upon your questions and the interactions that we're able to do. So what the local number to call is 832-922-4444. That's 832-922-4444. Or you can dial 877-999-5422. That's out of the toll-free area. And that number again is 877 out of the local area. It's a toll-free number, 877-999-5422. And we always say, if you're calling outside of the area, just let us know what the city you're calling from. We would love to hear from you. Once again, we are waiting for our producer to let us know. We've got a couple of emails that we're going to go and deal with right now. I think one of the questions that did come in earlier, it says in the Ten Commandments, it says that we should worship on Sabbath. Why does everyone say Sunday worship then? What changed? That's a good question. And we're going to do our best to address it. I'm already turning to Luke 22, David. In Luke 22, Jesus is in the upper room with his disciples, and he is instituted what we call the Lord's Supper, but he's also experiencing the last Passover meal with his disciples. And so, David, I'm going to read. We're starting reading at 14, and then once we get to 20, if you would just go ahead and start explaining the question in terms of how we get this transition that took place, when we clearly know, when we read the Old Testament, God did say In Exodus 20, you're to remember the Sabbath and to keep it holy. Well, here is what happened in that upper room experience right prior to the death, the burial, and the resurrection of Jesus. Verse 14 says, in Luke 22, when the hour had come, he sat down with the 12 apostles with him. And he said to them, with fervent desire, I desire to eat this Passover with you before I suffer. For I say to you, I will no longer eat of it until it is fulfilled in the kingdom of God. And he took the cup and gave thanks and said, take this and divide it among yourselves. For I say to you, I will not drink of the fruit of the vine until the kingdom of God comes. In verse 19 and 20, and then it says, and he took bread, gave thanks, and broke it, and gave it to them, saying, this is my body, which is given for you. Do this in remembrance of me. And here's the key verse, verse 20. Likewise, he also took the cup after supper, saying, the cup is, here it is, the new covenant in my blood, which is shed for you. So how does that add up, David, to us celebrating now, if you would, worship, we say, on Sunday rather than the Sabbath, which was, what we say, 6 p.m. Friday to 6 p.m. on Saturday?
2: Well, that was part of the what they did back in the day before Jesus came onto the scene on the earth. Mm-hmm. The Sabbath was observed on that Friday evening till Saturday evening. Mm-hmm. But the key word in that sentence is Jesus came to have a new covenant with us. He came to fulfill all the requirements of the Old Testament, of the old law. And he did that. Every I and every T, he fulfilled every one of those things. So likewise with the Sabbath was not, say, abolished, but he fulfilled the Sabbath requirements. And so that's why we sometimes we observe the Sabbath on a Sunday.
1: Amen. And that, you know, that, and that's an amazing thing too, that, you know, when we, you know, when we're reading this and we recognize that we're talking about, you know, people who were Jewish, man, who were very entrenched into the of Judaism, you know. And then 1 Corinthians 16, when Paul is giving us instruction on the offering that was going to Jerusalem, he said, on the first day of the week when you gather together. And so we can see that that transition actually took place at the point of Jesus Christ, when recognizing the resurrection, the fact that he got up on the first day. And I guess the other passage that always helps me is Hebrews chapter 8. To me, that's a great passage because of what it gives us to show again. Jesus Christ is better. He's better than the sanctuary. He's better than the old covenant. He's better than all of those things. And then the word says this in verse, I'm starting verse 4. For if he were on earth, he would not be a priest, meaning referring to Jesus. It says they are priests who offer the gifts according to the law, who serve the copy and shadow of the heavenly things. As Moses was divinely instructed when he was about to make the tabernacle, for he said, see that you make all things according to the pattern shown you on the mountain. Now, he has obtained, listen to the word says, a more excellent ministry, inasmuch as he is the mediator of a better covenant, which was established on better promises. For if that first covenant had been faultless, then no place would have been sought for a second. Because finding fault with them, he says, behold, the days are coming, says the Lord, well, I will make a new covenant with the house of Israel and with the house of Judah. That's in Jeremiah 31, verse 31. Not according to the covenant that I made with their fathers. We're going back to Moses and the Israelites when I took them by the hand to lead them out of the land of Egypt, because they did not continue in my covenant. And I disregarded them, says the Lord. For this is the covenant that I will make with the house of Israel. After those days, says the Lord, I will put my law in their minds and write them on their hearts, and I will be their God, and they shall be my people. Of course, he's making reference that to the indwelling of the Holy Spirit. Now, none of them shall teach his neighbor and none his brother, saying, know the Lord, for all shall know me, from the least of them to the greatest of them, for I will be merciful to their unrighteousness and their sins and their lawless deeds. I will remember no more. And what he says, a new covenant, he has made the first obsolete. Now, what is becoming obsolete and growing old is ready to vanish away. I love it that he reminds us again he's instituted a new covenant. Well, we got our first caller for the night. Caller, you are in the pastor's study. How may we serve you?
3: Oh, well, hi. I'm sorry to interrupt your teaching.
1: No,
3: earlier.
1: You're fine. You're good.
3: Thank you so much for serving our community and helping us know the Lord more.
1: Thanks for calling.
3: Yes, sir. My question is from a passage we're studying in Sunday school. It's Revelation 20, and I'll give you a little bit of verses ahead of it.
1: Okay.
3: But it says, and I saw the souls of those who had been beheaded because of their testimony for Jesus and because of the word of God. They had not worshipped the beast or his image and had not received his mark on their foreheads or their hands. They came to life and reigned with Christ 1,000 years. The rest of the dead did not come to life until 1,000 years were ended. This is the first resurrection. Mm-hmm. And then it talks about the second death.
1: Yes.
3: And so I was just confused on if that's talking about just some people raised from the dead before all believers raised from the dead.
1: Okay.
3: And what the second death is. I think that's just all non-believers going to hell forever, probably.
1: That is absolutely what it is.
3: Okay. Thank you so much. God bless you. I'll hang up.
1: Thank you so much for the call. Appreciate it. Thank you. Well, of course, Dave, you read, though. You saw the passages? Did you read them? Okay. All right. Well, again, looking at what you're saying, I saw thrones. They sat on them. Now, again, what we're talking about now is the ushering in, because the key thing is what we get in the first couple of verses, that it was really talking about the millennial reign, the 1,000-year reign, if you would. Verse 4, so he cast him into the bottomless pit and shut him up and set a seal on him so that the 1,000 years were finished. But after these things, he must be released for a little while. And so while that is going on, again, God is establishing through Jesus Christ his earthly reign on the planet. And again, that's the what we call that the millennial kingdom. And what's going to be happening in that kingdom, it says, then I saw the souls of those who had been beheaded for their witness, meaning that during the prior to the millennial kingdom, that were what we call the 7 years of tribulation. Oh, yeah, the 7 years of tribulation. You had the 3.5 years of tribulation, Matthew 24, and then you had the 3.5 years of great tribulation that takes place, right? So now those persons who died during the tribulation period are being raised from the dead. He says again, who had been beheaded for their witness to Jesus and for the word of God, who had not worshiped the beast. Remember the whole thing, the number 666. Or his image, and had not received his mark on their foreheads or on their hands, and they lived and reigned, listen to this, with Christ for what? 1,000 years. But the rest of the dead did not live again until the 1,000 years were finished. This is what the first resurrection, again, so we're talking about we clearly know that there's going to be the rapture of the church. Dead in Christ are going to be rising. You talk about it in 1 Thessalonians chapter 4. And then now the tribulation period comes. Then we're seeing that 1,000-year period, that millennial kingdom. So now those who died in the tribulation are going to be raised from the dead to be ushered into the 1,000-year reign. At the end of that 1,000-year reign, those who died not knowing the Lord are going to be raised to die again. That's basically the way to put it, that they're going to be at what the judgment seat of Christ. He talks about that in verse 11, at the great white throne. Then I saw a great white throne and him who sat on it, from whose face the earth and heaven fled, and there was found no place for them. And I saw the dead, small and great, standing before God, and books were open, and another book was open, which is the book of life, and the dead were judged according to their works by the things which were written in the books. The sea gave up the dead who were in it, and death and Hades delivered up the dead who were in them. And what the reference to the dead there are to unbelievers, and they were judged each one according according to their works. And then what finally happened? Then death and Hades were cast into the lake of fire. This is, here it is, the second death. They have died bodily, and now they are dying again. Again, the word, keep in mind, the word death always means separation. They are now eternally judged. They are eternally separated from God. And then he says, anyone not found written in the book of life was cast, what, into the lake of fire. So absolutely, that is the resurrection that he's talking about. Those that happen after the tribulation, prior to the millennial kingdom, ushering into the millennial kingdom. Thanks again, ma'am, for your call. Do we have another call? Oh, my goodness. Let me say that number again. I've gotten some friends who would tell me sometime I talk too fast. They say, you say the number too fast, Lee. So let me slow down. 832-922-4444. That's 832-922-4444. Or you can dial 877-999-5422. Of course, you can do the email questions with an S at khcb.org. Those are the three ways that you can touch us. So again, I think
0: Dave, Skinner.
1: Yes.
0: Can I ask you a question?
1: Yes, you can, bro.
0: Yeah, actually, you know, I think it's something that, you know, maybe kind of a lot of us wrestle with.
1: Okay.
0: The will of God for my life.
1: Yeah, man.
0: And my purpose. Is that similar? Is it the same thing? Is it synonymous?
1: Ooh-wee.
0: Where in the scripture can we get some understanding of that?
1: That's a good one. Really, that is a good one. You know, I'm going to go to Ephesians 1. David, if you got something else in mind, but I'm going to go to Ephesians 1. We'll turn to Ephesians 1 right now. You know, in Ephesians 1, he gives us to me a clear understanding in terms of in the verse 3 to verse 6. He helps us to know we've been chosen by the Father. In verse 7 to verse 12, we've been redeemed by the Son. And then in verse 13 to 14, that we've been sealed with the Spirit. But he helps us to understand that, first of all, in verse 3, he says, blessed be the Father, God, and Father of our Lord Jesus Christ, who has blessed us with what? Every spiritual blessing in the heavenly places in Christ Jesus. Everything that we need, just as he chose us in him. When did he do it? Before the foundation of the world. And he did it, what? For his good pleasure. And what was that to lead to? To the praise of the glory of his grace. When we look at the fact that we've been redeemed by the Son, we see that in verse 7. In him we have redemption through his blood, the forgiveness of sins, according to the riches of his grace, which he made to abound toward us in all wisdom and prudence, having made known to us the mystery of his will, according to his good pleasure, which he purposed in himself, that in the dispensation of the fullness of time, he might gather in one all things in Christ, both which are in heaven, which are on earth, and in him. He is also, we have obtained an inheritance, being predestined according to the purpose of him who works all things according to the counsel of his will, that we who first trusted in Christ should be to the praise of his glory. Here's the other thing that he's done. In him, we also trusted that you've heard the word of truth, the gospel of your salvation, in whom also having believed, you were sealed the Holy Spirit of promise, who is what? The guarantee of our redemption until the redemption of the purchased possession. What ultimately, what to the praise of his glory. So now when Paul lays that out, he helps us to know how we come to know Jesus Christ, right? Then he starts to talk about our old condition, our new condition. That's in chapter 2. But he says, by grace we've been saved through faith. He helps lay out all of that. But what I love is when we get to chapter 4. In chapter 4, he gives us the practicality of what this journey is all about. You know, it was to helping us to understand, you know, we got the pastors, the teachers, the apostles, the prophets, the evangelists who God has given for the purpose of equipping us, meaning furnishing us with everything completely, with everything that we need to be the saints that God made us to be. And then he gets into this whole practical thing about the relationship that we have. We're a new person. And so how a husband is to treat his wife, how children are to respond, what are we to do on our jobs? I mean, he just covers the full gamut. But all of it It's helping us to understand that the ultimate purpose is to the praise of his glory. Mm. It's that God may be glorified, that God is honored. So so whatever our positions may be from a standpoint as a human being, you know, I love to say it this way. I happen to be a man. First of all, I'm a Christian who happens to be a man, who happens to be a husband and a father and a grandfather. And I happen to pastor a church. I happen to have friends like you guys, you know. So how do I work that? How do I work all of that out? All of that to me is helping to understand my purpose, rather than it being something esoteric that's like, ooh, I got to find my purpose in life. I just got to know who I am and then work that out on, in accordance with the commands that God has given me.
4: All to
1: me.
4: His glory.
1: Yeah, all to his glory, yes, man. Yes, sir. All good. To his glory. Yes, sir. Yes, sir. So again, 832-922-4444 is the number to call. 832-922-4444. Or you can dial 877-999-5422. That's 877-999-5422. These are the opportunities that you have. These are the ways that you can call us, please, ma'am, please, sir. Any calls yet? All right, we do have another caller. Caller, you're in the pastor's study. How may we serve you?
5: Is it true that there are curse put on black people?
1: I'm sorry, could you repeat the question one more time?
5: Is it true that a curse was put on the black people?
1: No. You know, listen. There's a curse that was put on one particular group of people. And when you go back to Genesis chapter 6, we look at chapter 6, that's there. But it's in particular in Genesis chapter 9. In Genesis chapter 9, he gives us it's just very explicit on who it is. And the thing that well, let me just read the verses and then we can go from there. The word talks about in Genesis chapter 9 at verse 20, Noah began to be a farmer, planted a vineyard. He drank of the wine and was drunk and became uncovered in his tent. And Ham, the father of Canaan, saw the nakedness of his father and told his two brothers outside. But Shem and Japheth took a garment, laid it on both their shoulders and went backward and covered the nakedness of their father. Their faces were turned away and he did not see their father's nakedness. So Noah awoke from his wine and knew what his younger son had done to him. So listen what Noah says in verse 25 of Genesis chapter 9. Then he said, "Cursed be Canaan, a servant of servants, he shall be to his brethren." Cursed be Canaan, a servant who shall be to his brethren. So God, again, Ham was the father of Canaan. Ham was the one who actually saw the nakedness of his father Noah and didn't cover him. So he said, cursed be Canaan, the servant of servants, he shall be to his father. So you keep in mind, it was Canaan that he was referring to. So now when you come down to chapter 10 of the same book, here is what the Bible says. Ham didn't have just Canaan as a son. These were the other sons that he had. Look at verse 6 of chapter 10. It says, the sons of Ham were Cush, Mizraim, Put, and Canaan. Notice the language. The sons of Ham were Cush, Mizraim, Put, and Canaan. He had three other sons other than Canaan. However, the curse was on Canaan, if you would, and his descendants. And it wasn't on all black people, like people try to say. So we got to keep the scripture in its context. Keep the scripture. And the issue is now, because we don't know who the sons of Cush are or the sons of Canaan are anymore. So, yes, to try to say that because of that verse, all black people are cursed, that is an improper. That's a misinterpretation of the scripture, because, again, he had Cush, Mizraim, Put, and then Canaan, and then it goes on to name all of their descendants and the like. So yes, was there a curse on people who would be Hamites, again, Afrikaners? Absolutely, there's no doubt about it. That's what the scripture says. But also, we think about it when we read the book of reading in the book of Deuteronomy, God gave some curses on the Israelites. So you know, just that whole thing of just the ignorance, I call it, that comes with just a misinterpretation of the scripture because sometimes of prejudice and bigotry and things of that nature. There's this lumping in of all the people now of color are cursed as a result. But that's not what the scripture teaches. That's just so sad that is a reality. However, we understand we live in a fallen world. And because we live in a fallen world, prejudice, bigotry, those things are sins that can, you know, that can be dominant in a person's life. And so people will choose to believe that. But if we go to the scriptures and just let scripture speaks for itself, just like I just read, then we would see you can't lump everybody in that same category. 832. I'm sorry, David. Anything to add to that,
2: man? No, I'm good.
1: 832-922-4444 or 877-999-5422. Caller, you're in the pastor's study, and David is ready to answer your question. Go ahead,
4: yes,
1: please.
4: Thank you so much, Pastor. My question is based on 1 Thessalonians 5:17, where it says, pray without ceasing. And then, of course, Acts 12, verse 5, where it says, Peter, therefore, was kept in prison, but prayer was made without ceasing of the church of the God for him. My question is, I know that, of course, when we pray, we must have faith, you know, even if it's the size of a mustard seed. Mm-hmm. And the Lord's been answering my prayers so quickly on some things that, you know, he answers them before I can even put words to them. Mm. But like for the major prayers, I know that some people say to pray once and then praise God for the answer, and other people say, like 1 Thessalonians 5:17, prayer without ceasing, and the next 12 verse 5, to make prayer without ceasing, you know, for someone or for God to do something. My question is, when do we know to stop? Because
1: okay.
4: I know some people will say that if you ask God, like, say, for healing, some people get healed right away, and some other people it takes time. Some people maybe not at all, because God decides to give them the ultimate healing and call them home.
1: Got it.
4: But just when should we, you know, keep praying, and when should we just pray once and then say, okay, God settled it?
1: Okay.
4: And I'll listen.
1: Excellent, man. Good question. We got about 2 minutes, and David going to get us started. If he doesn't finish, we'll start back at the top of the hour.
2: Well, when you talk about praying, Pastor, you're talking mm-hmm. about communication with God.
1: Surely.
2: If you're praying for someone who has a specific illness or something that you want for a person to be delivered from, mm-hmm. You would absolutely want to continue to pray for that person even after you see them delivered.
1: Okay.
2: Because they're going to still need prayer to keep from falling back into that temptation or whatever it was that they were asking you to pray for them
1: mm-hmm.
2: about.
1: Mm-hmm. Yeah. You know, and scripture says men ought to always pray. You know, that's never, I don't know of a time that you don't pray about certain things, you know. So as you said, even though a person, God has answered a particular situation, as you talked about the issue of deliverance, right? You still got to keep praying, you know, because again, I mean, the issues of temptation are still there. What we do know, we come out of one thing and God leads us into other things, if you will. And so we continue to pray. So I think, the thing with pray, that's literally what he means. Pray without ceasing. And it doesn't mean that I'm going to be praying about the same thing all the time, but I ought to be praying all the time. That's really what it comes down to, that God does answer prayer, but I don't know of any individual that I know in life who doesn't need prayer. Because if we bring us out of one thing, he allows us to go into something else, because he's always allowing us to be tested in terms of our faith and our growth, you know. So you're absolutely correct.
2: You know, sometimes some people take that as, you know, I got to pray 24/7.
1: No, that's not exactly.
2: That's not what God is saying in that,
1: exactly,
2: in that verse.
1: Exactly. Well, listen, again, we're coming up in about 10 seconds, a hard break. And we'll, once that break is done, we'll come back for the rest of the other time together. Don't forget to call us in. We look forward to it.
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7: It's 85 and clear. Wind is from the south at 5 to 10 miles per hour. Tonight, clear with a low in the upper 70s. Then tomorrow, partly cloudy with a high in the upper 90s. Tomorrow night, partly cloudy with a low in the upper 70s. It's 85 and clear.
1: Once again, thank you so much again for listening in. Thank you for calling in. You all are one, as I said, make the program a success. 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We hope that you are going to call in 832-922-4444, or you can dial 877-999-5422. All right, caller, you're in the pastor's study. 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Go ahead, caller. We're listening.
8: Me?
1: Yes.
8: Oh. Okay. I had a question on Romans 11:26. It says, "And so all Israel will be saved." So I guess a couple of questions there. First question is, because all means different things in different parts of Scripture. So is every Israelite is going to be saved is the one question.
1: Okay.
8: And then the other question is, I guess that's the main thing. Is all Israel, like every Israelite, and does that mean those that have already passed on, or just the ones that happen to be alive at the end of the age?
1: Wow.
8: Who's all Israel going to be saved?
1: Man, that's a good question. That is a very good question. Dave, would you read the passage, if you will? Romans.
8: Me?
1: No. Well, if you could hang up and listen, we'll do our best to address you, okay? Thanks again for your call. We appreciate it.
2: Okay, the scripture says at Romans 11:26, mm-hmm. "And so all Israel will be saved, as it is written. The deliverer will come out of Zion, and he will turn away ungodliness from Jacob. For this is my covenant with them when I take away their sins."
1: Wow. And so he's asking the question, is it, you know, does all mean all? What does this all mean in its context? Yeah. You want to go ahead and address it, Dave? Yeah.
2: I mean, you got to take God's word literally for what it says.
1: Okay.
2: All Israel will be saved. And it says there it is written. God wrote it. He says that a deliverer is going to come out and turn them away from their ungodliness.
1: That's what he said.
2: He says, "I will when I take away their sins." So
1: Got it.
2: It's literally talking about all of Israel being saved.
1: Now, again, we'll be doing it again, and we always say it. Context is what controls everything. The context is it controls all of it, because at this point, we're looking at, if you will, the sovereignty of God. And it starts, I guess, in chapter 9, we see the sovereignty of God, whereby it helps us to understand who God chose, if we would. And we use that term election. It gets us to understand who he chose. But I like to go back all the way to chapter 4, sir, if you're listening. In Romans chapter 4, it gives us the insight, if you will, into everyone who will believe, and how, if you would, all of this turns out for us, right? When you're looking at in chapter 4, verse 16, it says, "Therefore it is a faith that it might be according to grace, so that the promise might be sure to all the seed, not only to those who are of the law, but also to those who are of the faith of Abraham, who is the father of us all. As it is written, I have made you father of many, and in the presence of God, whom he believed, God who gives life to the dead and calls those things which do not exist as though they did, who contrary to hope, in hope believed, so that he became the father of many nations, according to what was written, so shall your descendants be. And not being weak in faith, he did not consider his own body already dead, since he was about 100 years old, and the deadness of Sarah's womb. He did not waver at the promise of God through unbelief, but was strengthened in faith, giving glory to God, and being fully convinced," and that's what he means there, for everyone, "being fully convinced that he had promised, he was also able to perform. Therefore, it is accounted to him for righteousness. Now it is not written for his sake alone that it was imputed to him, but also for us. It shall be imputed to us who believe in him who raised up Jesus our Lord from the dead, who was delivered up because of our offenses and was raised because of our justification. So he wants us to understand it is faith alone in Christ alone. So yes, when he says all Israel, it will be all Israel, like you said, David, who believe according to the faith of Abraham. That's the all that he's referring to there, because when you read, when you start at chapter 9, all the way through verse 11 or chapter 11, it gives us the understanding, if you will, in terms of who God has chosen and how he's made his sovereign choice, and just kind of laid it out, all of the different examples that he gave. You know, he chose Jacob over Esau. He chose, you know, this one over that one. And so all the way through, we see how he is demonstrating how those who would believe in him were considered, if you would, quote unquote, that all Israel, that all Israel type. Sir, thank you for your question. This is a good one. All right, call us. You all in the pastor's study. How may we serve you?
9: Yes. Are you there?
1: Yes, we're listening.
9: Okay, sorry. Okay, when Jesus was talking about nation will rise against nation,
1: yeah.
9: Does that mean nationality against nationality? I don't believe that. I think it was America against Russia, uh-huh, against Iran. But someone was saying it was like color rising against color, and uh-huh, I didn't think it's that.
1: Okay.
9: I thought it's, yeah.
1: It's nationalities, really. It is nations against nations. That's what it, that word there doesn't change. That's exactly what it means. From one, you know, think about it. When just kind of read the Old Testament, God would say there are certain nations that he would raise up. He raised up Babylon to overtake the nation, if you would, he raised up the Assyrians, the nation of the Assyrians, to overtake the northern tribes of Israel. He raised up the nation of Babylon to overtake the nation, if you would, of Judah. And so all throughout scripture, we see that over and over. So yeah, that's exactly right. Nations, I don't think it necessarily would be that of just based upon a skin color. It would be, again,
9: yeah,
1: a part
9: either
1: of a nationality, a nation that people would belong to. That's what the word means. I mean, throughout scripture, that's what it means all the way through. Yeah.
9: Well, thank you so much.
1: Yes, sir. Again, great question. Great question. Great insight. Caller, you're in the pastor's study. How may we serve you? Go ahead, caller. We're listening.
10: Well, good evening, pastors. Thank you for your time today.
1: Okay.
10: I wanted to know if you could speak more to the theology of suffering, especially when it comes to unexpected, like, health challenges that are out of the blue.
1: Mm.
10: And we know, yes, Christ suffered, but sometimes it's hard on the human side to kind of weather the storm. So I just wanted to know if you could elaborate on that a little bit. Thank you.
1: Goodness. Wow. Wow. All right, then. Well, Dave, what comes to mind, man? I guess for me, I think of Job right away.
2: Yeah.
1: You know, I really do. I mean, to me, that when we think about the things that that Job went through, it was very clear to us that suffering is not, it's not an indication of a person sinning. Therefore, a person suffers. It's an indication of just living in a fallen world that leads to suffering. So maybe if we could look at. Remember, again, just looking at Job chapter 1, we know what happened in chapter 1, but I think in chapter 2, we see a response in terms of Job, in terms of what he said. Look, if you will, just start, if you will, at verse, look at verse 7 to 10, and then if you would, elaborate on that. Job chapter 2, verse 7 through 10.
2: So it says, starting at verse 7, so Satan went out from the presence of the Lord and struck Job with painful balls from the sole of his foot to the crown of his head. Mm-hmm. And he took for himself a potsherd which to scrape himself while he sat in the midst of the ashes. Mm-hmm. Then his wife said to him, "Do you still hold fast to your integrity? Curse God and die."
1: My goodness.
2: But he said to her, "You speak as one of the foolish women speaks. Shall we indeed accept good from God? And shall we not accept adversity?" In all this, Job did not sin with his lips.
1: Mm.
2: And like you said, Pastor, we do. We live in this fallen world.
1: Yes.
2: We're all fallen creatures living in a fallen world, and we're all susceptible to sickness and disease because of it.
1: Amen.
2: And when you look at the story of Job, if you go to Job chapter 1, it says Job was a just man.
1: Absolutely.
2: So we might say to ourselves, well, if he was a just man, why did God inflict all this pain and suffering
1: yes,
2: on him?
1: Yes, sir.
2: And so we're, none of us are exempt from the pain and sufferings of this life.
1: Correct.
2: And even as Job went through his pain and suffering, we see his response in verse number 10. Shall we accept good and not accept adversity?
1: Yes, sir.
2: Because we're all going to have adversity in our lives.
1: Yes, sir. Yes, sir. You know, just a few passages, ma'am, if you can write these down. Hopefully it can be a source of help for you to, you know, to read those passages. And again, I would say this, if it's some things that you don't understand, you know, we always encourage, you know, with your pastor, your elder of your church, to just be able to get with him, with them, just to kind of help give some even, you know, kind of frame this a little bit better for you, because we don't know personally. It sounds like there's some personal things that you're dealing with, and we fully, you know, can understand that. I think all of us got people in our lives, and sometimes not directly us, but people in our lives that are going through various things. So keep this in mind. The Bible says this, that in one case or some cases, that he says that it is necessary in Christians, because what does it helps us to do? It helps us identify with Christ. In 1 Corinthians chapter 12, verse 26, and you look at I think Philippians chapter 1, verse 29. The other thing is that he helps us to see suffering as a privilege. Again, that helps us what? To identify with Jesus Christ. In Acts chapter 5, around verse 41, or just all of Acts chapter 5, actually, he would help us to know that suffering is not something that we do in vain. And you see that in Philippians chapter, I think chapter 3, at verse 10. The other thing is that we see Christ as a wonderful example of suffering in 1 Peter chapter 2, verse 20 and 21. And then he tells us the afflictions that we go through are for a short period of time. For us, it seems like they lasted forever. But in that's in 1 Peter chapter 5, verse number 10. And then he says this to us, the sufferings of this age, he talks about it in Romans chapter 8, are nothing compared to the glory that God has in store for us. It's in Romans chapter 8, verse 18, and also in 1 Peter 4, verse 13. You can look at those passages, and hopefully they can be a source of encouragement to you as you read those, we come to recognize. And the greatest thing to keep in mind is that suffering that we go through is it becomes for us a identifying mark as far as the example of Jesus Christ and the things that he went through for you and I in his suffering. He wants us to see it as something, again, not that God is against us, but that God uses it as a means of glorifying himself through us. You know, that is that's amazing. But again, I would say you go to Job, man, that man, perfect and upright. And Job was he was not part of that. We call it that inaudible conversation. God said, "Have you considered my servant Job?" My. Caller, you're in the pastor's study. How may we serve you this evening?
11: Good evening. Galatians chapter 1, verse 8.
1: Yes.
11: And Revelation chapter 14, verse 6, I believe.
1: All right, then.
11: The question about the curse that is pronounced on anyone who preaches a gospel contrary to that of which the apostles preach. And this curse flows to mankind, and it also applies to the angelic kingdom. Now, in Joseph Smith, the founder of the Jehovah's Witness movement, supposedly interacted with an angel called Moroni and started his cult from this apparent encounter. My conclusion is that that angel was a demon bringing a different gospel.
1: Okay.
11: But my question is, about the angel in Revelation during the tribulation.
1: Got it.
11: That flies in mid-heaven, preaching an eternal gospel, telling the men on earth to fear God, give him glory, and worship him. Mm-hmm. Now, that is not the gospel of salvation, which we say in terms of to believe in Christ as payment for our sins through his death, burial, and resurrection. Mm-hmm. So why isn't this particular angel cursed?
1: Again, and you're talking about in that's in Revelation 14, verse 6?
11: Got it.
1: Okay. All right. Very good. Thanks again for your question. Thanks for the insight. We're going to do our best to address it. Galatians, go to Galatians 1:8 first, David, and read that. I mean, if you want to, let's go and read that verse first, and then we'll go from there.
2: Galatians 1:8 says, but even if we or an angel from heaven preach any other gospel to you than what we have preached to you, let him be accursed.
1: Mm-hmm. Wow. Again, what is he helping us to understand about the gospel there?
2: There is only one gospel, mm-hmm. one gospel, the gospel of our Lord and Savior Jesus Christ. Mm-hmm. And it's the gospel that Jesus preached with his life as he lived on this earth. And mm-hmm. it's the gospel that the apostles preached to the early church. Mm-hmm. So there is no other gospel but the gospel of Jesus Christ.
1: So he's saying, I mean, and Paul is serious. I mean, if I or anybody, an angel, whoo. So again, faith alone in Christ alone for our salvation. Then again, we do get the three angels announcements. It says, then I saw another angel flying in the midst of heaven. I'm reading Revelation 14:6, having the everlasting gospel to preach to those who dwell on the earth, to every nation, tribe, tongue, and people, saying with a loud voice, fear God, give glory to him, for the hour of his judgment has come. And worship him who made heaven and earth and the sea and the springs of water. Another angel followed, saying, Babylon is fallen, that great city, because he has made all nations drink the wine of the wrath of her fornication. Then a third angel followed them, saying with a loud voice, if anyone worships the beast and his image and receives his mark on the forehead of his on his hand, he himself shall also drink the wine of the wrath of God, which is poured out full strength into the cup of indignation. He shall be tormented with fire and brimstone in the presence of the holy angels and in the presence of the Lamb. And the smoke of their own torment ascends forever and ever. And they have no rest day or night who worship the beast and his image, and whoever receives the mark of for his name. Here is the patience of the saints. Here are those who keep the commandment of God and the faith of Jesus. Then I heard a voice from heaven saying to me, write, blessed are the dead who die in the Lord from now on. Yes, says the Spirit, that they may rest from their labors and their works follow them. And so, in other words, what it's really saying is that the persons that are on the earth have heard the gospel. They've been through in the tribulation. So the gospel has been presented to them. What the angels were doing was simply affirming that gospel that had already been preached to them, and almost in a sense given like a last warning. This is the time that you need to change your mind about what, again, so that's why he says having the everlasting gospel to preach to those who dwell on the earth, to every nation, tribe, tongue. And so he is again affirming what had already been done for the people. And that's why, again, he is saying, fear God, give glory to him, for the hour of his judgment has come, and worship him who made heaven and earth and sea and springs of water. So again, this is not in any way one who would be accursed, not this angel, because he is actually presenting the gospel of Jesus Christ again to those that are on the earth. But there were people, again, because of the hardness of heart, were failing with all of the tribulation that was happening, with all of the issues that are going to be taking place on planet earth at that time. They still will reject Jesus Christ and not believe the very gospel that was being preached to them by, again, prophets, by the people of the tribulation, and by the angels who are God's representatives. Once again, 832-922-4444 is the number to call. Caller, you're in the pastor's study. How may we serve you?
12: Hello.
1: Go ahead. We're listening.
12: Oh, good night, Pastor.
1: Thank you.
12: I am doing well. How are you? My reason for calling tonight is that I would like for you to please explain the scripture.

0: fear rather than to give the sacrifice of fools, for they do not know that they do evil. Do not be rash with your mouth, and let not your heart utter anything hastily before God, for God is in heaven and you are on earth. Therefore, let your words be few. I'm gonna just one more verse. For a dream comes through much activity, and a fool's voice is known by his many words. Like, ma'am, so if you would hang up and listen, we'll do our best to address those two verses for you. Now, you do keep in mind, I think, again, your friend said, the conversation that you all were having, we keep in mind the context of Ecclesiastes is written within the context of the Old Testament, in terms of what the law that was given by Moses. Most of what we read in Ecclesiastes is written by the man who was the wisest man at that time, the wealthiest man, and so he is referring to what happens with, if you will, various religions. But the emphasis there, he says, walk prudently when you go into the house of God, draw near to hear rather than to give the sacrifice of fools, for they do not know that they do evil. So he's talking about, again, a proper approach to God versus and in this case, when we're talking about God, Elohim, Yahweh, it would be a proper approach to him versus what others may do in terms of their religious observance, and that religious observance is based upon idols, because he uses the word rather than to give the sacrifice of fools. Again, that's a reference to an unbeliever, for they do not know that they do evil. And so the only way that we say we know it's evil, or the writer of Ecclesiastes, if the Solomon, in this case, would say, we know that there's only one God that we worship. That's why, again, first commandment would say you have no other gods. So, but an unbeliever would not know that unless, again, they would actually know Yahweh, the true and living God. So then he goes to say, do not be rash with your mouth, and let not your heart utter anything hastily before God. Now that, again, that is something that, yes, we see it in the Old Testament, but it's also something that is being brought forth for us in terms of how we speak, even as New Testament believers, if you will. And let not your heart utter anything hastily before God, for God is in heaven and you on earth. Therefore, let your words be few. That's why the scripture would say to us in James chapter 1, verse 19 and 20, be what? Be swift to hear and what? Slow to speak. So we ought to be quick and in a hurry to obey God's word, but we need to be very, very slow when it comes to speaking in terms of things that do not edify, things that do not build up. And so it's just a warning that he's giving there. So it's the same thing. He's kind of bringing, we see it in the New Testament, but we keep in mind the context of this passage is what was happening as it related to the law, because that is the fact that Solomon was the king. When you go back to Deuteronomy chapter 17, it said that the king was to have a copy of the law, and he was to study that law. So Solomon now was given the opportunity as a king, as the wisest man, as the wealthiest man, he was given an opportunity to just test everything. And in this, he was testing the issue of religion, that when we come before God, that has to be a proper approach to God, unlike what many of the idol worshipers do, that they're doing what they're doing, not even recognize that what they're doing is sin. 832-922-4444 is the number to call. Caller, you're in the pastor's study. How may we serve you? Go ahead, caller, we're listening. How may we serve you? All right, one more time, caller, we are listening to you. Please.
1: Hello?
0: Yes, we're listening.
1: Yeah, I was in the book of James.
0: Yes.
1: It says faith without works is dead.
0: Yeah.
1: And if you believe in what God say, have said, you have faith and do it, then you have faith. Your faith is alive, right?
0: All right. That's your question? Is that what you're asking?
1: Yes. I wanted to. The other guy said I was wrong by believing that. You understand?
0: Oh, wow. Okay. Well, I tell you what, we're going to read that passage for you. And just if you could hang up and listen, we'll do our best to explain it. Okay.
1: All right.
0: Thank you so much for your call. Great question, man. Yeah. So we're looking at James chapter 2, right?

0: Damon?
1: Yeah, James chapter 2. And again, we're looking at the issue of faith. And start, I guess, looking at verse 14. I guess that's where we can go there. I'm just reading those verses, and if you wouldn't just go and could you hang up, sir? All right, very good. We're on a roll. Looking at James chapter 2, I'm just going to read, start burden it at verse 17. Thus also, faith by itself, if it does not have work, is dead. But someone will say, you have faith and I have works. Show me your faith without your works, and I will show you my faith by my works. You believe that there's one God, you do well. Even the demons believe and tremble. But do you want to know, O foolish man, that faith without works is dead? Was not Abraham, our father, justified by works when he offered Isaac his son on an altar? Do you see that faith was working together with his works? And by works, faith was made perfect, and the scripture was fulfilled, which says Abraham believed and it was accounted to him for righteousness, and he was called a friend of God. You see then that a man is justified by works and not by faith alone only. Likewise, was not Rahab the harlot also justified by works when she received the messengers and sent them out another way? For as the body without the spirit is dead, so faith without works is what?
2: Oh, so dead.
1: So the question is, David, can I have faith and do nothing, or can I do nothing and have faith?
2: I'll put it in this context. We know if we push the button on our car, it will start.
1: It will.
2: But if we don't put the work in to push the button to start the car, it will
1: never,
2: not start.
1: It never will.
2: So same with our faith.
1: Yes.
2: If we have faith in who God is, we're going to be obedient. That's and it. We're going to do those things which are pleasing to him. We're not just going to believe it. We're going to actually do it.
1: Absolutely. You know, and other, you know, I think sometimes I don't know if you agree with this, you know, Paul talks about believing faith alone in Christ alone, right? James come along to see it, and he say, boy, you got to work it out. And so sometimes there are people who are thinking, I can work out myself. Mm-hmm. I can work my way but they're working hand in hand, basically saying that Paul, what to me was saying is that you have faith, but understanding that your faith is going to lead to works. James is just saying, hey, you got some faith, so just go to work. Mm-hmm. In one case, we work because we are saved. The other case, we work out our salvation in fear and in trembling. Well, let's try one more caller because we're almost at the end of our time. Caller, you're in the pastor's study. How may we serve you? Go ahead, caller. We're listening.
3: Pastor, can you hear me?
1: Yes, we can.
3: Yes, sir. My question is in Exodus chapter 2.
1: Yeah.
3: When Moses was mistaken for an Egyptian.
1: Okay.
3: And even in Acts 21.
1: Yeah.
3: Uh-huh. 21 and 38.
1: See where you're going.
3: And he said, this man said, can you speak Greek? And he ought not thou that Egyptian. So even Paul was mistaken for an Egyptian.
1: Okay.
3: So my question is this. Are the Israelites, Paul was a Benjamite, Moses was a Levite, and in Revelation it says Jesus had woolly hair.
1: Okay.
3: So are the Israelites dark-skinned black people?
1: Are the Israelites dark-skinned black people?
3: According to these two verses.
1: Well,
3: that's my question.
1: Okay, if you'd hang up and listen, we'll do our best to address it. Again, I think, in verse 37, that Paul was about to be led into the barracks. He said to the commander, may I speak to you? He replied, can you speak Greek? All this is showing again that Paul had the ability to speak other languages there. Are you not the Egyptian who some time ago stirred up a rebellion and led the 4,000? He's just asking, was he that person? But Paul said, I am a Jew. So very, very clear. Paul could speak Greek. He was not that Egyptian that the guy thought he was. And Paul is saying, I'm a Jew from Tarsus, of Sicily. But it has no indication in terms of us.
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0: Hello, friends, and welcome once again to Sincerely Yours Time. 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So grateful for the energy and joy that you bring into the building each month and for all of your help in assembling the monthly newsletter. Well, speaking of letters, let's get to some of yours. Thanks so much for writing to us here in the month of July. Here are some friends who sent us a note recently. They write, "Dear KHCB family, thank you for keeping him, Jesus, close by. I love the programs and format. I appreciate you all. Praying for Colin with Jesus's love." Well, thanks so much for writing, and thanks for your donation to the ministry as well. Great to hear from you, friend. And thanks for your prayers for Colin. I spoke with his wife yesterday. Sounds like it's going to be a long road back for Colin, but their family has been so blessed and encouraged by your response. So many people writing to them and telling them that they are praying for Colin. So grateful for those prayers. Here's another note. This one comes to us from a Houston listener. This was attached to a gift. They simply say, "Thank you for being a blessing." 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Would you take the time to email us here at email@khcb.org? 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Again, that's 2424 South Boulevard, Houston, Texas, 77098. We are grateful for everyone who has given a gift here to the ministry in the month of July. As we've said, sometimes in these summer months, things can slow down a little bit because schedules are a little bit different. We are so grateful for your generous support here in the month of July. The Daily Financial Report shows that $23,986 was received for the ministry today. That means our July total is up to $199,097, just shy of $200,000. Our budget for this month is $350,000, and that means that $152,358 is still needed to reach our monthly operational goal. We are so grateful for your prayers and faithful financial support. Until the next time we get together, may the Lord bless you and keep you. Sincerely yours, Scott Cruz.
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2: It's 83 and clear. Wind is from the south at 5 to 10 miles per hour. Tonight, clear with a low in the upper 70s. Then tomorrow, partly cloudy with a high in the upper 90s. Tomorrow night, partly cloudy with a low in the upper 70s. It's 83 and clear.

congratulations to you. You happen to be a listener to Night Sounds. Hi, I'm Bill Pierce, and I think both of us have an opportunity to join one another for these next few moments on radio, with your permission. Tonight's program I've subtitled Rest in Peace. How many of you are at peace right now within yourselves? Well, if not, I just invite you very warmly and sincerely to stay with us for these next few moments. We'll be featuring quiet, meditative music and comforting thoughts of poetry and God's holy word, beginning with Psalm 63. As David, the king of Israel, the chief psalmist, wrote, "On my bed I remember you, O Lord. I think of you through the watches of the night, because you are my help. I sing in the shadow of your wings. I stay close to you. Your right hand upholds me." Proverbs chapter 3, verse 24. When you lie down, you will not be afraid. When you lie down, your sleep will be sweet. I'm wondering tonight just how many of you can sincerely say you are at peace within yourselves. Many of you are, I'm sure, but many are not. If you need a touch of comfort, stay with us. Beautiful orchestration introducing the voice of Walter Ortiz. I assure you, these next few moments together will be ones of comfort, peace, and quiet assurance, because God is with you.

velvet voice of Walter Ortiz. This is Night Sounds, our subtitled, At This Moment, Rest in Peace. And I hope that's possible for you tonight. Poetry speaks to the heart so frequently. Here's a work by Gertrude MacLean, entitled merely Rest. Rest for bodies that are weary. Rest for souls in deep despair. Sweet assurance of His presence, even in this world of care. Blessed rest in times of trouble. Peaceful harbor in the storm. In the midst of dark depression, rest and safety in His arms. When the heart is heavy laden, trust the one who loves you best, for He knows about each heartache. In His love is blessed heart rest. Toils of life make you weary. When you do your very best, place your head upon your pillow as He gives you sleep and rest. When life's sun is quickly setting and you pass that final test, His amazing grace will take you to that final place of rest. Tonight we're just spending a few quiet moments together at the close of the day with music and a spoken word, poetry and words of comfort from the Holy Scriptures. Just a personal note for a moment here. Some time back, I had the opportunity of visiting one of the towns in California, Fullerton, with some dear people, servants of God. One of them took me to a retirement center, which was a part of their church ministry. And I met a man to whom God has given one of the most beautiful speaking voices ever heard, I'm sure, Thurl Ravenscroft. I'm going to introduce him right now by recording as he touches on that beautiful passage from the Gospel of Matthew, chapter 11, verse 28. The Paul Johnson chorale to follow him, and I recall even as this dear man sat humped over in a wheelchair, he still had that beautiful resonant sound. Let's listen now to the words and music of hope.

me guide you. For I stand at the door of your life and knock. If you hear my voice and open the door, I will come in and fellowship with you. For I am patient and gentle. Whoever comes to me in simple faith, I will never turn away. And I will give you the most perfect.

Paul Johnson Corral tonight with the voice of Thurl Ravenscroft, introducing that beautiful piece of music with the words of Matthew chapter 11, verse 28. Jane Rubietta, in her beautiful book, Between Two Gardens, said that since the evacuation from the Garden of Eden, from Adam and Eve on to you and me tonight, we have grasped for the brass ring, only to learn that we clutch a painted, peeling, pockmarked piece of trash. We have underrated rest and overrated its second best companion, work. What cataclysmic and colossal messes we make when we continue to live in a land without rest. Catastrophe and captivity and chaos accelerate until we come to the gentle Christ child who urges us to put our necks with his in the yoke, that instrument of work, and find rest. Matthew 11:29. She went on to say, when we move through the Garden of Gethsemane to the cross, we find that all of our work is brokenness, and only the cross, only the crucified, risen Christ brings rest. She had an interesting suggestion in one of the clinics on work and rest. She said, what about resting from technology for a 24-hour period? Decide which communication tool enslaves you the most, and cut the cord of dependency for a period of time. Julia Cameron, creativity specialist, suggests that word lovers rest for an entire week from words. All media, including books, newspapers, television, radio, and computer. Rest for a week, if possible, from other people's words, and see if you don't find new words within. See if you don't find the Word of God once again living and active in the deep part of your soul. And as an additional leap of faith, what about tucking in at night at a decent time? Shutting off all lights and nestling up to the one, the only one, who grants you rest. Tonight's program, Rest in Peace. Basically music and the spoken word, scripture, thoughts of peace. Jesus said it, peace I leave with you, my peace I give to you. Not as the world gives, do I give to you. Let not your hearts be troubled, neither let them be afraid. Are you afraid of anything tonight? Do you fear tomorrow? Do you fear the future? I must confess, sometimes I have a certain amount of fear or concern for the unknown. And of course, that would be the future. And it's just a matter of appropriating the Word of God, His peace, which is different from any kind of peace that would claim that kind of power and influence. So tonight, let's ask God, if we've never done it before, to touch our hearts with the peace that passes all understanding. He's promised to do that. And we can claim that promise. I'd like to turn now to a piano solo by a dear friend, Kurt Kaiser. As he plays a piece of music that

Joyce Mumford wrote in poetry, God works in the heart of his chosen child, a precious melting, a sweet release. He gently coaxes and shapes and molds until the struggles will finally cease, and in true submission and perfect trust acknowledge God's way in your broken heart. And then, giving all into his hands, there is a perfect peace that will not depart.

blessed quietness. There's no music in a rest, but there is the making of music in it. If we look up to God, He Himself will count the tempo for us. The making of music is often a very slow and painful process in this life, but how patiently God works to teach us, and how long He waits for us to learn the tune. And now as we take our leave from one another, let's remember that beautiful word from Hebrews chapter 4, verse 9. There still exists, therefore, a full and complete rest for the people of God. A sincere thank you for joining me tonight in these moments of peace. And may God's peace rest upon you, give you a good day tomorrow, and until we meet again, either here or yonder, a very peaceful and restful good night to you.

life feels loud, God's Word still whispers the truth. Draw closer with a KHCB verse of the week from Psalm 91:4. He will cover you with His pinions, and under His wings you may seek refuge. His faithfulness is a shield and bulwark. Carry this verse with you this week. Let it shape your steps. 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

0: Sing to the Lord a new song. Sing to the Lord, all the earth. That's Psalm 96, verse 1, and that's the heart behind Songs for Sunday on KHCB. Hi, I'm John Gager, and if you're looking for encouraging hymns and worship music, by all means, join me every Sunday morning from 6 to 9 Central. You'll say it's music just right. I say it's a great way to start your Sunday. 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
1: Do you believe that anything exists now? 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
1: It's 82 and clear. Wind is from the south at 5 to 10 miles per hour. Tonight, clear with a low in the upper 70s. Then tomorrow, partly cloudy with a high in the upper 90s. Tomorrow night, partly cloudy with a low in the upper 70s. It's 82 and clear.

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1: When a TV crew interviewed people on the streets, they asked, "What is your purpose in life?" Not expecting the question, some scratched their heads and replied, "Well, I'm not sure." One person said, "I don't think I could answer that question until I'm dead," which would be something like not knowing you were supposed to put the ball through the hoop at the end of the court until after the basketball game was over. Some spoke of their families figuring large in the purpose of their lives. But the majority of people, however, quickly answered, "Fun. That's what life is about, having as much fun as possible." I've been thinking about that issue. What is the purpose of your life? Why did God put you on this earth? And what are you supposed to accomplish while you occupy space on this planet? The fisherman who casts his line or net into the water knows exactly what his purpose is, to catch fish. The athlete knows that the purpose of the game is to move the ball across the goal line, to defeat his opponent. The doctor who scrubs for surgery knows exactly why he's doing the surgery. He intends to save the life of his patient. But amazingly enough, when it comes to the most important part of existence, the vast majority of people are uncertain what their purpose is, what life is all about. The fact is, every person is driven by something, whether it is money, the desire to be recognized, the hope that life will provide leisure or fun, the anticipation that you can reach the top, guilt, fear, greed, or whatever, something drives your life, something motivates you. Do you know what it is? Tom Landry, one of the most successful football coaches ever to field a team, said the challenge of coaching could be boiled down to a one-sentence job description: to get people to do what they don't want to do in order to achieve what they want to achieve. Now, his purpose in coaching was well-defined. No wonder he was successful. There's a line in Lewis Carroll's Alice in Wonderland which goes, "If you don't know where you're headed, any road will get you there." In sports, when a question of purpose comes up, there's some kind of a board, a rule book, a referee, or a committee who decides. Somebody has to say, "This is the way it is," whether people like it or not. Is it possible that so many folks today are uncertain of what life's purpose is, apart from having fun, because they have ignored the rule book, and they have closed their minds to the counsel of the Creator? Why did God put you here? Obviously, God had some purpose, some intention, something for you to accomplish. And until you bring God into the picture of your life, you will never understand what life is all about. Here is the missing ingredient. The key to purpose, which many, possibly you as well, have never found. Three guidelines will help you bring the whole issue into focus. Number one, recognize what's been driving your life so far. Be very careful then how you live. Not as unwise, but as wise, advised Paul. So take inventory. Guideline two, realize God does have a purpose for your life. You are no accident, no chance happening. Guideline three, receive the fullness of life which God intends you to have. "For me to live is Christ and to die is gain," wrote Paul. He knew what it takes to make life worth living. Do you? How would you define your purpose?
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2: 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It's a beautiful acrylic piece with Psalm 145, verse 18 on it. 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

0: This is FEBC Today with Ed Cannon, the president of the Far East Broadcasting Company. Ed, I'll bet that you've seen a few interesting things around the world as you've traveled on behalf of the ministry.
1: That's an interesting question, Wayne. I was just in Thailand, and we visited an ancient site of a Buddhist statue. It was covered with clay for over 1,000 years. And they thought, well, this is a Buddhist statue, but because it was clay, nobody bothered. It wasn't in any value.
0: How big is this thing?
1: Well, it's about 15 feet high.
0: Oh, my goodness.
1: And in 1965, the statue started to sink. The foundation was slipping, and so they were going to recast it. And when they went to move it, the straps on the crane broke, and some of the clay chipped off, and they realized it is solid gold.
0: Oh, my goodness.
1: It weighs 5.5 tons of solid gold. We calculated the meltdown value of that gold is $600 and some million. But the interesting thing was, here's this giant statue, and surrounding it were people praying to the golden statue, all sorts of little temples. There was a line outside where people were standing in line to whisper into the ear of a 3-foot golden rat. So I see temples everywhere, all these false religions, and it brings me back to John chapter 14, verse 6. I am the way and the truth and the life. No one comes to the Father but through me.
0: And underline no one.
1: No one. Not in, right. And this is what FEBC is all about. Join me as we pray to drive people to the truth of Christ and His gospel.
0: What a great verse to meditate on through the day. Thank you for that, Ed. You'll find more information about the Far East Broadcasting Company at febc.org. 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
2: Shalom, I'm Mitch Glazer, president of Chosen People Ministries. There are some pretty wacky names for athletic teams out there, the Biscuits, the Pretzels, the Banana Slugs. But have you ever noticed no one has taken the moniker the Sheep? That's because sheep are not typically considered courageous or victorious. Sheep is the name the Lord gives us, though. Psalm 100 tells us, "Know that the Lord, He is God, we are His people, and the sheep of His pasture." Being called a sheep is not exactly flattering, but it's definitely on point. And in Psalm 23, we're given a greater glimpse into the unique relationship between the saving shepherd

0: Need some real hope? 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
1: Have you ever had something very difficult, painful, and heartbreaking come into your life, and the problem seemed to last for a long, long time? Hey, what gives? Well, whatever big problem you might be facing in life today, God wants to use it to show the world that He is the true God and there is no one else like Him. While we want immediate deliverance from our troubles, God often waits to deliver. He wants to use our trouble for a purpose. See, once you and I see the purpose, it changes your perspective and helps you to consider it all joy when you encounter various trials. When you choose to see your hardships as a test to see if you will keep trusting God regardless of the circumstances, then the grace and peace and joy of Jesus can fill your life. Now that's real hope.
0: And you can find that real hope when you visit fromhisheart.org.
2: 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Here's the KHCB verse of the week from Psalm 91:4. He will cover you with His pinions, and under His wings you may seek refuge. His faithfulness is a shield and bulwark. Carry this verse with you this week. 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We're KHCB, helping you draw closer to the heart of Jesus Christ.

0: Hi, I'm Johnny Erickson Tata. Some time ago, my friend Mark traveled to an island off the coast of Kenya to minister among orphans. While there, villagers asked if he could please provide a wheelchair to a man in need. Mark remembered that our Wheels for the World team had recently delivered wheelchairs in Kenya, so a call was made. We were told that there was one wheelchair left, but it was no good. It had no footrests. That's when Mark's eyes brightened. The man who needed it had lost both his legs. He did not need footrests. The wheelchair was perfect. Oswald Chambers once wrote, "The things that make God dear to us are not so much his big blessings, but the tiny ones. They show his amazing intimacy with us." Mark would say amen. And stories like this happen all the time, so experience it for yourself. Visit johnnyandfriends.org to join a Wheels for the World outreach.
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1: It's 80 and fair. Wind is from the south-southwest at 5 to 10 miles per hour. Today, thunderstorms with a high in the upper 90s. Tonight, clear with a low in the upper 70s. Then tomorrow, clear with a high around 102. Tomorrow night, clear with a low in the upper 70s. It's 80 and fair.

0: twin quakes shake Japan and awaken painful memories that nobody wants to relive. I'm Ruth Kramer with Mission Network News. Then in Lebanon, Summer Fun's doing far more than keeping kids out of trouble. Discover how it's leading them to Jesus. The story coming your way in just a few moments. But we'll begin today in Japan, where two major earthquakes rocked Kyushu Island in quick succession yesterday. The 7.1 and 6.1 magnitude quakes caused the collapse of a paper mill and shopping mall. Takeshi Takazawa with A3 says many people were trapped under the rubble.
1: It's already been a summer vacation started, so many families are out in the mall, and we don't have a clear number yet that how many people are still alive, and all the rescue is going there and try to save as many as possible from the rubble.
0: Japan is one of the most earthquake-prone areas in the world. The same spot, Kumamoto, was hit by a deadly quake in 2016.
1: 10 years ago, we developed a disaster relief network to rebuild and also to minister to the victims. So that will be continuing because we haven't completely closed that network yet.
0: A3's ministry focuses on developing Christ-centered leaders. They've brought gospel hope to Japan many times, including the 2011 triple disaster.
1: We will begin to minister to the church and as well as through the churches to the community.
0: Pray for God's saving hand in the rescue operations and pray that he would minister to those who are suffering. Next, the Iranian regime recently labeled several evangelical Christian satellite TV channels as hostile media organizations. One of them is Mohabbat TV, the media branch of the Ministry Heart for Iran. Executive Director Edwin Abnous says they already knew the regime's disfavor toward them. The new label can't prevent their 24/7 gospel programming from broadcasting into Iran. However, he expects a drop in communication from those inside the country.
2: Audience will be much more careful, and they would know that they need to take the security measure much more seriously.
0: Those caught reaching out to Mohabbat TV could face prosecution and be labeled as enemies of the state. And that's because the regime claims that Christian TV channels preach Zionist Christian theology, favoring their enemy, Israel. Abnous says the hostile label is meant as a threat to induce fear.
2: There's a freedom of belief violation. But again, this regime has shown time and time again that they do not care about the personal and private belief, and they do not care about the human rights, and they will do anything in their power to restrict it.
0: Please pray for Iranian Christians under intensifying persecution.
2: We need to make sure that international communities are aware of these unlawful restrictions put on Iranian people.
0: Then Jesus said to let the little children come to him. And that's exactly what Heart for Lebanon does with their summer programs for at-risk Lebanese children. Camille Melke explains.
3: Heart for Lebanon tries every summer to bring a message of hope to vulnerable young girls and young boys, the young generation, through fun activities, educational activities, through sports and drama.
0: Over 1.5 million Lebanese children are in need of humanitarian aid, and 300,000 have been displaced by war, says the Child Fund Alliance.
3: The vulnerable children are subject to indoctrination by radical Islamic groups. So if they are free roving the streets, not involved in any activities, they might also be subject to harm.
0: Heart for Lebanon's Summer of Hope program is similar to VBS in America. They provide structure, informal education, and the hope of Jesus to thousands of children. They're also developing a new program called LIFE that will expand the ministry year-round.
3: Leading people, in this case vulnerable children, from despair to hope is not just a motto at Heart for Lebanon. It is our lifestyle.
0: Join us in praying for the summer programs. 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I'm Ruth Kramer.
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0: My friend, we need to remind our soul that God does care for us, even though there are times in our life that there are trials or burdens, possibly physical, emotional, mental, social, economical. There's a variety of ways in which God uses circumstances in your life and mine to draw us near to Himself. And thus inspired for that reason, the Apostle Peter writes in 1 Peter 5, "Humble yourselves, therefore, under the mighty hand of God, that He may exalt you in due time." Be ready to acknowledge my weakness. Be ready to accept whatever God puts before me, and in that form of humility, that meekness of spirit. Then we read the following verse. Let me read them together. "Humble yourselves, therefore, under the mighty hand of God, that He may exalt you in due time, casting all your care upon Him, for He careth for you." It isn't an uncaring God that has allowed you and me to go through these tests and trials. He deeply cares, but He wants us to stop trying to cope with them. Stop trying to look to other people for the answers, rather to turn ourselves to this great God of mighty hand that is putting us through a trial, and in simplicity, genuinely, ask Him and cast those cares upon Him. And now there's the beginning of what God is seeking to do in your life and mine. Deepen our communion, strengthen and refresh our faith, groom us and prepare us to be more Christ-like. All of this when we humble ourselves and cast our cares on Him. This is Bob Clark with encouragement.
1: It was the martyred missionary Jim Elliot who once wrote this in his journal, "Wherever you are, be all there." Hello, this is Chuck Swindoll. Isn't that a good line? Wherever you are, be all there. You have pressures, I have pressures. We all have agendas and concerns and tasks that are unrelated to where we may be at this very moment. But those pressures and anxieties and concerns, as important as they may be, can keep us from coming to grips with things that, well, they need even greater attention than any of those other matters. Just for a moment, put other things aside, and wherever you are, be all there.
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0: Welcome to the Bible study featuring Michael Nairn, pastor of Second Baptist Church of Pasadena, Texas. 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Pastor Nairn can be contacted through Second Baptist Church of Pasadena. We'll give you details following today's study of God's Word. Now here's Pastor Michael Nairn of Second Baptist Church of Pasadena, Texas.
1: Arnold Schwarzenegger and his pal Danny DeVito were interviewed by, I think it was an online conversation with Interview Magazine. Schwarzenegger says, it reminds me, they were asked about heaven, and is heaven real or is it a fantasy? And Schwarzenegger said, it reminds me of how Howard Stern's question to me. Schwarzenegger, tell me, Governor, what happens to us when we die? I said, nothing. You're 6 feet under. Anyone that tells you something else is an effing liar. DeVito chimed in the interview and said, we deteriorate. Except in some fantasy, Schwarzenegger responded. When people talk about it, I'll see them again in heaven. It sounds so good, but the reality is we won't see each other again after we're gone. That's the sad part. I know people feel comfortable with death, but I don't. Because I will effing miss the S out of everything. To sit with you here, that will one day be gone, he said. And to have fun and to go to the gym and to pump up, to ride my bike on the beach, to travel around, to see interesting things all over the world. What the F? And then DeVito responded, life, it's the best. Romans in chapter 1, back in chapter 1 in verse 32, says, though they know God's righteous decree, that those who practice such things as the sins that he's talked about deserve to die. They not only do them, but give approval to those who practice them. On the other hand, George Clooney famously stated, I don't believe in heaven and hell. I don't know if I believe in God. All I know is that as an individual, I won't allow this life, the only thing I know to exist, to be wasted. You may feel good about Clooney's. You may even feel okay about Schwarzenegger and Danny DeVito. I don't know. But how you feel and what we say and what our view of life is can or sometimes cannot be reality. We tend to focus on this world and what we know. And Scripture tells us that we live by faith and not by sight. Everything we see here will one day disappear. Whether you believe it or not, it's going to happen. Whether I believe it or not, it's going to happen. I don't know how it's going to happen. C.S. Lewis famously, one of my favorite quotes of his is, aim at heaven and you'll get everything on earth thrown in. Aim at earth and you get neither. I find Chip and Joanna Gaines a part of this and dangerously focused in this world. My wife and I watched Fixer Upper for years, thoroughly enjoyed the program. And I believe Chip and Joanna probably know the Lord. I cannot judge that. But what I can tell you is that their last program that I knew of, I've never watched it, but that, and don't judge me because of that, because I'm taking the reality of what took place as what I'm about to share with you. They had a same-sex couple on there with kids. And Chip and Joanna were questioned and sometimes maybe ugly about it, but some very honestly putting the question to them, do you think you need to be supporting this? And Chip, you know, fired back in several of his that I read. And the couple, the two men who had children that they were raising in same-sex household, had this to say. They wrote in an open thing on an Instagram story that said, thank you, Chip and Joanna Gaines, for leading with love, listening and learning. Representation matters deeply. I want you to listen to this wording, especially for those who are still finding the courage to live their truth. He said in a longer post responding to the backlash from some conservatives, he said, when families like ours are visible, it opens doors for others to feel safe, loved, and validated. That's the word. Visibility isn't just about being seen, it's about making sure no one feels alone. Years ago, I found a statement that goes with this very easily, and it's a warning to you and I as Christians and in our following Christ in a world that is increasingly adversarial to your faith. What you permit, you actually condone. What you condone, you are really supporting. And what you support, you are in essence either actively or tacitly promoting it. That's the point at which it becomes very dangerous to us. Because of that, I want to go back through Romans, and I want to present to you several undeniable things that are the simple truth. First of all, Romans 3:23 says, all have sinned, and they come up short of the glory of God. Does that mean that we are just terrible failures and we're striving for that? What it means is we've missed the mark, and only God is holy. And the glory of God is what we were when we were first created before sin. We were His crowning creation. Romans 6:23 says, the wages, the just payment, the earned remuneration for this sin is death. One of the most astounding things is God contrasts this at this point. The Holy Spirit writing through Paul says, the wages of sin is death. People say, why would God send me to hell? The truth is, you earned that ride. You bought that ticket with your own efforts. You're earning it throughout your life. You are purchasing that ticket and punching it at different stops in your life all the way to eternity. And then he says, in contrast, but the free gift of God, not what you earned, is eternal life in Christ Jesus our Lord. That contrast, my friend, denies any of your ability to say, but I don't deserve that. If I truly believe these two truths, then I live deeply committed to a life that matters. Micah 6:8 says, He has shown you, O man, what it is that He requires of you. Do justly, love mercy, and walk humbly with your God. I desire to do that if I know Christ. My arrogance is gone. And I don't want to miss warning anyone that their sin will cause them to ignore salvation and eternal life. I believe there is this magical blinder, this mask, this towel wrapped around our spiritual eyes to where we can interact with people in this world that we truly love and care about, and we ignore their spiritual condition and then inevitability of where they're going to spend eternal life. Jesus spoke more about the reality of hell than he did of heaven. It was a warning. He talked about the dangers of going there. He talked about the ease with which you go there. The way is broad and easy to find. He talked about the danger of it being forever. The worm is not quenched. The fire, the outer darkness, weeping and gnashing of teeth. Every time he talks about it in eternity, let's look for a minute at his story in Luke 16:19. There was a rich man who was clothed in purple and fine linen and who feasted sumptuously every day. Everything was okay. And at his gate was laid a poor man named Lazarus, covered with sores, who desired to be fed with what fell from the rich man's table. Moreover, even the dogs came and licked his sores. The poor man died and was carried to the angels to Abraham's side, and the rich man also died and was buried, and in hell, being in torment, he lifted up his eyes and saw Abraham far off and Lazarus at his side. Now, the first thing that I want you to notice is death is inevitable. I've often said 1 out of 1 people die. Those are the stats. Psalm 146 tells us when his breath departs, he returns to the earth. On that very day, his plans perish. Everything goes back in the box. Hebrews 9 says, just as it is appointed for man to once die, and after that comes judgment, so Christ, being offered once to bear the sins of many, will appear a second time, not to deal with sin, but to save those who are eagerly awaiting for him. He's coming after me. Is he after you? Is he going to come after you? The second reality is everyone will spend eternity in one of two places. Matthew 25, Jesus says, these will go away into eternal punishment, but the righteous into eternal life. Men and women, I don't care what Kirk Cameron says, and I love that brother, and I think he's done marvelous things for the kingdom, but he's wrong in his theology on this. God has said you will eternally live in that torment. Luke 16, back in verse 24, look what he says. And he called out, the rich man did, Father Abraham, have mercy on me. Send Lazarus to just dip the end of his finger in water and cool my tongue, for I'm in anguish in this flame. This is reality, that he did not believe in life. It is eternal. The third reality is there's no end to the torment in hell. In Matthew 25, Jesus says, at that time I will say, depart from me, you who are cursed, into the eternal fire prepared for the devil and his angels. It wasn't prepared for you, but you bought your ticket there, and you punched it daily. Matthew 13, Jesus says, they will throw them into the blazing furnace where there will be weeping and gnashing of teeth. In Revelation 14, it says, and the smoke of their torment goes up forever and ever, and they have no rest day or night. Whatever your belief is that you want to put in there, you better listen to what Scripture says, especially what Jesus says. Jesus compared it to Gehenna in Matthew 10. Gehenna was the valley of Hinnom, where they sacrificed their babies to Moloch. And it was a trash dump outside the walls of Jerusalem where rubbish was burned and maggots abounded, and it would not, the fire never went out. It was the trash dump. The Hebrew Gehinnom, or the Valley of Hinnom, south of Jerusalem. Child sacrifice, fire doesn't go out. Mark 9, Jesus says, where their worm does not die and the fire is not quenched, the maggots abound. Back in Luke 16, Abraham said, child, remember that you in your lifetime received your good things, and Lazarus in like manner bad things, but now he is comforted here, and you are in anguish. And besides all this, between us and you, a great chasm has been fixed, in order that those who would pass from here to you may not be able, and none may cross from there to us. The fourth reality. The separation is hopelessly forever. 2 Thessalonians 1 tells us they will suffer the punishment of eternal destruction away from the presence of the Lord, from the glory of his might. And Revelation 20 tells us death and hell were thrown into the lake of fire. This is the second death, the lake of fire. And if anyone's name was not found written in the book of life, he was thrown into the lake of fire. The question is begged, where will you spend eternity, men and women? Will it be in perfect peace in God's presence with no fear that it will ever end? Or will you spend it never-ending punishment with no hope it will ever end? It's too late when you're gone. He begged Abraham to let him send someone to his father's house because he had brothers. We'll talk about that again next week.
0: 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That's 713-473-2897. 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
1: It's 80 and fair. Wind is from the south at 5 to 10 miles per hour. Today, thunderstorms with a high in the upper 90s. Tonight, clear with a low in the upper 70s. Then tomorrow, clear with a high around 102. Tomorrow night, clear with a low in the upper 70s. It's 80 and fair.

0: We have that utopian dream, and we're going to make it happen.
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0: Why not have this dream that we're going to work hard together to make society a better place, that we're going to work to make this country, this world, a place where there'll be no racism, where there'll be no abuse, that we have that utopian dream and we're going to make it happen. Well, what a great dream. But over and over again, history has proven that those who try to make a heaven on earth tend to move closer to a hell on earth because it's not facing up to the human reality. We live in a fallen world. And if you base your projection of what you're trying to create in society on a future that is fundamentally orientated around an idea that humans will do good if you give them the opportunity to do good, what you'll find out is that that is not the case.
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2: 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Well, speaking of letters, let's get to some of yours. Thanks so much for writing to us here in the month of July. Here are some friends who sent us a note recently. They write, "Dear KHCB family, thank you for keeping him, Jesus, close by. I love the programs and format. I appreciate you all. Praying for Colin with Jesus's love." Well, thanks so much for writing, and thanks for your donation to the ministry as well. Great to hear from you, friend. And thanks for your prayers for Colin. I spoke with his wife yesterday. Sounds like it's going to be a long road back for Colin. But their family has been so blessed and encouraged by your response. So many people writing to them and telling them that they are praying for Colin. So grateful for those prayers. Here's another note. This one comes to us from a Houston listener. This was attached to a gift. They simply say, "Thank you for being a blessing." Well, thank you. 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Or you can send something to the street address, 2424 South Boulevard, Houston, Texas, 77098. Again, that's 2424 South Boulevard, Houston, Texas, 77098. We are grateful for everyone who has given a gift here to the ministry in the month of July. As we've said, sometimes in these summer months, things can slow down a little bit because schedules are a little bit different. We are so grateful for your generous support here in the month of July. The daily financial report shows that $23,986 was received for the ministry today. That means our July total is up to $199,097, just shy of $200,000. Our budget for this month is $350,000. And that means that $152,358 is still needed to reach our monthly operational goal. We are so grateful for your prayers and faithful financial support. Until the next time we get together, may the Lord bless you and keep you. Sincerely yours, Scott Cruz.
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0: This is the community calendar announcing events taking place at churches and Christian organizations. 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You can go online to khcb.org and then under the menu, select resources, then community calendar request. Be happy to announce an event taking place at your church. Maybe you're doing a special event for back to school. You have Bible studies that will be starting up this fall. Many other outreaches and opportunities to share with others. So send in the information at least 2 weeks in advance. It's free to announce it. And just send that to KHCB. I want to share with you a couple of events that are taking place coming up. First of all, Carpenter's Bible Institute. They're offering associate and bachelor's degrees in biblical studies. Those classes are going to begin in September, and they're all online. They're going to host an orientation Thursday, August 20th at 7 p.m., online or in person. 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The virtual global gathering of drama and film ministers is taking place August 3rd through the 8th. It's going to be a week-long event with various workshops and seminars, also worship and praise, and finding out more information about using drama and film. You can contact the ministry. It's virtual, so they will send you the information on how you can be a part of this event online. 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You've heard a page from the community calendar. Announcements on the calendar do not constitute an endorsement of the event or organization by KHCB.
1: Talking to those you come in contact about the good news message of salvation through faith in Christ and not by works is what Jerry Wiles encourages each of us to do.
2: In order to be consistently effective in winning others to Christ, we must learn to walk in intimate communion with God. In other words, we must know continuous personal revival and experience a continual cleansing and anointing. When that is real in your life, you will have an inward peace and joy and a desire for others to experience it as well. Ephesians chapter 5 sets forth truths related to the filling or controlling of the Holy Spirit and how that affects our relationships with others. To know intimate communion with God also means we share His heart and concern for lost humanity. You will sense a boldness and eagerness for others to come to a knowledge of the light of Jesus Christ. You will discover what it means to be an instrument of righteousness, as we're told in Romans chapter 6. Will you respond to God's call to communion with Him and be His instrument of righteousness? This is Jerry Wiles.
1: The goal of this short program is to encourage you in telling others the gospel message. 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

0: Back to Genesis with Dr. John Morris, Noah's Ark Explorer from the Institute for Creation Research. Dr. Morris, where did Noah build the ark?
1: Chris, we simply don't know where Noah lived nor where he built his boat. This is because the flood of Noah's day totally restructured the surface of the earth. There are no geographical remnants of that pre-flood world. Everything about that world is totally gone. Now, it is true that two of the four rivers named before the flood are the same names as today's rivers. But I suspect that Noah named these rivers like he did because they reminded him of the previous rivers. They couldn't have been the same because beneath these rivers are tens of thousands of feet of flood-deposited strata. They simply didn't exist before the flood. At least that's how I see it from a Back to Genesis perspective.
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1: The USS Gerald R. Ford is America's newest aircraft carrier. It's longer than three football fields and taller than a 24-story building. But when this massive ship needs to stay in place, it relies on a 30,000-pound anchor. 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Today's anti-Christian culture will try to make him believe that choices of morality, truth, and gender are defined by each person. 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To learn more about growing boys into godly men, download the free resource Raising Godly Boys, a proven process at Trail Off USA or RaisingGodlyBoys.com.
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1: It's 79 and fair.
2: Wind is from the south-southwest at 5 to 10 miles per hour. Today, thunderstorms with a high in the upper 90s. Tonight, clear with a low in the upper 70s. Then tomorrow, clear with a high around 102. Tomorrow night, clear with a low in the upper 70s.
1: It's 79 and fair.
3: Our friends Marv and Annie were with us at a convention in Chicago. They're from Denver. I was in my hometown. And Annie's doctor had let her make the trip to Chicago, even though she was 8 months pregnant. Well, we had a reception our first night at the convention downtown, and I jokingly told her, hey, if the baby decides to come tonight, just call our room. This is my city, girl. I'll take care of everything. Well, it didn't turn out to be a joke. Yeah, the call came in the middle of the night, and minutes later, we had a lady in hard labor in my back seat. Oh, my goodness. I thought we'd have time to get out to our obstetrician in the suburbs. Not a chance. I had no idea where downtown hospitals were, and I never needed one before. Oh, man, I finally found one. A veterans hospital. No maternity ward. Well, eventually, I found a hospital with great facilities, just in time. Today, we all laugh about it, but I have to tell you, it is not one of my proudest moments. I'm Ron Hutchcraft, and I want to have a word with you today about gospel without detours. I almost messed up the beginning of a new life, all because I went in the wrong direction. It's easy to do that with what the Bible calls being born again. If you belong to Jesus, I got to believe you know folks who don't, and that you want them to be in heaven with you. And that can only happen if they're born into God's family, by putting their trust in Jesus Christ and what he did on the cross for them. But that rebirth can be aborted if you go the wrong direction in sharing Christ with someone. See, there's a detour on the road to Jesus, and you've got to avoid that detour at all costs. I call it the trap. One that is so easy to fall into when you're having a spiritual conversation. When Jesus was talking with the Samaritan woman at the well, she tried to deflect Jesus' claim on her life by using the trap. In John 4, beginning with verse 20, she tries to get Jesus to start down that deadly detour. Here's what it is. Talking religion. She said, well, our fathers worshipped on this mountain, but you Jews claim that the place where we must worship is in Jerusalem. In other words, Jesus, the issue is we have different religions. Yours is good for you. Mine is good for me. Sound familiar? Yeah. Jesus won't go there. In verse 24, he says, God is a spirit, and his worshipers must worship him in spirit and in truth. In other words, this isn't about what religion you are. No, it's about your relationship with God. And then Jesus introduces himself as the looked-for Messiah. And Jesus goes ahead and makes himself the issue, and he still is today. He is the issue. There's just too much at stake for you to allow yourself to fall into the trap of talking religion with someone who needs Jesus. The issue really has nothing to do with religion. It's whether or not you've had your sins forgiven so you can have a relationship with God. It's really all about Jesus and all about his cross. Paul said that in 1 Corinthians 2:2 when he said, I resolved to know nothing while I was with you except Jesus Christ and him crucified. It's not about your religion. It's not about our religious rules. It's not about your rituals. It's not about Christianity. It's not about Christians. It's not about attacking their lifestyle. It's all about Jesus. So stick to Jesus. Keep bringing it back to Jesus. Bring them back to his cross. Your mission is clear. To take a person that you care about by the hand and lead them up Skull Hill to the foot of an old rugged cross and point to the Son of God dying for them and say, man, This is how much he loves you. Any other direction is the wrong direction. One that leads away from the Jesus that they need. So take them straight to Jesus.
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Psalm 103 says, "Bless the Lord, O my soul, and all that is within me. Bless His holy name. Bless the Lord, O my soul, and forget not all His benefits, who forgives all your iniquity, who heals all your diseases, who redeems your life from the pit, who crowns you with steadfast love and mercy, who satisfies you with good so that your youth is renewed like the eagles. The Lord works righteousness and justice for all who are oppressed. The Lord is merciful and gracious, slow to anger and abounding in steadfast love. He does not deal with us according to our sins, nor repay us according to our iniquities. For as high as the heavens are above the earth, so great is His steadfast love.

0: 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Now, finding out more about this ministry and using drama and film to share the gospel, it's a virtual conference, and so this will be held August 3rd through the 8th. Just go online to find out more and sign up for the virtual global gathering of drama and film ministers. Taking classes in biblical studies is going to be held at Carpenter's Bible Institute. They offer degrees in associate and bachelor's level in biblical studies, and the classes are online. 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
2: I was 13 years old and the Korean War was raging when heavy fighting in the capital of Seoul forced my parents to send me with a neighbor to Busan City. My parents told me to meet them at the railroad station there. Day after day I went to the station, but my parents weren't there. Because food was scarce, the neighbor finally told me to leave. Homeless and hungry, I slept in a packing box. I lived by begging and stealing whatever I could sell. One day an old woman recognized me. She was an aunt and took me to her farm where I worked. I was well fed and well treated. 6 months later, I learned that my family was in a refugee camp and I began searching for them. I found my brother first and he ran to get my mother, who wept at seeing me. She kept thanking God for answering her prayers, which disturbed me. She had always been a nominal Christian. Because of self-pity, I had hardened my heart to God. But I went to a series of evangelistic meetings, and by the fourth night, I repented of my sins and gave my life to Christ. When I tried to enter university, they found I had tuberculosis. My mother insisted God still had a plan for my life, and she was right. In time, the disease was arrested and I married. We moved to the U.S., where I went to seminary. I had always wanted to be an ambassador for the Republic of Korea. Instead, I am an ambassador for Christ, counseling young couples. I mock him. If the Son, therefore, shall make you free, ye shall be free indeed.
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3: This is John MacArthur. Join me for today's Portraits of Grace. Do you often find yourself allowing the difficult, changing circumstances of financial trouble, family trials, and failing relationships to steal your joy? Oh, it's easy to let those things get the best of you, isn't it? Yet the Apostle Paul gave us a different example. He wrote to the Philippians that in spite of being imprisoned in Rome, he was still rejoicing. And that was because the gospel was being declared even among the prison guards. Paul was never concerned about his own suffering as long as others heard the saving news of Jesus Christ. So how do you avoid letting trials get you down? Look to Paul's example. 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
1: 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And like James said, He will draw near to you.
2: It's 79 and clear. Wind is from the south-southwest at 5 to 10 miles per hour. Today, thunderstorms with a high in the upper 90s. Tonight, clear with a low in the upper 70s. Then tomorrow, clear with a high around 102. Tomorrow night, clear with a low in the upper 70s. It's 79 and clear.
3: How do you do? A few years ago, a best-selling book entitled The Cup of Fury recounted the true stories of the lives of some creative geniuses of the time who achieved their temporal glory in spite of being held bondage to a terrible addiction. They were all hopeless drunks. Today you'll meet another hopeless drunk whose addictive bondage was broken, and he was given an even greater glory, an eternal one, when his heart and mind and life were unshackled.

0: From Chicago, the Pacific Garden Mission presents Unshackled, the unique dramatic series telling true life stories of real people. For over 121 years, Pacific Garden Mission has offered a safe haven, food and clothing, as well as medical and dental care, and all without charge. But most importantly, the old lighthouse offers to all those who come through the doors the opportunity to receive new life. And now, as it has since 1950, Unshackled reaches out to offer you that same invitation. If the Son therefore shall make you free, you shall be free indeed. Like the man whose story you're about to hear, you too can be set free to live your life as a new creature, abundant with joy and peace, and with confidence of heart and clearness of mind, to face and overcome any obstacle that will come before you. And now for broadcast around the earth, here's program number 2510 in the series Unshackled, the program that makes you face yourself and think. They say that in wine there is truth, and it's been said so often that we accept it without question. Perhaps we ought to take another look. Here, for example, is a man. We find him in a saloon. He's been drinking for some time. He's reached the talkative stage. Now, if that old saying is correct, he should be revealing the truth about himself.
1: Listen, pal, you shouldn't let the foreman talk to you like that. Put them in their place. That's what I always say. Tell them, listen, if you don't like the way I'm doing my work, you know what you can do with this lousy job. That's the way to talk to them. Let them know where you stand.
0: Now, if in wine there is truth, this man is revealing himself as strong-willed, aggressive, and self-confident. Also, he appears to be a thoroughly outgoing extrovert. But it isn't true. This man is an introvert. He lacks self-confidence. He is shy and insecure. And of course, in time, the bottle becomes an even greater problem than the insecurity. And then the fear and insecurity return to form a partnership with the bottle and destroy their victim. And this is not a new thing either. At Herculaneum was found a papyrus of the first century B.C. On it was written these words, "One that hath wine hath a chain about his wits. Such an one lives no life at all." No life at all. That means dead. And a chain about his wits, that means shackled. Gloomy? Yes, but not hopeless. The most authoritative voice ever heard said in John chapter 10, verse 10, "I am come that they might have life, and that they might have it more abundantly." That is the promise of life in the place of death. That is the promise of freedom to those in bondage, a promise that they can be unshackled. Listen as we retell the true story of Ralph Brooker, a man who lived no life at all, right now on Unshackled, the program that makes you face yourself and think.
1: I was born in Illinois in 1923, but the year I was five, my parents moved to a farm in southern Wisconsin, and it was there I grew up. Now, since there were nine children in the family, our farm never lacked for workers. And that was a good thing, because there were times when my dad wasn't able to help with the chores.
2: Well, land sakes, almost time to get the kids off to school, and they're still out in the barn. Kenneth! Russell!
3: Yeah, Mom?
2: If you kids don't come in right away, you're going to school without breakfast. Have you finished the milking?
3: Yes, Mama, it's done.
2: Well, then leave the milk house to me. Just put the cans in the cold water. I'll finish up after you've gone. Thank you, Ralphie, for helping me set the table. Now you go get washed up before your big brothers come in here and want to use the basin. Wash good, Ralphie.
4: Yeah, Mom. Mom?
2: Yes, Ralphie?
4: Why do people get drunk?
2: Well, because... I don't know, dear.
4: Mom, I hate that stuff. I'm never going to drink. Not ever.
1: Even then, as young as I was, I had a very definite opinion of drinking. Of course, there was a pretty good reason. My dad had a way of disappearing, sometimes for weeks. We wouldn't know where he was. And then sooner or later, he'd turn up at the farm. Usually, he was brought home by someone who knew where he lived and who knew that he had reached the end of that particular bender.
4: Someone's at the door, Mom.
2: I hear it, Ralphie. Well?
5: Good afternoon, Mrs. Augusta.
2: Ralphie, you go to your bedroom and lie down.
4: Oh, Mom.
2: No, you heard me. A nap will do you good.
6: Well, Mother, I'm glad to be home.
5: Now, don't blame me for the way he is, ma'am. I just offered to bring him home, that's all.
2: Well, thank you very much. Well, Dad, I guess we're glad you're home, too. I won't need any more help. Do I owe you any money?
5: Oh, no, ma'am. No, Harvey down at the tavern, he paid me to bring Mr. Clarence home.
2: Well, then please thank him for me.
5: Yes, ma'am, I surely will. Bye.
6: I'm awful sick, Mother.
2: Well, I should think so. Well, in a few days, you'll be better. Come on.
1: That happened many times. During the days following his bout with booze, he stayed in bed and we kept as quiet as possible. After that, the household would return to normal when Dad made his appearance.
2: Well, good morning, Dad.
6: Morning.
2: Hungry?
6: Yeah.
7: Dad?
6: What is it, son?
7: Are you feeling all right?
6: Yeah, of course, a case of the flu leaves a man a mite weak. Aside from that, I feel fine. Just a little shaky from having the flu.
7: Yeah, Dad, sure.
1: In some ways, even then, I think maybe I took after my dad more than I realized. When he was sober, he had very little to say, but when he was drinking, he couldn't shut him up. When I was in school and the teacher called on me, I was scared half to death. I'd stand up and turn red and hem and haw, and even if I knew the lesson perfectly well, it just didn't come out right. I finally quit school when I was 15.
7: What are you going to do now that you're not in school?
1: Going to have more time to work on a farm. Mom and Dad need my help more since they're older.
7: I want you to come and stay with me in Beloit. You can make lots of money. There's plenty of factory jobs.
1: I'll think about it, Kenny.
7: You can't ever get ahead in life learning 20 bucks a week. Besides, we could have some fun together.
1: Yeah. Well, it sure sounds good. I finally moved to Beloit, Wisconsin when I was 20. I found a job in a shoe factory, lived with my brother, and began putting away my money. Everything was just fine, except that I was lonely. I didn't know anyone in town other than my brother. I didn't make friends easily. I had no clear-cut religious ideas, so it never crossed my mind to attend a church. That left me just one social activity, and I was introduced to it by my brother.
7: What'll you drink, Ralph?
1: Well, I don't know. I've never had a drink in my life.
7: Then you might as well start right, little brother. You drink the same thing I'm going to do, and you'll always feel okay.
1: How do I get the bartender's attention?
7: Yell at him. Speak up.
1: Sir, I'd like,
7: That's enough. Hey, Joe, give my brother the same thing I'm having.
1: Well, within 30 minutes, I made an amazing discovery. Something happened to my shyness, and in its place, I found myself as outspoken and as voluble as all the other people in that place.
7: Guess we better have another drink, Ralphie.
1: Okay, this one's on me. Hey, Joe, bring us two more before we sober up. That's the way it started. At first, I went out drinking only once or twice a month. Then the occasions began to be quite often. In a saloon, it seemed, I found companionship, someone to talk to, and the liquor made it possible for me to speak out and be sociable myself. It wasn't long before the first thing I did every night after work was to head for a saloon, and from then on, things changed rapidly. Instead of making weekly deposits in my savings account, I began making withdrawals, and more often than weekly, too. My evenings grew longer and my mornings drearier. At about that time, I had my first real sense of tragedy. It happened when my brother Russell made a trip to Beloit, and he and I spent the evening drinking together.
8: Well, Ralphie, time I was rolling.
5: Oh, not yet. It's too early.
8: Oh, not for me. I got a long drive from here to Mont Horeb, and there are a lot of curves in the road along the way. Best I start now and get there before my wife starts to worry.
5: Well, okay, maybe you're right. But how about just one more for the road?
1: Well, of course, it was late in the evening when I finally said goodbye to my brother Russell. He had the better part of 100 miles to drive, and he knew it was late. I watched him pull away and head for the highway. And then I turned and stumbled up the stairs of my apartment. As I prepared for bed, I decided that I would sleep late the next morning. Hello? Huh? Dane County? Yeah, Russell Brooker's my brother. What? What? Ted? Oh, no. No, he can't be dead. Yeah. All right. Thank you. In the weeks following my brother's death, I can remember so well thinking, why couldn't it have been me? I didn't have a family. My brother did. He had everything to live for. I had nothing. The more I thought of it, the more depressed I became. It was difficult to face each day. I began taking more time off from my job. I had no idea I was headed for the gutter. I worked at a gas station across the street from a Skid Row saloon. And long before 6 o'clock in the morning, the winos along the street would start lining up at the door waiting for it to open. And I decided to try to get my life together by going back to work on farms outside the city. The farmer would keep my money for me, and when I'd accumulated $1,000 to $1,200, I'd go to town and drink until it was all gone. 4 times I returned to the farm, and each time he took me back. There was a tavern owner in town who had watched me for a long time and finally spoke up.
9: Another drink, Ralph?
5: Yeah, I guess.
9: You don't have to drink it, you know.
5: What's that supposed to mean, Norm? You shutting me off?
9: No, I'll serve it if you want it, but I'm saying you'd be better off without it.
5: Well, that's funny talk from a man who owns a saloon.
9: Maybe. But I've known you for quite a while, Ralph. I've seen what the booze has done to you. It's no good.
5: You think I ought to quit? Go on a wagon?
9: Yeah.
5: How?
9: How can you quit? Use your willpower.
5: Oh, willpower.
9: What else?
5: I don't know what else, but willpower won't do it. I've tried.
1: In the years 1953 and 1954, I found and lost some 28 different jobs. Then I decided to go back to my parents' farm, hoping it would straighten me out. While I was there, Mom tried to talk to me.
2: Listen, son, you can stop drinking if you really want to.
1: Willpower? You talk like a saloon keeper I know.
2: No, not willpower. God power. Ralphie, I wish you'd start going to church and praying. It would make a difference. I know it would.
1: I'll tell you what, Mom. Suppose I just stay home and leave that seat in church for somebody who needs it worse than I do. Somebody who needs it worse than I do. That's human arrogance for you. How I escaped death in those days, I haven't any idea. At that time, it was illegal to be intoxicated in public. So I paid for a cheap room in advance to keep me off the streets if I was drunk. Well, one night I went back to the cheap room I was renting, so drunk that I had no idea how I got there. I turned on the light, lurched over the bed, and sat down to pull my shoes off. First, though, I stopped to light a cigarette. And then with the tobacco burning, I tried to pull off my shoes again. It must have been just about then that I fell asleep.
10: Ralph! Wake up! Something's burning! Ralph! Ralph, wake up. Your bed's on fire. Wake up, you crazy drunk. Wake up! Let me pull the bedding off. I can't get this beaten out. I gotta throw it in the tub and run water on it. There. You know, another 5 minutes and the whole place would have been on fire and you would have been cremated without ever waking up.
0: In a moment, we'll learn what happened to Ralph when the fire was put out.
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1: Well, needless to say, I was spared that horrible death. But even though the liquor loosened my tongue and inhibitions, it still shackled my life. I hit rock bottom, so I borrowed $5 from my brother-in-law and went to the city of Aurora, Illinois. My reason was that it lay in a cluster of small cities. I felt that I could lose and find new jobs for a long time before running through all the potential employers. I had come to the place where there was no longer any such thing as keeping a job for more than a day or two, and it was now hard for me to sober up and clean up even long enough to get a job of any kind, let alone to keep it. After 2 weeks in Aurora, I was at the end of my rope. And it was then that I heard about Aurora's rescue mission.
7: Sure, why go hungry? That's nuts. Only chumps do that. Go on over to the mission for a free meal.
1: They feed you free?
7: Sure.
1: Why? What for?
7: So they can get a chance to preach you and read the Bible.
1: Ah, who wants that?
7: You want to eat, don't you? Go on over there. You don't have to really listen to what they say.
1: Well, when I got to the mission, nobody tried to push me around. But after a few minutes, a man walked over to my table and started a conversation.
12: Getting enough to eat, friend?
1: Yeah.
12: Good. Do you have a place to stay?
1: No, not right now.
12: Care to stay with us here a few days?
1: I can't. I'm broke.
12: That's why I invited you. You can't pay for a bed here or for anything else. Stick around a few days. Maybe we can help you.
1: I stayed. Pastor Jonover was so quiet and friendly that I never got the feeling that anyone was pushing religion on me. I noticed that he and other staff members had something that I didn't. They had a peace of mind. I had tried to find peace in the bottom of a whiskey bottle only to find trouble instead. Well, on Sunday, January 9, 1955, we had a guest speaker. He was a layman from the town of Elmhurst, and he talked straight to me.
13: Men, a lot of you have been disappointed or confused in one way or another about religion. So let's go beyond religion. Let's go to God himself. You say, how can we do that? Well, the answer is that God has already come to us. Let me read to you from the Bible, the Apostle Paul's second letter to the Corinthians, chapter 5, verse 19. God was in Christ, reconciling the world unto himself. Now, you won't read much in the New Testament, and especially in the Gospels, about religion, but you'll read page after page and chapter after chapter about Christ Jesus, the Son of God. He came to earth, to us, to make it possible for us to have real life. His call is to everyone on earth. Come unto me, all ye that labor and are heavy laden, and I will give you rest. Those are the words that Christ spoke, as recorded in the Gospel of Matthew, chapter 11, verse 28. Oh, friend, Jesus Christ loves you. And when you receive him by faith, his Holy Spirit will come to live in you and change you. If you're a coward, he'll make you courageous. If you're weak, he'll make you strong. If you're chained by habits, he'll set you free. He provides the greatest gift of all, eternal life. Listen to what the Bible says in 2 Corinthians chapter 5, verse 17. Therefore, if any man be in Christ, he is a new creature. Old things are passed away. Behold, all things are become new. Amen. Receive him by faith tonight, and you'll be a new person, heaven-bound instead of hell-bent.
14: At first, when I felt the prompting from the Lord, I wanted to run out the door. Then suddenly, I began to ask the Lord to help me to stand and to go into the prayer room. He did. And when I got there, I felt as though I was the only one there. It was just me and God. God, listen to me. I need to know that you really exist. I'm a sinner and a drunkard, and I need a new life. Now, God, if you're real, prove it. Prove it by doing what that man read from the Bible. Change me, God. Make my life different. I, a poor, drunken sinner, had challenged God, and God, out of the greatness of his love and grace, responded to the challenge by doing exactly what he promised. He gave me a new life. I indeed became a new creature. How new? All new. 5 months later, the man who had held 28 jobs in 2 years had a new job as industrial supervisor of the mission. The man who had sneered at God and religion had the thrill of leading a man to Christ. And less than 2 years later, the man who had been so shy and insecure had asked a lovely girl to be his wife. It happened this way. I had been praying that God would send me a wife. And then one day, the sweetest little girl walked into the mission office for some scripture verse wall plaques.
2: Haven't I seen you in church?
14: Yes, ma'am.
2: My, you're formal.
14: Am I?
2: Or nervous.
14: No. Nervous? Me? No.
2: How much is this plaque?
14: Well, let me look at it. Just see here.
2: The sticker seems to have a price on it.
14: Oh, so it has, uh-huh. Yes, thank you.
2: Don't mention it. I'll take it.
14: Fine. A splendid choice. I'll wrap it.

0: Hello? Oh, this is Ralph Brooker, at the Wayside Cross Mission. I waited on you today. Oh, no, nothing's missing. I just wanted to ask, are you going to prayer meeting this week? Oh, you are? Great. Well, then, can we go together to the meeting, I mean? Later, when I got to the point of wanting to ask Arlene to marry me, I did a strange thing. My past life was such a mess that I felt I had no right to propose until her mother knew the whole story. So I went to the house and told Arlene's mother the whole thing and waited.
1: That's

0: rescue mission until I retired from that position in 1988. I served on the board of directors until 1994. I'm currently active in our church doing visitation to senior citizens like ourselves. I've seen many souls make professions of faith in Christ during my 43 years of salvation. There's only one man I pray that I might see and talk to again. One night at the mission, not long after my testimony was first broadcast on Shackled back in 1962, this tall, stately gentleman walked in, looked me straight in the eye, and said,
1: "Mr. Brooker, I just heard your story on the radio. I just want to know, is it true?"
0: "Yes, sir. It's true, every word of it. And the same can be true for you, too." "Lord, follow that gentleman, and with your infinite mercy and grace, lead him to that place where he comes to the end of himself and to the beginning of freedom from doubt and fear. Amen."
2: Friend Ralph Brooker has that wonderful assurance of everlasting life. The real Ralph, you see, is the man God always intended, not the nervous, insecure, drunken saloon frequenter. It is not true that in wine there is truth. If we want real truth, we must go to Jesus Christ, who says, "I am the way, the truth, and the life." So then, not in wine there is truth, but in Christ there is truth. The life of Ralph Brooker proves it. You see it, believe it, and take it for yourself.
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1: When a TV crew interviewed people on the streets, they asked, "What is your purpose in life?" Not expecting the question, some scratched their heads and replied, "Well, I'm not sure." One person said, "I don't think I could answer that question until I'm dead," which would be something like not knowing you were supposed to put the ball through the hoop at the end of the court until after the basketball game was over. Some spoke of their families figuring large in the purpose of their lives. But the majority of people, however, quickly answered, "Fun. That's what life is about, having as much fun as possible." I've been thinking about that issue. What is the purpose of your life? Why did God put you on this earth? And what are you supposed to accomplish while you occupy space on this planet? The fisherman who casts his line or net into the water knows exactly what his purpose is, to catch fish. The athlete knows that the purpose of the game is to move the ball across the goal line, to defeat his opponent. The doctor who scrubs for surgery knows exactly why he's doing the surgery. He intends to save the life of his patient. But amazingly enough, when it comes to the most important part of existence, the vast majority of people are uncertain what their purpose is, what life is all about. The fact is, every person is driven by something, whether it is money, the desire to be recognized, the hope that life will provide leisure or fun, the anticipation that you can reach the top, guilt, fear, greed, or whatever, something drives your life. Something motivates you. Do you know what it is? Tom Landry, one of the most successful football coaches ever to field a team, said the challenge of coaching could be boiled down to a one-sentence job description: to get people to do what they don't want to do in order to achieve what they want to achieve. Now, his purpose in coaching was well-defined. No wonder he was successful. There's a line in Lewis Carroll's Alice in Wonderland which goes, "If you don't know where you're headed, any road will get you there." In sports, when a question of purpose comes up, there's some kind of a board, a rule book, a referee, or a committee who decides. Somebody has to say, "This is the way it is," whether people like it or not. Is it possible that so many folks today are uncertain of what life's purpose is, apart from having fun, because they have ignored the rule book, and they have closed their minds to the counsel of the Creator? Why did God put you here? Obviously, God had some purpose, some intention, something for you to accomplish. And until you bring God into the picture of your life, you will never understand what life is all about. Here is the missing ingredient. The key to purpose, which many, possibly you as well, have never found. Three guidelines will help you bring the whole issue into focus. Number one, recognize what's been driving your life so far. Be very careful then how you live. Not as unwise, but as wise, advised Paul. So take inventory. Guideline two, realize God does have a purpose for your life. You are no accident, no chance happening. Guideline three, receive the fullness of life which God intends you to have. "For me to live is Christ and to die is gain," wrote Paul. He knew what it takes to make life worth living. Do you? How would you define your purpose?
0: You've just heard Guidelines for Living. 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
1: It's 79 and clear. Wind is from the north. Today, thunderstorms with a high in the upper 90s. Tonight, clear with a low in the upper 70s. Then tomorrow, clear with a high around 102. Tomorrow night, clear with a low in the upper 70s. It's 79 and clear.

0: Let us run with endurance the race that is set before us, looking to Jesus, the founder and perfecter of our faith. As the landlord of his creation, God wants us to understand that he really does own everything. He owns us and our environment, but he also owns our wealth, and this hits close to home. Today, we take a look at five principles to give us a biblical view of wealth. Stay with us. From the Moody Church in Chicago, this is Running to Win with Dr. Erwin Lutzer, whose clear teaching helps us make it across the finish line. 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
1: What does God own? Well, he owns us. He owns our environment. Thirdly, he also owns our wealth. Now, let's pick up the text again and we'll see what God has to say in verse 10 of the passage that we have, Deuteronomy 8. When you have eaten and are satisfied, praise the Lord your God for the good land he has given you. Be careful that you do not forget the Lord your God, failing to observe his commands, his laws, his decrees that I am giving you this day. Otherwise, when you eat and are satisfied, when you build fine houses and settle down, when your herds and flocks grow large and your silver and gold increases, and all that you have is multiplied, oh, beware that your heart will become proud and you will forget the Lord your God who brought you out of the land of Egypt through the vast and dreadful desert. Let's pick it up in verse 18. But remember the Lord your God, for it is he who gives you the ability to produce wealth. Wow. God says, I own the wealth that's in the land. When I created the world, I created the land of Israel with copper. I created stones that would be like iron that could be used for various construction projects. I created the earth with minerals and nutrients that would be used to grow great crops. I'm the one that created the springs of water. I own it all. Now take good care of it and beware lest your heart is lifted up with pride and you say, it is I who have begotten this wealth. No, it is the Lord your God that gives you that ability. We think of America, a land of plenty, a land of technology, computers and cell phones and fax machines and all of this technological revolution that some of us are beginning to experience. And we think of the wealth that has been created, more wealth in America in a three-month period in 1999 than many countries have as the total amount of their budget for a year, their total budget. And yet, we have forgotten God, have we not? Do we not say it is my mind that has given me the ability to make computers and microchips and whatever else is needed, and it is our ingenuity, it is good old American ingenuity that has given us the ability to be the strong economic power that we are? Beware lest your heart be lifted up with pride, because it is God who gives you the ability to beget wealth. Beware. Now, what I'd like to do in the next few moments is to give you five principles that will help us understand a biblical view of wealth. Five principles, and we shall go through them quite quickly. Number one, wealth has the power to bless. Wealth has the power to bless. Especially in the Old Testament, you find wealth sometimes being directly linked to people that God just chooses to bless. God blessed Abraham, and what did he give him? He gave him flocks and herds and so forth. God blessed Solomon, and what did he give him? More wealth than any other person of the period. He became the most wealthy man on the face of the earth. Wealth can bless. The Bible says in the Psalms, wealth and riches are in his house, and righteousness endures forever. It's talking about the righteous. Now I need to tread very carefully here, and you listen as I tread carefully. It's interesting that even though in the Old Testament wealth is often a sign of blessing, poverty is never a sign of disfavor from the Lord. In fact, sometimes God took men like Job and gave them a great deal of wealth and blessed them and then took all the wealth from them to see whether or not they were really trusting him or not. So while you do have in the scriptures, in the Old Testament particularly, it's different in the New, but in the Old Testament where you have that relationship between wealth and blessing, God never despises the poor. God never says that if you're poor, therefore it's a sign of disfavor. And therefore, I'm sure that those who have been poor and those who have been rich would say, most assuredly, it is better to be wealthy than it is poor, because wealth can be a sign of blessing. I mean, wealth can enable you to live in a nice house, to buy nice clothes, to go to restaurants, to buy cars, to enjoy leisure. Wealth can be used to bless the lives of others as you generously give it. Wealth can be a blessing. Poverty, on the other hand, I suppose can be a blessing too, but we struggle with that, don't we? It was about 25 years ago, I saw the film entitled, Daryl, what was the name of the film I asked you? Fiddler on the Roof. Thank you for helping me, Daryl. I almost had a senior moment like most grandfathers do. 25 years ago. That's one, by the way, that you could see again. But do you recall, and I'm taking this just from memory, so don't quote me directly, wasn't it Teve who was in the barn and having an argument with his son-in-law, and his son-in-law was interested in socialism, as I remember, and he said something like this, "Well, it's no disgrace to be poor." And I remember Tevia, walking out of the barn and looking into the sky and saying something like this, "Well, it's no disgrace to be poor, but on the other hand, it's no great honor either," he said. Do you remember that line? Wealth can bless you. It can bless you. All throughout the scriptures, we can show that. Let me give you a second statement of biblical understanding of wealth. Secondly, wealth has the power to curse you, to curse you. I won't read it again, but why did God say, look, when you get into that land with its wealth and with its crops and its iron and its blessings of pomegranates and vegetables, when you get into that land, beware lest your heart be lifted up with pride and you say, I've done it. Why can wealth curse? Because wealth makes all of the same promises that God makes. Wealth says, I'll be with you in sickness. I'll be with you in difficulties. I'll be with you when you're well, and I'll be with you when you're going through difficult times. I will give you happiness because I'll be able to buy for you clothes and food and all these other things. And you don't have to trust God anymore because I will be there for you. And as a result of that, because of that, wealth curses people. And when we forget that we are just stewards and we become owners and we begin to say, this is mine, I possess this, and the wealth begins to possess us, beware. Some of you know people who are not generous. You know people who will take a quarter before they put it into the offering plate and hang onto it until their knuckles turn white. Because they say to themselves, this is mine. Beware, God says, because it has just cursed you if you look at it as yours. Wealth. It's magnetic. People who have high principles have sometimes sacrificed them when big money has been waved in their faces. I remember when the New Era scandal happened a number of years ago. Someone was saying he sat in a boardroom where people were going to invest in it because he suspected it was bogus, and he pled with them not to, and he said it was as if their eyes glazed over and they would not listen because the possibility of wealth was too overwhelming for them. 23 million people watched. I was not among them, but 23 million people watched when a young woman married a man whom she had never met before, and they married on national television. Who wants to marry a multi-millionaire? Now, there are a number of concerns. What does that say about marriage? But I'm interested particularly in the money aspect. Here's a young woman who said yes, meeting a man she had never met and he had never met her. And however, she did sign a prenuptial agreement that she really did not have any right to his wealth if things went bad in their marriage. There are a number of things that are wrong with that picture, wouldn't you say? Very wrong with that picture. But let me just suggest one. Why, who wants to marry a multimillionaire? Why not have a show entitled, Who Wants to Marry a Poor but Nice Guy? Now, why didn't they have that on television? I could think of some people then who could participate in a show like that. Multi-millionaire. I'm reminded of what Peter said to someone in the New Testament. He said, did he not, your money be damned? At least one translation translates it that way. Money can bless. Money can bless. It's more fun to be rich than it is to be poor, I can tell you that. But it can curse. Dug from the mountainside or washed from the glen, a servant am I or master of men. Earn me, I bless you. Steal me, I curse you. Grasp me and hold me. A fiend shall possess you. Lie for me, die for me, covet me, take me. Angel or devil, I'm just what you make me. And from Genesis to Revelation, especially from the lips of Jesus, we have one warning after another, after another, after another, because wealth can bless, but it can also curse.
2: So, my dear friend, it is very important that we look at the gifts that God has given us and ask this question: how can I use these gifts for the glory of God? We need to be willing to give it all back to Him. We here at Moody Church Media are deeply committed to helping you run the race of life and to do so successfully. I'm holding in my hands a book entitled Praying the Bible by Donald Whitney, and this is one of the last days we're making this book available for you. This book will enable you to pray differently. You'll discover that your prayer life is changed because you are praying Scripture back to God. And even as you take advantage of this offer, we want to thank all of you for your prayers, for your investment. Because of you, the ministry of Running to Win goes around the world. All of us need to learn to pray, and to pray in such a way that we are ourselves blessed and God is honored as we pray His Word. Don't forget the title of the book, Praying the Bible by Donald Whitney. Promise you, it'll transform your prayer life. And when that happens, your own life will be changed.
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4: Hello, this is Paul Cannons. Stay tuned and allow God to touch your life for a power walk. How do we deal with the tough things that life can bring and not become bitter in our relationship with God. Folks, this is what Job teaches us, is to worship him. That seems crazy. He says, then Job arose and tore his clothes and shaved his head, and he fell on the ground and worshiped him. It's a sense of mourning. His anguish is heavy. But what he does next is completely confusing to some people. He worshiped God. Worship is where I respect God's worthiness and I understand my need for him. I understand that every good and perfect gift came from above. Folks, when we experience these difficulties, when we go through these tough times, how we respond to God talks about where we were with God before it happened. Job said, naked I came, naked I returned, and I'm not going to blame God. Why? Whatever was good, whatever was right, Job kept his mind on those things. He focused on the activity of God, not the activity of Satan. If he focused on the activity of Satan, he would have been discouraged, probably gotten bitter, and probably turned against God. But he focused on the activity of God. That's what a righteous person does. It is, what does God want me to do in this situation? When I'm faced with a tough marriage situation, what is God telling me to do when I'm faced with cancer? What is God telling me to do when I've lost my baby? What does God expect me to do? That's what a righteous person thinks like. And that's why they don't blame God.
5: For more on this subject and other helpful resources, please log on to powerwalkministries.org.
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And welcome once again to the time of Bible reading on KHCB, where we read from God's Word. Today we begin the book of Revelation, the last book of the New Testament. Dr. Spiro Zodiatis, in his Key Word Study Bible, says that Revelation means to take the cover off. It's the uncovering, especially of the glory of Christ and what the future holds. The book has all kinds of symbolism and prophecies in regarding to the future. Dr. J. Vernon McGee, in his Through the Bible

0: study says the book can be divided into three sections. Chapter 1, the person of Jesus Christ. Chapters 2 and 3, the possession of Jesus Christ, the letters to the seven churches. And then the rest of the book is the program of Jesus Christ, the revelation of the future, what will take place. So we'll use that as somewhat of our reminder as we go through this book. There are 22 chapters in the book of Revelation, and we'll be reading from the New American Standard Bible, or translation of God's Word. The author is the Apostle John, writing this probably just before the turn of the century, around 90 AD. Of course, John also authors the Gospel of John and three letters, 1st, 2nd, and 3rd John. So he wrote five books of the New Testament and looks at a variety of issues. Of course, as one pastor I heard mention, this is really the revelation of Jesus Christ, which is what is mentioned in the first verse of Revelation chapter 1. So while we get fascinated with the future and look at all the various events that are going to take place, we need to realize that this really is just the revelation of Jesus Christ. That's why Dr. McGee used the person of Jesus Christ, the possession of Jesus Christ, and then the program of Jesus Christ. It's all about the revelation of Jesus Christ. And that's how the book begins. As we read from the New American Standard Bible, the revelation of Jesus Christ, which God gave him to show his bondservants the things which must shortly take place. And he sent and communicated it by his angel to his bondservant John, who bore witness to the word of God, to the testimony of Jesus Christ, even to all that he saw. Blessed is he who reads, and those who hear the words of the prophecy, and heed the things which are written in it, for the time is near. John, to the seven churches that are in Asia, grace to you and peace from him who is, and who was, and who is to come, and from the seven spirits who are before his throne, and from Jesus Christ, the faithful witness, the firstborn of the dead, and the ruler of the kings of the earth, to him who loves us and released us from our sins by his blood, and he has made us to be a kingdom, priests to his God and Father, to him be the glory and the dominion forever and ever. Amen. Behold, he is coming with the clouds, and every eye will see him, even those who pierced him, and all the tribes of the earth will mourn over him. Even so, amen. I am the Alpha and the Omega, says the Lord God, who is, and who was, and who is to come, the Almighty. I, John, your brother and fellow partaker in the tribulation and kingdom and perseverance which are in Jesus, was on the island called Patmos because of the word of God and the testimony of Jesus. I was in the Spirit on the Lord's day, and I heard behind me a loud voice like the sound of a trumpet, saying, "Write in a book what you see, and send it to the seven churches, to Ephesus, and to Smyrna, and to Pergamum, and to Thyatira, and to Sardis, and to Philadelphia, and to Laodicea." And I turned to see the voice that was speaking with me, and having turned, I saw seven golden lampstands, and in the middle of the lampstands, one like a son of man, clothed in a robe reaching to the feet, and girded across his breast with a golden girdle. And his head and his hair were white wool, like snow. And his eyes were like a flame of fire, and his feet were like burnished bronze when it has been caused to glow in a furnace, and his voice was like the sound of many waters. And in his right hand he held seven stars, and out of his mouth came a sharp two-edged sword, and his face was like the sun shining in its strength. And when I saw him, I fell at his feet as a dead man. And he laid his right hand upon me, saying, "Do not be afraid. I am the first and the last and the living one. And I was dead, and behold, I am alive forevermore. And I have the keys of death and of Hades. Write therefore the things which you have seen, and the things which are, and the things which shall take place after these things. As for the mystery of the seven stars which you saw in my right hand, and the seven golden lampstands, The seven stars are the angels of the seven churches, and the seven lampstands are the seven churches. Revelation chapter 2. To the angel of the church in Ephesus write, "The one who holds the seven stars in his right hand, the one who walks among the seven golden lampstands, says this, I know your deeds, and your toil, and perseverance, and that you cannot endure evil men, and you put to the test those who call themselves apostles, and they are not, and you found them to be false, and you have perseverance, and have endured for my name's sake, and have not grown weary. But I have this against you, that you have left your first love. Remember, therefore, from where you have fallen, and repent, and do the deeds you did at first, or else I am coming to you, and will remove your lampstand out of its place, unless you repent. Yet this you do have, that you hate the deeds of the Nicolaitans, which I also hate. He who has an ear, let him hear what the Spirit says to the churches. To him who overcomes, I will grant to eat of the tree of life, which is in the paradise of God. And to the angel of the church in Smyrna write, The first and the last, who was dead and has come to life, says this, I know your tribulation and your poverty, but you are rich, and the blasphemy by those who say they are Jews and are not, but are a synagogue of Satan. Do not fear what you are about to suffer. Behold, the devil is about to cast some of you into prison, that you may be tested, and you will have tribulation 10 days. Be faithful unto death, and I will give you the crown of life. He who has an ear, let him hear what the Spirit says to the churches. He who overcomes shall not be hurt by the second death. And to the angel of the church in Pergamum write, The one who has the sharp two-edged sword says this, I know where you dwell, where Satan's throne is, and you hold fast my name and did not deny my faith, even in the days of Antipas, my witness, my faithful one who was killed among you, where Satan dwells. But I have a few things against you, because you have there some who hold the teaching of Balaam, who kept teaching Balak to put a stumbling block before the sons of Israel, to eat things sacrificed to idols, and to commit acts of immorality. Thus you also have some who, in the same way, hold the teaching of the Nicolaitans. Repent, therefore, or else I am coming to you quickly, and I will make war against them with the sword of my mouth. He who has an ear, let him hear what the Spirit says to the churches. To him who overcomes, to him I will give some of the hidden manna, and I will give him a white stone, and a new name written on the stone, which no one knows but he who receives it. And to the angel of the church in Thyatira write, The Son of God, who has eyes like a flame of fire, and his feet are like burnished bronze, says this, I know your deeds, and your love, and faith, and service, and perseverance, and that your deeds of late are greater than at first. But I have this against you, that you tolerate the woman Jezebel, who calls herself a prophetess, and she teaches and leads my bondservants astray, so that they commit acts of immorality and eat things sacrificed to idols. And I gave her time to repent, and she does not want to repent of her immorality. Behold, I will cast her upon a bed of sickness, and those who commit adultery with her into great tribulation, unless they repent of her deeds. And I will kill her children with pestilence, and all the churches will know that I am he who searches the minds and hearts, and I will give to each one of you according to your deeds. But I say to you, the rest who are in Thyatira, who do not hold this teaching, who have not known the deep things of Satan, as they call them, I place no other burden on you. Nevertheless, what you have, hold fast until I come. And he who overcomes, and he who keeps my deeds until the end, to him I will give authority over the nations, and he shall rule them with a rod of iron, as the vessels of the potter are broken to pieces, as I also have received authority from my Father, and I will give him the morning star. He who has an ear, Let him hear what the Spirit says to the churches. And I believe we'll stop right here as we begin the book of Revelation. In the first two chapters, we've already read about the person of Jesus Christ, as Dr. J. Vernon McGee outlines the book. The person, of course, in chapter 1. And then we are in the possession of Jesus Christ today, chapter 2. We'll read more about the seven churches in chapter 3. And then into the program of Jesus Christ, chapters 4 through 22. Well, words to live by, the uncovering, the revelation of Jesus Christ, as it mentions in verse 1 of chapter 1. Words to live by as we look to the future and what the future will hold. Thanks for joining in to today's Bible reading. And if the Lord allows, we'll look forward to seeing you again next time for more here on Christian Radio. May God richly bless you.
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2: 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And it's about that time for today's Draw Closer study with Dr. Johnny Pope, who is the pastor of Christ Church Baptist Fellowship in Houston, Texas. Let's dive in. Here's the Draw Closer study on KHCB.
3: The Bible says in 1 Peter 1, in verse number 13, wherefore, gird up the loins of your mind. And then going over to chapter 4, verses 1 and 2, it says, for as much then as Christ hath suffered for us in the flesh, arm yourselves likewise with the same mind. For he that has suffered in the flesh hath ceased from sin, that he no longer should live the rest of his time in the flesh to the lust of the men of men, but to the will of God. And then the Bible says in Philippians 2:5, let this mind be in you, which was also in Christ Jesus. And then Isaiah 26:3 says, thou wilt keep him in perfect peace, whose mind is stayed on thee, because he trusteth in thee. Let's pray. Thank you, Lord, for the precious word of God. And we pray that you might help us develop the mind of Christ at all times, and never forget the incredible power of thought. In Jesus' name, amen. Well, this is what I like to talk to you about today, the incredible power of thought. You are becoming what you're thinking about all day long. I came across that saying several years ago. There are different ways of saying that, and I researched about three different sources from Ralph Waldo Emerson to Earl Nightingale, who in turn got that thought from Napoleon Hill. That was a speechwriter for FDR. Now, we can't take that philosophy literally. I'm thinking about a church member of mine recently who spent all day in the vet with her dog. She'd been thinking about her dog all day long, but she definitely did not become a dog. You know, it does reflect, though, our thought life, that our dominant thoughts in our mind determine our actions. There's incredible power in thoughts. There are two humorous stories that come to my mind. One was that there was a man that was trying hard to diet. He had made up his mind that he was going to diet. And he said to himself, I'm not going to stop at my favorite donut shop that I stop to every morning unless I see an empty parking place right in front of the door, knowing that it was a busy place. If I see an empty place in the front of the door, then I'll stop. And you know, he drove by and he did not see an empty place in front of the door. But after circling it for seven times, he finally found an empty place. In other words, the dominant thought of that donut and that hot cup of coffee was more than his desire to diet. One story I heard years ago when I was a kid, that this man who was under the influence of alcohol was coming across a cemetery, and he was taking this shortcut home. And due to the fact that he was under the influence and he was in the dark cemetery, he wasn't watching where he was stepping, and he did not see the hole that had been dug for a grave, and he fell right into it. He struggled and struggled to get up and out, and he couldn't do it. Finally, he was just tired out, and he sat in the one end of the grave, and when you know it, there's another guy that came, lost his footing, and he fell into the grave, landing on the other side of the grave that he was on. So he sat there in the dim light of the moon, and watched the man try to get out of the grave, and he couldn't. He struggled and struggled, and he couldn't. Finally, he thought he would just go ahead and speak up, and he said, "Sir, you're not leaving this grave." Funny thing, the man was able to leave. The power of thought, the fear that gripped his heart that now arrested his mind, drove him up and out of the grave. The average person has 48 thoughts per minute, I have found out. That comes up to 70,000 thoughts per day. That in turn becomes 25,550,000 thoughts per year. Now, the brain weighs only 3.3 pounds, but yet it's made up of 100 billion, that's billion with a B, brain cells, which are the longest living cells in the human anatomy. Brain cells usually last until you die. Most experts believe the brain is not fully developed until the age of 25. Some neurologists believe that for some it's not fully developed until 30. Now, having all grown children and 15 grandchildren, I might say amen in certain cases to that. Thoughts are powered by neurotransmitters, which are powered in turn by copious amounts of blood. These neurotransmitters develop pathways in the brain. Just as a river forms by repeating a path, so our thoughts develop a reality by going down these same paths over and over again. Thoughts repeated becomes thoughts ingrained. Now, these are two different things. The brain is a muscle, but the thoughts from our mind is that which comes through the muscle. So there's a difference between our brain and our mind. So God says, "Let this mind be in you, which was also in Christ Jesus." That's the difference between a piano and a pianist, a piano and a pianist. There was a great story I read years ago of a little boy whose mother wanted him desperately to learn how to play the piano. And she thought that if he could be in the environment of a great pianist, that it would really stimulate him. And sure enough, Ignacy Jan Paderewski was coming, this great pianist was coming. And so she purchased her tickets and her little boy's tickets ahead of time. And her boy was very strong-willed and very adventurous and very curious. So they got there early, and she was talking to the lady next to her, and something said to her, "Where is your son?" She quickly looked to her left where her boy was sitting. He's not there. And then she saw him now having made his way into the aisle and now climbing the stairs to the stage. The boy was just fascinated by this dark ebony piano, this Steinway. And he comes up to the Steinway and he begins to play Chopsticks. The crowd got quiet, and then some got sarcastic, saying, "Who is that boy? Get him down from there. Take him away." Jan Paderewski heard the commotion. He quickly threw on his scissortail coat and came out there and saw the young artist playing Chopsticks on the Steinway. True story. Jan Paderewski put one arm around one side of the boy, another arm around the other side of the boy, and began to play a counter melody to his Chopsticks. It was beautiful. And when they were finished, the crowd gave the boy and Paderewski a standing ovation. Just a piano. When one little guy was playing Chopsticks, it became a different sound when the great master pianist stepped up, the great composer stepped up. Oh, my friend, we have this brain, this muscle within our cranium. How are you using it? Does Christ dominate your thoughts? The incredible power of thought. As a man thinketh in his heart, so is he. Proverbs 4:23 says, "Keep thy heart with all diligence, for out of it are the issues of life." How important are our thoughts? Think about this. God destroyed a whole civilization because of their thought life. Genesis 6:5, "And God saw that the wickedness of man was great in the earth, and that every imagination of the thoughts of his heart was only evil continually." And my, we know what happened. The great flood. What power is in the brain? We need to understand that we're living in a battlefield. 1 Peter 1:13, "Wherefore, gird up the loins of your mind. Be sober. and hope to the end for the grace that is to be brought to you at the revelation of Jesus Christ. The Bible is a book that encourages you to think and think correctly. When the warrior in the ancient world went into battle, he would take his toga or robe and tie it off between his legs, actually girding up his loins and freeing him to do battle without any hindrance. The Jews also would refer to the loins as the place that the power of your life is generated. Figuratively speaking, they were saying that the release of power might be done by right thinking. You know, God wants us to understand that our battle is not in the flesh. We war not against the flesh. The weapons of our warfare are not carnal, 2 Corinthians 10 tells us. And so we need to understand that through God's strength, formidable fortresses can be taken down. 2 Corinthians 10:4b says, mighty through God to the pulling down of strongholds. The Bible went on to say in verse number 5 of that 2 Corinthians 10, casting down imaginations and every high thing that exalteth itself against the knowledge of God. That runaway thoughts can even be transformed, it went on to say in verse 5 there, and bring into captivity every thought to the obedience of Christ. You know, obedience to Christ means that we're always prepared. 2 Corinthians 10:6 went on to say, and having in a readiness to revenge all disobedience when your obedience is fulfilled. We need to understand that we're in the battlefield. We don't have to be losing. There is an overcompensating strength in the surrendered mind. In Romans 7, 18 through 25, Paul was frustrated because that which he would desire to do, he was not doing. In the same way that the law of gravity can be overcome by the law of aerodynamics, we see that Paul went on to say in Romans 8, there's no condemnation to those who are in Christ Jesus, that there is, as he pointed out in the latter part of chapter 7, there's victory in Jesus Christ. That Jesus Christ, in the same way that gravity can be overcome by the law of aerodynamics, we see the law of Christ, the mind of Christ, can overcome the temptation thoughts that would come our way so that we can actually pray, lead us not into temptation, and find power over temptation. There is an overcompensating strength in a surrendered mind to Jesus Christ. Let this mind be in you, which was also in Christ Jesus. In Philippians 4, we see that we can substitute the wrong thoughts with the right thoughts. We need to think truly. Whatsoever things are true, the Bible says, those things are true are opposed to those things that are false. Oh, let's think truly. Let us think honestly. Whatsoever things are honest, Philippians 4 says, honorable, reverent, worth dignity. Do I have a dignity of holiness? Think justly, whatsoever things are just, righteous. Is this thought leading me to right actions? If it's not, substitute it with a just thought. And think purely. That's something that is so clean, whatsoever things are pure. That's something that is so clean, so fit to be brought in the presence of God. I think about the little ermine who serves an illustration of thinking purely. Its white coat is so beautiful. That he's so fast, you cannot have a dog run him down. You can't catch him if you tried. There's one way they can catch the ermine. He will do anything to protect this white coat. If the hunter takes excrement or takes mud and he lines the hole of his home, if he finds the ermine within the vicinity of his home, he will send his dogs out. And people have seen this happen time and time again. The ermine comes up to the hole. But if it's dirty around that mouth, he will not go in. He will stand there and fight a dog which he is no match to and be willing to die rather than get his little white coat dirty. God says that's the kind of thinking we need. Think purely. Think wholly unto the Lord. Whatsoever things are lovely, soothing thoughts that bring forth kindness and love. Whatever things are pleasant, things are that of good report. Let us think, is what we're thinking about, if we express our thoughts to someone else, is it going to edify? Oh, let's think virtuously. Whatsoever things are virtuous. Am I thinking a thought that will be bringing virtue into my environment? Let us think praiseworthy. Whatsoever things are full of God's praise. Do I think thoughts that lead me into praise to our Lord? Is my thought bringing me into a way that I can give God praise? Oh, that could change everything. See, thoughts lead to action, and actions leads to thoughts, more thoughts. Proverbs 23:7, for as he thinketh in his heart, so is he. John 2:17, and his disciples remembered that it was written, the zeal of thine house hath eaten me up. There was a zeal that dominated our Lord's thought that caused him to clean out the temple, to do those wonderful things that led him right up to the Garden of Gethsemane and the cross where he died for our sins. The Bible says in Proverbs 16:3, commit thy works in the Lord and thy thoughts shall be established. A few years ago, I read a book entitled Blink by Malcolm Gladwell. He tells of people who are studying emotions and how emotions affect people. In these experiments, they selected three groups. They said, we're going to give you actions to act out. Whether you feel it or not, go ahead and act on it. First group, they were assigned sadness. They were told to tell sad stories, even cry if you need to. Next group, assigned anger. They were encouraged to lose their temper, shout, and be mean to one another. Finally, the third group was assigned happiness or joy. Think happy thoughts. Be over the top joyful. The experiment showed that the sad people were very sad for the next 3 weeks. After doing that experiment, among the angry people, friends who were angry stopped talking to each other. The people that were assigned happiness stayed joyful. A peaceful mind can become perpetual. Thou will keep him in perfect peace whose mind is stayed on thee because he trusteth in thee. Oh, listen, my friend, there is an incredible power in our thought life. Let this mind be in you, which was also in Christ Jesus. Father, help us to think aright today, and may our right thoughts lead us into prayer and supplication that brings glory and honor to thee. In Jesus' name, amen.
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12: It's 78 and clear. Wind is from the north. Today, thunderstorms with a high in the upper 90s. Tonight, clear with a low in the upper 70s. Then tomorrow, clear with a high around 102. Tomorrow night, clear with a low in the upper 70s. It's 78 and clear.

0: We are responsible. And the blame game is an attempt to eliminate, to escape our responsibility. If I'm going to play the blame game, what that will do is encourage me to sin. Because if I can sin and ship the responsibility to somebody else, then I don't feel so bad. Likewise, we damage our fellowship with God. You cannot be in oneness with God holding somebody else, blaming someone else for something going on in your life. I am responsible for my responses. I am responsible for what I do. I can't blame someone else.
1: It's easy to look at our circumstances and find someone else to blame for them. You know, he didn't do his share of the work, or she hurt my feelings, or they took advantage of me. Today's edition of In Touch, the teaching ministry of Dr. Charles Stanley, reminds us why it's never acceptable for Christians to play the blame game.
0: The title of this message is the title of the oldest game in all of humanity. It is a game all of us have played probably many times in our life. It's not a game that creates the best atmosphere in the world. And it is a game that really isn't a whole lot of fun. And it's a game that nobody ultimately wins. And it's a game that was played by the very first family in the Bible. And that game, the name of that game, is the blame game. Now, all of us have played this game. We played it when we were children. If you had brothers and sisters and somebody got after you, your parent got after you, and it was your sister's fault. Well, to hear her tell the story, it was your fault. And so the blame game started as children. The problem is that many people never grow up when it comes to playing that game. You would think that we'd be smart enough after a while to realize that game, nobody wins that game. It didn't win then, it doesn't win now, and yet we still play it. And the reason we play it is because somehow we think if we can play that game, we'll win and we'll be better off if we win. There is no way to win in the blame game. Now, there are times when people do hurt us, no question about it. They say things, they do things that really and truly deeply hurt us. Now, the question is this: what is my response to be when I am genuinely, willfully wronged by someone else? I cannot hold someone else indebted to me for something they do wrong and walk in the Spirit of God and be a godly man, or you can't be that and be a godly woman. We can't do it. It's not even a question of whether we've been hurt or not, or whether we will be hurt or not. We all have been hurt. We are all going to be hurt. That's just part of living in a world where there is sin and disobedience and wickedness and violence. We're going to get it. But the issue is, listen, not whether we're going to be hurt or not, or whether we have, but how do we respond? Godly men and women don't respond with blaming someone else. That is merely an escape mechanism to refuse to assume responsibility for the way they are reacting in that situation. Now, people don't like to hear that because they say, boy, I know, but if you just knew how I hurt, doesn't make any difference. How did Jesus respond? Did he say to all those who had wronged him until he got to the cross, I have forgiven all of you who've spoken badly against me, but this will not... No, what did he say? He said, Father, forgive them, for they know not what to do. You see, he laid down the pattern for us. Listen, if anybody deserved being blamed, that bunch of Pharisees and Sadducees, they're the ones who deserve the full blame. They're the ones who got the people stirred up and lied about Jesus, got a whole crowd of people at the trial to lie about him. Were they guilty? Absolutely, they were guilty. Unquestionably guilty. And in fact, they were so evil, they said, listen, let his blood be upon our children, our children's children, our grandchildren for centuries to come. He's so vile and wicked, we hate this man. We despise this man. What did Jesus say? Well, now, when you get to hate and despising me, no. He said, Father, forgive them. They don't understand what they're doing. You and I cannot justify a wrong response to those who have wronged us, no matter what they do to us. Now, think about this for a moment. God did not say to Adam and Eve, you poor things. He didn't say that. He said, Adam, by the sweat of your brow, you're going to have to live from this point on. Eve, you're going to have pain in childbearing. And Satan, you're going to crawl on your belly. Isn't it interesting that God heard the excuses? And you know what? He ignored their blame. The Bible says God doesn't change. He's going to ignore my blaming someone else today, just like he ignored their blaming someone else in those days. Now, think about this for a moment. He said, Adam, you're responsible for your sin. Eve, you're responsible for your sin. And Satan, you're responsible for your sin. What does that say? You and I cannot. We absolutely cannot blame someone else. We can't do it. Even though they've hurt us, the only godly response is to be forgiving. Now, I know that that is extremely difficult sometimes when you hurt so bad and you've got 500 reasons that somebody has wronged you, or you find yourself in a situation where you think, well, Lord, now, if I hadn't grown up this way, and if I hadn't had this, and if my parents hadn't, all of these things, all of those things may be true. You may have been abused as a child. You may have been mistreated, and you may have grown up in a bad situation. But you know what? You and I are free moral agents, and we have the Spirit of God on the inside of us who will enable us. Listen, the Bible says the fruit of the Spirit is vengeance, hostility, anger, bitterness. It doesn't say anything of the sort. The Bible says the fruit of the Spirit, that is the Holy Spirit who lives within us, the fruit of the Spirit is love and joy. And listen to this, peace and goodness and self-control. These are the fruits of the Spirit. Now, it doesn't say the fruit of the Spirit is love, joy, peace, and gentleness, and self-control, and patience, unless, except, if, and but. It doesn't say any of that. It just says the fruit of the Spirit. Does that mean that I can love people only when I'm loved? I can have peace only when the situation is created? For example, God says, my peace I give unto you, not as the world gives unto you. Let not your heart be troubled, unless, except, and if, and but. No, because you see, if someone else could control my life, you know what that means? They could control whether I have peace or not. No one else can control my thinking, your thinking. I can have peace if everybody around me hates me. I can have joy in my heart no matter what anybody thinks. I can have a sense of the love of God in my heart no matter how people treat me. Why? Because they can't make you feel anything but what you consent to feel. We are free moral agents. We decide how we're going to respond to people who hurt us. We decide whether we're going to be obedient or disobedient. And we are responsible. And the blame game is an attempt to eliminate, to escape our responsibility. Now, the blame game has some very serious consequences. And I want us to think about two sections of these consequences. One of them is personal consequences that come our way. And secondly, national consequences that happen to a whole nation. Well, what is the first one? Well, naturally, the first one is this. If I'm going to play the blame game, what that will do is encourage me to sin. Because if I can sin and shift the responsibility to somebody else, then I don't feel so bad. So it will encourage sin. That's certainly one simple thing. Secondly, it is certainly going to stunt my spiritual growth, because listen to this carefully. I am only going to grow as far as I am where I start blaming someone else and still hold that against them. That's as far as I'm going. And what happens is we get stuck. Likewise, we damage our fellowship with God. You cannot be in oneness with God holding somebody else, blaming someone else for something going on in your life. I am responsible for my responses. I am responsible for what I do. I can't blame someone else. Another part of it is this, and that is when we think about the consequences of blaming someone else, it promotes terrible disharmony. For example, let's say now someone has wronged you, and you call one of your dear friends who happens to like this other person. And you say, let me tell you what she did to me. And so you tell them what she did. So this person says, I can't believe they'd do such a thing as that. So what does that person do? They call their friend and say, they say, did you know what so-and-so did to so-and-so? Now remember this, that the second person isn't going to tell it like you told it. You mark that one down. They're not going to tell it like you told it. There's no way. It doesn't happen. Blaming other people creates great disharmony. It creates disharmony in businesses. It creates disharmony in the home. It creates disharmony in the church. It creates disharmony among friends. Because you see, it's not God's way. God's way is forgiveness. God's way is laying it down, not blaming someone else. Even though they did it, what's my response? I am responsible for my response, and my response is they're forgiven. Think about holding something against someone. They don't even know it. Who suffers in the blame game? The blamer. He or she is the sufferer. And so it doesn't fit who we are. In fact, when you think about the consequences, we're the ones who suffer. So it promotes disharmony, it promotes bitterness, because the longer you hold on to blame, here's what they did, here's what happened to me because he did this, because she did that, and this is the reason I'm the way I am, it's because of them. You know what happens? Bitterness, hostility, anger, all the junky stuff that we don't want in our lives, that's what happens. Not only that, it hurts the testimony of the person who's blaming. And not only that, it oftentimes discredits the person whom you're blaming, especially it may be something that they did and they didn't even realize they did. It wasn't even something they intended to do. Even if they did. Listen, even if somebody wrongs you and me, we do not have the right before God to discredit in any way, to hurt that person's image before others, or in any way to cause their personality and their reputation to be marred in some fashion. We don't have a right. And you're not going to ever find Jesus doing it, and you're not going to ever find him approving anybody who did. I am responsible for my responses no matter what. The blame game does not fit a child of God. And the consequences are devastating to it. Now, personally, what about nationally? Well, you remember a few years ago, there was a comedian, and every time he got caught or he did something wrong, you know what he said? What did he say? Say it again. Isn't it amazing that you all remember that? Isn't it amazing that you remember, the devil made me do it? Who does that sound like in the Bible? Eve. Listen, things haven't changed, have they? And so people still say, oh, well, the devil made me do it. My friend, that's not a joke. In other words, we can't get by with simply saying the devil made me do it. Now, what's happened is this. We have developed in this nation of ours an idea that is like victimization. That is, we are now victims of all of these things that have happened to us. And this is why you and I watch the television, read the newspaper, and we're absolutely aghast at this. Somebody can walk into a store or their business and just shoot down five or six people, or they can just destroy a whole family, or do the most vicious, cruel things that I wouldn't even mention here. And so they can commit all kinds of crime, and they say, well, but they're parents, and so here people can go in and absolutely destroy their parents and murder them in the most bloodthirsty way, and they put them on a trial and put them on a stand, and they finally conclude where they were abused by their parents. Do you think God said, well, you were abused by your parents, therefore you are not guilty for murdering your parents? Absolutely not. What we do, we undermine our whole judicial system by saying we excuse you because your circumstances were not good. Well, I'm here to tell you, you know, I would have been in prison just like a lot of you other folks would have been if we'd have gone on circumstance. But by the grace of God, God is willing to step into anybody's life who's willing to receive him. And a lot of those folks have rejected God. Some of the worst criminals went to Sunday school and went to church and heard the gospel, but they made a choice not to receive God. Whatever happened to these two words, sin and disobedience? Whatever happened to sin? Whatever happened, you know what we're doing? Because, listen, the whole world, the whole nation has bought. They have bought out this victimization idea. Poor little you, poor suffering you, because you're sinning against God. And we're going to shift that responsibility to somebody back there in your family so you won't feel so bad. Now you'll feel better. Do you know what's happening? They're not feeling better. They're feeling guilty. And secondly, they don't know why they're still feeling bad and still feeling guilty. For the simple reason, the only way to deal with sin is repentance. The only way to deal with things in my life that are not right is face up to them, assume responsibility for my actions. Now you let your children get away with that kind of stuff, and what happens? Then, listen, because parents allow their children to get away with doing wrong, because they themselves don't want to be rejected by their parents, because they were rejected by their parents, who were rejected by their parents. And you know what? You can blame your great-great-great-great-grandfather back yonder, who's already in heaven looking down and thinking, what did I do? I mean, after all, it is a blame game. And the truth is, it has absolutely no end. You can blame anybody for anything. And what has happened is we bought this in the nation. It's no longer sin. It's no longer disobedience. It's no longer obeying God. For example, I could blame God in this way. I said, Lord, wait a minute. This has really got you, Father. You gave us 10 commandments. And the Apostle Paul, who was your favorite apostle, I mean, he was number one. He said that I couldn't keep them anyway. uh-oh, God, you blew it on that one. You gave me 10 commandments to live by, and you knew I couldn't live up to them. That's not fair. The reason I break the 10 commandments, God, is because your fault. You should have given me a little leeway somewhere. In other words, you should have said, well, you should not steal often. You should honor your father and mother when you can. In other words, ridiculous. He says, here are the commandments. Only by the grace of God, through the power of the Spirit of God, can you live them. Can't live them yourself. You see, the blame game never ends. And what's happening is it has eroded our whole nation, and we're all suffering as a result of it. Now, I'm going to close here with simply saying this. There's only one way to handle the blame game. Just one way. To be man and woman enough, mature enough to assume responsibility for our actions. When we wrong someone else, we assume responsibility. We don't look back yonder to find somebody to blame or what emotionally caused us to act a certain way. And we've all done that at times. I'm sure I have. But the blame game doesn't fit who we are. So I have to, first of all, assume responsibility that whatever I do in life, I'm responsible for. Secondly, I have to assume this responsibility. No matter who wrongs me and who hurts me, I do not have the right to blame them and to hold it against them, which means I must be forgiving, which means I don't hold it against them anymore, which means, listen, their debt toward me is paid. It's paid. You say, well, how did he get paid? If they wronged you, how did he get paid? I made a choice to forgive them. And my choice to forgive them means the debt's paid. They don't owe me anything. They don't have to do anything to make me feel better. They don't have to come crawling and creeping and saying this, that, or the other. None of that. When Jesus went to the cross, what happened? All the sin of all the world was placed upon him. And he died in your behalf and my behalf. What did he atone for? What did he pay for? The sin of the whole world. So all of my sins are forgiven. Now, if I sin against God, my fellowship with him is broken, then I have to deal with that. But there is nothing that can cause me to be lost and separated from God eternally. Why? That sin debt was paid eternally by the Lord Jesus Christ. Now, let me ask you a question. What right do you and I have to hold anything against anybody, no matter what they do to us, when God doesn't hold it against us? I do not have that right. The blame game does not fit the child of God. Now listen, you may say, well, I'm not even a Christian. Wait a minute now, hold on. Well, let me ask you a question. Why have you never trusted Jesus as your Savior? I know what some of you are saying, because I've heard this a lot of times. You've said, well, I'll tell you why I'm not a Christian. The reason I'm not a Christian is I've seen so many people who profess to be Christians, and they don't live any better than I do. And they're just, you Christians call them backslidden. And I just haven't seen people in the church living like I think they ought to live and living like you folks say they'll live. So therefore, when they straighten up, I'll become a Christian. You know what's going to happen to you? God's going to say to you as a lost person, you're not responsible for them. You were looking at them, you should have been looking to me. I never told you to get saved by looking at other Christians. I said, you have to look to my son, Jesus. My friend, it won't work. You can't blame ungodly Christians the way they act for the reason you're lost. Nor can you say, well, I didn't grow up in a Christian home. Most people didn't. But you've heard the truth. And so you're responsible. You see, you and I could come up with 1,000 excuses for you not being saved. But none of them are going to be acceptable in the eyes of God. So I want to encourage you to ask the Lord Jesus to forgive you of your sins and to tell him, you're accepting his death at Calvary as full payment for your sin. You want to be one of his children, and you're trusting him right now as your personal Savior by faith. Just that fast. Your sins are forgiven, you become a child of God. You can't blame God on not being saved. And somebody says, well, if I go to hell, it'll be God's fault. No, it won't. God is a just God. He's righteous and holy. Can't make any mistakes. Never has, never does. I just want to say to you that if you are a believer today, and you've got some hurts in your life, and I mean you've got hurts and you've got scars, deep emotional scars. You may have some physical scars for the way you've been treated. I want to encourage you, my friend, for your sake, lay it down. You say, well, now how do I do that? Here's what you do. You say, Father, I do acknowledge that I've been wrong, and I've been holding blame on my father, my mother, my grandfather, those who abused me, those who hurt me in my job. But today, I know that you've forgiven me. So I lay all that down. I hold it against them no more. I forgive them. It is an act of your will. You choose to forgive that person or those persons, and you thank God for His forgiveness, and you thank God that as you lay it down, you no longer carry that. And the next time you see them, now listen carefully, next time you see them, something may pop up, but you say, thank you, Father, that they're forgiven, so I don't hold that against them. And depending upon the nature of how they wronged you, it won't take very long. When you see them, you'll just think love, and you'll think, they didn't understand what they were doing. If they'd have just seen the consequences, they would never have done this. And you know what you'll do? You'll begin to feel an awesome sense of love for that person. Don't spend your life carrying emotional baggage that will ultimately destroy you and cheat you out of life's best.
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1: 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Here's a moment with Charles Stanley.
3: The truth is that all through life, daily there are those circumstances. For example, we think, well, what about this? What about that? God has it all worked out. If we just recognize it and thank Him for it, then what we're doing is we're walking in the will of God according to His schedule, not ours, and His schedule is always right. People will say things like, well, God isn't interested in something like traffic. Well, if you were in an accident and dying, you'd think, well, I hope He is. And so we overlook a lot of things in our life. People at work and their jobs and their relationships, people just overlook and think, well, you know, that's just part of life. But there's no such thing as a part of life when the Holy Spirit's living inside of you and giving you guidance and direction for your life. That is life. And for all of us who are believers, God's in everything.
1: 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Did God speak to your heart through today's message? 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
5: Oh, so we meet again. Good morning. My name is Kurt, KHCB 105.7 FM. I'm sitting in again this week for my brother, Colin Lambert. And again, thank you for all of the prayers as he's been dealing with aplastic anemia, which he needed a bone marrow transplant. He continues to recover from that. His body needs an entire reset, and that takes time. So thank you for your thoughts sent his way and your prayers as well. And thank you for welcoming me to be a part of the KHCB family as Colin recovers. So I ran across something that challenged me. This is the headline of this. Test yourself, but trust in Jesus. As I've mentioned to you before, it's just kind of the way I am. When I read something, and I'm a big-time reader, just because

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Special salute to everybody listening on the KHCB app here this morning. So we salute you, and if you don't have the app on your phone, what are you waiting for? Real easy. You can find it at your favorite app store, no worries. And I salute everybody listening on the radio as well. So there are salutes.

for everybody. The morning salute. Okay, so let's dive into this article. It's written by Justin Huffman. Test yourself, follower of Jesus, but trust in Jesus. What he does here is he dives into Paul's exhortation, I guess is the best way to describe it. 2 Corinthians 13:5, examine yourselves to see whether you are in the faith. Test yourselves. So Paul is basically wanting us to test the sincerity and the purity of our own faith. It's not given in order to make us doubt. Because when I read that, it kind of makes me like, oh no, am I a believer? Am I not a believer? Paul didn't write this to encourage that doubt. You know, am I saved or am I not saved? Faith in Christ is exactly that. Faith in Jesus' finished work, not in our own faithfulness. But we are to be regularly doing the hard work of honest self-appraisal. This is a daily ongoing effort. You know, many times we can tear down idols and then we turn around and find that they've crept back into our lives again. Have you experienced that? Well, for this reason, it's really important for us that we be constantly examining our lives by the Word of God, then acting on the instructions and the revelation that we find there. It's equally important that we do a couple of things. Number one, look into the mirror, the Bible, regularly. And secondly, change what we find to be out of place with divine revelation. Yet remember this. After fighting and beating off a particular sin for even several months, let's say, you may succumb to it once again. You may be tempted to think of this as a defeat of all that you've tried to do. And while it's certainly true that we should strive for a perfect walk with God, pursuing holiness, of course, it doesn't mean that we're an utter failure when we fall to a temptation. I mean, look at all the months that the Lord blessed you to defeat the attacks and the temptations of Satan. Something that that I think about a lot is God not only sees our failures, he sees all of the times when we resisted temptation, and he focuses on that. We tend to focus on, oh, well, God is only looking at me when I'm failing, and he doesn't take into consideration all of the victories he has helped me to win. So just that one big idea may be something that really helps you this morning. Look at all the triumphs you've experienced over besetting sin. We may not be what we want to be just yet, but praise God, at least we're not what we once were. So we should be so thankful that God is for us and not against us in Christ. He knows our frame, it says in Psalm 103. He knows that we are just dust. Like a father has compassion on his children, so the Lord has compassion on us. As far as the east is from the west, so far has he removed our transgressions from us. This is no excuse for us to just dive headfirst into sin. That's not understanding what the grace of God is all about. But we should just be super thankful for the living, vital faith that the Holy Spirit has implanted in us. And if we are struggling, that is a great sign that we don't belong to Satan. Otherwise, we wouldn't even care. As the great writer from the 19th century, J.C. Ryle, once said, "You will know a Christian not only by the peace he has with God through Jesus Christ, but also through the fight he has against sin." It's going to be a battle every step of the way. But the Lord is with us, and the Lord chooses to focus on our heart. What's the direction of your heart today? 105.7 KHCB. Draw closer to the heart of Jesus right now.

105.7 FM KHCB inviting you to draw closer to the heart of Jesus. Not just something, it's not a throwaway line around here. It's just a priority. There's a difference. My name's Kurt. I'm in this morning for Colin Lambert. Well, as I am thinking about the neat things that are going on here at KHCB, one of them is, it might seem counterintuitive in a way, but research shows that sometimes the old school way of doing things is actually more effective. I read an article recently that said a lot of the Christian ministries that still send out a newsletter are doing so because it's really helpful and people like that. And I love the KHCB newsletter that we release every month. It's monthly, and it's just really well done. And if you're not receiving it, you're really missing out. 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And if you sign up, by the last Tuesday of the month, you'll receive the next month's newsletter. So it just kind of depends when you sign up. So give it a little time as we head to the end of the month here, for sure. Kurt with you, and appreciate your company here today. It is the day the Lord has made. Anybody want to complete that sentence? Go ahead. Scream, yell, wherever you are. We will rejoice and be glad in it. Yeah, exactly right. That's what I call the audience participation part of what we do here in the mornings.

0: This is Max McLean. In Stephen's telling of the Bible story, Moses gave the Israelites God's law. The people promised to follow it, but their actions revealed a disobedient heart and they turned their back on the covenant they made. Listen to the Bible from Acts chapter 7. Our fathers refused to obey him. Instead, they rejected him and in their hearts turned back to Egypt. They told Aaron, "Make us gods who will go before us." As for this fellow Moses who led us out of Egypt, we don't know what has happened to him. That was the time they made an idol in the form of a calf. They brought sacrifices to it and held a celebration in honor of what their hands had made. But God turned away and gave them over to the worship of the heavenly bodies. This agrees with what is written in the book of the prophets. You have lifted up the idols you made to worship. Therefore, I will send you into exile beyond Babylon. Our forefathers had the tabernacle of the testimony with them in the desert. It had been made as God directed Moses according to the pattern he had seen. Having received the tabernacle, our fathers under Joshua brought it with them when they took the land from the nations God drove out before them. It remained in the land until the time of David, who enjoyed God's favor and asked that he might provide a dwelling place for the God of Jacob, but it was Solomon who built the house for him. However, the Most High does not live in houses made by men, as the prophet says, "Heaven is my throne and the earth is my footstool." What kind of house will you build for me, says the Lord? Or where will my resting place be? Has not my hand made all these things? You stiff-necked people, with uncircumcised hearts and ears, you are just like your fathers. You always resist the Holy Spirit. Was there ever a prophet your fathers did not persecute? They even killed those who predicted the coming of the Righteous One. And now you have betrayed and murdered him. You who have received the law that was put into effect through angels, but have not obeyed it. From Acts chapter 7. Listen to the Bible. It's great for the soul.
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0: KHCB 105.7 FM, Kurt with you on this Wednesday. Well, summer's not over yet, and maybe you have another summer trip planned. You're going to be flying. By the way, do you remember when flying used to be an adventure? Remember when it used to be fun?
1: Well, I remember back in the old days when we used to have food and not snacks and peanuts.
0: Well, you know what I mean. I sound, sometimes my wife says I sound like this old guy sitting in a rocker on the porch with an ice cold glass of lemonade, reminiscing about the old days. So, that little guy inside your head is telling me right now, you sound exactly like what your wife says you sound like. Yeah, I don't want to be that guy. By the way, let me just say this: I don't want to be the old guy who is yelling at the kids to get off his lawn. I just don't. Lord, please. Please keep me from being that guy. Anyway, if you're going to be traveling, going to be flying, the list of items you can't bring through airport security, yeah, it's a hassle with TSA. But TSA is actually reminding travelers that they can bring a camping staple often used for naps and relaxing. They made these posts on social media just a few days ago. TSA displayed four photos of travelers killing time in hammocks suspended on pillars in various airports. These are interesting photos too. The post says, nobody said you couldn't bring a hammock to the airport. To reduce tension or to avoid having a falling out with the airport, check with them about where you can and can't hang your napping apparatus. I can't really tell if these folks are sleeping. I mean, it's kind of strange too when you're in a public place and you're sleeping. It makes you a little bit nervous. You could put the hammock in your bag and that's easy. And if you have to spend the night in an airport, I can see how that might be something that would come in handy. I don't know. I'm back and forth on this. I think I'm going to have to sleep on it. Okay, that was bad. KHCB 105.7 FM.

0: Hello, friends, and welcome once again to Sincerely Yours Time. 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If you're not already on the mailing list, I do encourage you to request that when you write to us. I'll give our contact information to you here in just a moment or two. But again, special thanks to all of our volunteers. We couldn't do it without you. So grateful for the energy and joy that you bring into the building each month and for all of your help in assembling the monthly newsletter. Well, speaking of letters, let's get to some of yours. Thanks so much for writing to us here in the month of July. Here are some friends who sent us a note recently. They write, "Dear KHCB family, thank you for keeping him, Jesus, close by. I love the programs and format. I appreciate you all. Praying for Colin with Jesus's love." Well, thanks so much for writing, and thanks for your donation to the ministry as well. Great to hear from you, friend. And thanks for your prayers for Colin. I spoke with his wife yesterday. Sounds like it's going to be a long road back for Colin, but their family has been so blessed and encouraged by your response. So many people writing to them and telling them that they are praying for Colin. So grateful for those prayers. Here's another note. This one comes to us from a Houston listener. This was attached to a gift. They simply say, "Thank you for being a blessing." 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Or you can send something to the street address, 2424 South Boulevard, Houston, Texas, 77098. Again, that's 2424 South Boulevard, Houston, Texas, 77098. We are grateful for everyone who has given a gift here to the ministry in the month of July. As we've said, sometimes in these summer months, things can slow down a little bit because schedules are a little bit different. We are so grateful for your generous support here in the month of July. The daily financial report shows that $23,986 was received for the ministry today. That means our July total is up to $199,097, just shy of $200,000. Our budget for this month is $350,000, and that means that $152,358 is still needed to reach our monthly operational goal. We are so grateful for your prayers and faithful financial support. Until the next time we get together, may the Lord bless you and keep you. 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
2: It's 78 and clear. Wind is from the south-southwest at 5 to 10 miles per hour. Today, thunderstorms with a high in the upper 90s. Tonight, partly cloudy with a low in the upper 70s. Then tomorrow, clear with a high around 102. Tomorrow night, partly cloudy with a low in the upper 70s. It's 78 and clear.

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And if you're new to the KHCB family, we are so glad that you're here. 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God just uses these things as technology, as a tool to bring us together. That's the way I see it. My name's Kurt. I'm in for my good friend Colin, who continues to recover from his medical procedures. And thank you for your continued prayers for Colin. Well, what we hope for here at KHCB is that we are truly an encouragement for you in Christ. For you, your kids, your grandkids, your great-grandkids, we are all about solid biblical content anytime. And again, that's why I mentioned the app, and I mentioned, you know, yeah, we have the radio. We have so many tools. We also have these excellent resources for you that you can access through the website or the app itself. And these resources are everything from devotionals to things that are going on in our community. 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Hey, coming up in just a few minutes, speaking of our kids, you ever at a loss when it comes to, well, how do I encourage my kids to become readers in today's world? You see all the stats out there, and all of us in general are becoming less likely readers. We're not reading very much. We're not a society that is extremely literate in that way, because we're so attracted to the screens and then the short reels and short form content and all of that. Developing our kids to be readers is so very important. But then we also think, okay, our kids and teens, what are some books that we can actually use to somehow grow their faith, even books that are not specifically Christian books? And we need a little guidance regarding this. Coming up in just a couple of minutes, I want to tell you about a ministry that is standing in the gap when it comes to this. So hang tight. KHCB, draw closer to the heart of Jesus, Houston.

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1: When a TV crew interviewed people on the streets, they asked, "What is your purpose in life?" Not expecting the question, some scratched their heads and replied, "Well, I'm not sure." One person said, "I don't think I could answer that question until I'm dead," which would be something like not knowing you were supposed to put the ball through the hoop at the end of the court until after the basketball game was over. Some spoke of their families figuring large in the purpose of their lives. But the majority of people, however, quickly answered, "Fun. That's what life is about, having as much fun as possible." I've been thinking about that issue. What is the purpose of your life? Why did God put you on this earth? And what are you supposed to accomplish while you occupy space on this planet? The fisherman who casts his line or net into the water knows exactly what his purpose is: to catch fish. The athlete knows that the purpose of the game is to move the ball across the goal line to defeat his opponent. The doctor who scrubs for surgery knows exactly why he's doing the surgery. He intends to save the life of his patient. But amazingly enough, when it comes to the most important part of existence, the vast majority of people are uncertain what their purpose is, what life is all about. The fact is, every person is driven by something, whether it is money, the desire to be recognized, the hope that life will provide leisure or fun, the anticipation that you can reach the top, guilt, fear, greed, or whatever. Something drives your life. Something motivates you. Do you know what it is? Tom Landry, one of the most successful football coaches ever to field a team, said the challenge of coaching could be boiled down to a one-sentence job description: to get people to do what they don't want to do in order to achieve what they want to achieve. Now, his purpose in coaching was well-defined. No wonder he was successful. There's a line in Lewis Carroll's Alice in Wonderland which goes, "If you don't know where you're headed, any road will get you there." In sports, when a question of purpose comes up, there's some kind of a board, a rule book, a referee, or a committee who decides. Somebody has to say, "This is the way it is," whether people like it or not. Is it possible that so many folks today are uncertain of what life's purpose is, apart from having fun, because they have ignored the rule book, and they have closed their minds to the counsel of the Creator? Why did God put you here? Obviously, God had some purpose, some intention, something for you to accomplish. And until you bring God into the picture of your life, you will never understand what life is all about. Here is the missing ingredient: the key to purpose, which many, possibly you as well, have never found. Three guidelines will help you bring the whole issue into focus. Number one, recognize what's been driving your life so far. Be very careful then how you live. Not as unwise, but as wise, advised Paul. So take inventory. Guideline two, realize God does have a purpose for your life. You are no accident, no chance happening. Guideline three, receive the fullness of life which God intends you to have. "For me to live is Christ and to die is gain," wrote Paul. He knew what it takes to make life worth living. Do you? How would you define your purpose?
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You're in the right place. 105.7 FM, KHCB. My name's Kurt, in for Colin this morning. As Christians, we are called not to retreat from the world, but to be salt and light in the world. And we need to raise our kids and grandkids to be the same, right? And that means interacting with our culture and praising the good and pointing out the bad. It means finding hope within ourselves and within others, and explaining that hope that we have in Jesus with gentleness and respect. It means walking with Jesus along the bookshelves, library shelves, into the schools, over the internet. And in his light, we see light, as Sissy, Psalm 36:9 is a great reference for that. There's a ministry called Redeem Reader, and they review books for children and teens. And some of these are, well, a lot of these are not Christian books in particular, because they want to review these books, give you a heads up on the themes of these books that maybe your kids are required to read in school, for instance, or maybe they're talking about, which, by the way, as I mentioned earlier, our kids are reading less and less when it comes to books in general. And that's another issue. If our kids see us reading and we make it a priority, and they see that, then they're more likely to be readers themselves. By the way, that's what the research seems to indicate. And the Redeem Reader folks say this: we're very thankful for the Christian publishers, but most of the reviews are from the secular world. One reason, obviously, is because secular publishers produce the most books. But beyond simply knowing what's out there, we need to engage with the ideas. And so they take a look at what some of the big ideas are there, and then they come at this from a biblical worldview. And so they also recommend, you know, books that are, you know, that do not violate scripture, that are very good. And when we do any of this type of thing, you know, you may agree with some of their reviews or you may disagree with what they're saying, but at least it's something, you know, to begin with. And they have ratings, and they talk about their philosophy of why they do what they do and everything. If you'd like to check this out, let me give you the website. It's real easy to remember: redeemedreader.com. redeemedreader.com. 105.7 KHCB. 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

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If your church has upcoming events, we'll send in the information. You can go online to khcb.org and then under the menu, select resources, then community calendar request. Be happy to announce an event taking place at your church. Maybe you're doing a special event for back to school. You have Bible studies that will be starting up this fall. Many other outreaches and opportunities to share with others. So send in the information at least 2 weeks in advance. It's free to announce it and just send that to khcb. I want to share with you a couple of events that are taking place coming up. First of all, Carpenter's Bible Institute. They're offering associate and bachelor's degrees in biblical studies. Those classes are going to begin in September, and they're all online. They're going to host an orientation Thursday, August 20th at 7 p.m. online or in person. 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The virtual global gathering of drama and film ministers is taking place August 3rd through the 8th. It's going to be a week-long event with various workshops and seminars, also worship and praise, and finding out more information about using drama and film. You can contact the ministry. It's virtual, so they will send you the information on how you can be a part of this event online. 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

105.7 FM, KHCB, Kurt in for Colin this morning. We need to approach each Sunday or each Lord's Day with intention, so it seems to me. Gunnar Gunderson, which, by the way, is an excellent name. He has some tips for getting more out of our Sunday sermons as we sit in the seats in the pews. Number one, read the passage your pastor is going to be preaching on beforehand and do your own meditation on that. Spend some time on it. If you can get that beforehand, that's great. It's very easy if there's expository preaching because you go to the next verse or verses, so that's really easy there. Otherwise, you can just ask your pastor and maybe there's a preaching schedule there. Also, pray for your pastor. Put a star by this one. You know, he is praying that God's word would reach new places in your heart. I guarantee you, your pastor is praying for you. So we should be praying for our pastor. And when we pray for our pastor's preaching, we're actually praying for ourselves. Have you ever thought about that? And for the entire church. Remember who's speaking. That's another good idea. It's easy to forget who's actually speaking when a biblical sermon takes place. Even though we may see just a guy standing up there before us, every biblical preacher is truly a herald of the King of Kings. We need to learn to hear the urgency of divine speech as God speaks through our pastor as he is faithful to the Word of God. Furrow the field. Weeds and thorns don't welcome fresh seed into their field. Instead, they compete with it and choke it out. Our spiritual condition can either fertilize or hinder God's word. Our appetite for truth withers when our hearts are consumed with all kinds of bad stuff, like bitterness or hidden sin, hypocrisy, all of that. So overgrown fields resist good seed. So God is urging us to deal with specific weeds, whatever they may be, thorns, stones, that would hinder God's work in our hearts. Also, arrive early. I get this so wrong sometimes. When our boys were small, I remember just barely even getting there to begin with. But arriving on time is a challenge for most of us. But if we can arrive early and not be in such a rush, then we can kind of calm our spirits and get our minds where they need to be. And then soak in the experience. Rather than being bound by a vision of detailed notes, you know, and you're always writing stuff down, it's good to write big ideas down. But if you're so intent on that, then you're kind of missing the actual preaching moment as the pastor's applying it to your heart. And then trust and obey. Here's a good question. When does the sermon end? When your pastor stops preaching and steps away from the pulpit? Or when God's preached word is embodied in our faith, hope, and love? The end of a sermon is not its chronological conclusion, but its fulfillment in our lives as we begin embodying God's truth as disciples of Christ. What a great grid to use when it comes to listening to sermons, messages, as we go to church each week. This is great. Put a star by it. I'm just saying. 105.7 FM, KHCB. Draw closer to the heart of Jesus, one step at a time. We're with you.

0: Why do we get sick? This is Ken Ham, head of the ministry that built a full-size ark near Cincinnati, Ohio. We all have experience with sickness, whether with a cold or flu or something serious like cancer or heart disease. Why is our world full of disease? Well, Genesis tells us that God's original creation was very good. But when sin came into the world, so did death and suffering, and now creation groans. The bacteria and viruses that now make us sick were originally created very good. Most bacteria and even viruses still perform their original, very good functions, but some have gone rogue and instead cause sickness and disease. Praise God, He promises to someday create a new heaven and new earth free from the curse.
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1: It's 78 and partly cloudy. Wind is from the south-southwest at 5 to 10 miles per hour. Today, thunderstorms with a high in the upper 90s. Tonight, partly cloudy with a low in the upper 70s. Then tomorrow, clear with a high around 102. Tomorrow night, partly cloudy with a low in the upper 70s. It's 78 and partly cloudy.

0: There is an enemy we encounter we cannot see. We have a very real enemy, and we encounter him regularly, or one of his emissaries. And let me add, he is real. He has a strategy aiming to play tricks on your mind and conquer you and bring you down.
1: Have you ever looked back on a painful season of your life and realized that God was doing something you knew absolutely nothing about? That behind the scenes, in ways completely invisible to you, he was permitting things to unfold you could never have anticipated. Today on Insight for Living, Chuck Swindoll continues his series, Job, A Man of Heroic Endurance, and takes us behind the curtain into a scene that Job himself never witnessed, a conversation that changed everything. Teaching from Job chapter 1, Chuck titled his message, Setting the Stage for Disaster.
0: As Job sleeps, another scene opens to us that Job knows nothing about. It happens in our lives as well. When we're not aware of it, God is carrying out a plan that would amaze us and on occasion would shock us. He is permitting things to get underway that we would have never expected. Either that or he is not fully sovereign. This is a very important part of understanding Job. If it teaches nothing else, it teaches the absolute sovereignty of God, which is full of mystery. Without Job's knowing it, something is happening in the heavenlies, and we are transported from earth to the third heaven. It is in the laser-like light of the third heaven we come in verse 6. And God is sitting in his throne room, if you will, to use our terms. And he looks about and he sees the sons of God that have come to present themselves before the Lord. That makes sense. They're accountable to him. They do his bidding. They carry out his will. They accomplish his purposes. But there is an intruder. There is one who is not among the elect angels. He is identified in the Hebrew text. Get this. The Satan. What does it mean? Sometime in noun form, it is rendered simply the adversary or the accuser. He accuses God's people day and night. And here the accuser appears among the other angels. Beginning at verse 7 down through verse 12, we have a dialogue that is a most interesting dialogue. You won't find it anywhere else in the Bible. Only here. Here and in chapter 2, the Lord said, verse 7, Satan answered, verse 7. I should have said the Satan, the accuser. The Lord said, verse 8, the Satan answered, verse 9. And verse 12, the Lord said, and the Satan departed. So it's a dialogue back and forth. The Lord God sees the intruder and speaks to him. From where do you come? Satan's answer is brief and somewhat impudent, roaming about on the earth and walking around on it. The Satan has access to this planet as well as the heavenlies. He moves about and his demonic forces as well. He's a supernatural being. He could move from Asia to America. He could move from Mexico to the North Pole in a split second of time. Those kind of things are not the things that restrain spiritual beings. The same will be true of us in our spiritual bodies. He says, I've been roaming about on the earth. I love the statement the Lord asks. Have you considered my servant Job? Oh, I failed to read the most important part of his resume. Chapter 1, verse 3, last sentence. That man was the greatest of all the men of the East. No exaggeration. But you know the wonderful thing about Job is that he was a servant. There was no celebrity about Job. There was no pride in Job's heart. Job is a servant of God. Did you observe my servant? By the way, if our Lord were pointing out to the enemy you, would he use the word servant to describe you? I hope so. Have you observed my servant Job down there? In fact, he adds, there is no one like him on the earth, a blameless and upright man, fearing God and turning away from evil. With the word evil, the original axis of evil responds, interestingly, does Job fear God for nothing? I mean, look, talk about kid glove treatment, penthouse perks. Look at what he has. Watch closely. Have you not made a hedge about him and his house and all that he has? Look at the categories. You have protected him in his body. You have protected him in his family. And you have protected his possessions, all that he owns, on every side. I mean, the divine wall around this man's life is enviable. You have not only protected him, you have blessed the work of his hands, and his possessions have increased in the land. The accuser points out divine favoritism, the audacity of that. You have built a hedge around him. You have blessed him like no other. Who wouldn't worship you? His great hope is to level Job. You bring him down to the dirt like the rest of those humans have to live, and you'll see what he's made of. Look at how he puts it. You put forth your hand, verse 11, and touch all, I have marked that word in my Bible, touch all that he has, and he will curse you to your face. Now, it's a clever plan. First of all, Job does not deserve that kind of treatment. Job has walked with God, certainly in his adult years. Job is now the best of the best. He is the greatest in the land of the East, and he is a servant of God. But Satan's response is, you want to know what he's really made of? Remove all the protection. Strip away all the veneer of comfort, and you'll see, deep inside, he'll turn on you. He will curse you to your face. Satan's prediction. Instead of treating him like an overindulged child, why don't you treat him like anybody else on earth? Let him feel the pain of a disease. Let him know what it's like to suffer the sorrow of death of a child. Let him go through the loss of some of those possessions. You'll see what Job's made of. His point is that he's worshiping God because of what he gets out of it, not because the Lord is first in his life. Verse 12 is an amazing statement. The Lord said to Satan, behold, all, I've marked that, all that he has is in your power. Now that's a, don't go any further. It's a frightening, frightening thought. Look at the permission slip he passes Satan. All that he has is yours to deal with. He puts a caveat there. Only do not put forth your hand on him. Don't you touch his life. Don't you touch his body. Don't you touch his soul. Don't you touch his mind. You touch his possessions, you touch his family, but leave him alone. So Satan departed from the presence of the Lord. Now, I know some of you are still hung up on how in the world did the intruder get in, right? I don't know. Now let's go on. There are a lot of these things I don't know. I just know what's written and I accept it. There was a time in my life I had answers for questions nobody was asking. And I philosophically meandered all around Robin Hood's barn coming up with answers that I thought were so profound, but they had no biblical basis. We're never told why. Well, you have a lot of commentators giving you their opinions, but they're worth nothing more than your opinion or mine. So why waste our time with opinions? The fact is, Satan is allowed in, and Satan is allowed this moment of bargaining, and God, for some profound, unrevealed reason, says, I'll take you up on that. Does he still do that? I don't know. I don't know. I know he did it here. And I know when the light flashed green, that's all Satan wanted. Let me at him. We're talking the original ground zero in a matter of hours. He is reduced to a twisted mass of humanity. But let's leave for this period and let's apply what we've heard, okay? I find four principles that emerge from these first 12 verses that help me today. At least I can say these four things from the text, and they seem worth mentioning and worth remembering. You may wish to write them down. Who knows, someday you may need them. Just as I'm sure at this time Job needed someone to help him remember them when this happened. Number one, there is an enemy we encounter we cannot see. I don't mean to frighten you with this, but I do mean to educate you. There is an enemy we encounter we cannot see. Get past your empiricism. You were trained in college. You were trained to think deeper and not to buy into all of this superstitious stuff. If you can't prove it in a test tube, it isn't there. If you can't see it, it isn't real. Nonsense is my answer to that. Some of the most real things in life you and I will never see. We have a very real enemy, and we encounter him regularly, or one of his emissaries. And let me add, he is real. He is real. He has a strategy aiming to play tricks on your mind and conquer you and bring you down. His hope ultimately is to ruin your testimony and to destroy your life. In the process, if it takes ruining your family relationships, he'll go there. If it takes tempting you to take cut corners in your business where you would not have done so in earlier day, he'll go there. Whatever it takes, we encounter an enemy, and because we cannot see him does not mean he is not just as real. Second principle, there are trials we endure we do not deserve, but they are permitted. There are trials we endure we do not deserve. My imaginary lady in my early example did not deserve to have a husband that walked out on her. She did not deserve to work for a company that turned against the principles that she thought they believed in. She did not deserve that kind of a physical report. She did not. She was a hard-working single mother trying to raise three kids under the age of 15, but it was all permitted. That's imaginary. Yours isn't. Do not try to unscrew God's inscrutability. Do not try to grasp his profound plan. Do not try. That's a waste. That's a waste. And because you will not be able to do that, you will become increasingly more confused, ultimately resentful, finally bitter, and then Satan will have won the day. Accept it. Accept the trial as permitted by God. Nothing touches my life that has not first passed through the hands of God. Nothing. Nothing. That's either true or he is partially sovereign, which is a little like saying I am almost a husband. He is fully sovereign, and he permits trials that we do not deserve. Number three, there is a plan we explore we will not understand, but it is best. There is a plan we explore, but we will not understand. It is best. It works together for good. It isn't altogether good. It works together for good. The disease Job went through wasn't good. It worked together for good. The loss of his family wasn't good. It worked together for good. We see in the pinpoint of time, God's view is panoramic. Tozer put it this way. We think of ourselves as inhabiting some parenthetic interval between the God who was and the God who will be. And in this ever-present now, we are lost in that ancient and cosmic loneliness. God's cosmic plan is at work now, and he doesn't feel the need to explain it all to us. If he tried, our answer would be like the student looking at his calculus teacher. What? You wouldn't get it, nor would I. And yes, I'm going to add this. Sometime it's the permission of demonic attack. And I don't know why. It's the whole battle with good and evil, and it is here, and it is, you will live with it. And my answer to you is to come to terms with it. Acknowledge it. Seek the power you have in the Lord Jesus. Don't try to understand it. Don't try to understand it. Let me say another word about the enemy. Can I do that? Years ago, in fact, for 49 years, Dr. William Henry Green was professor of biblical and oriental literature at Princeton Theological Seminary, 1851 to 1900 when he died. Wrote a fine book called Conflict and Triumph. By the way, that was the era in which the American Presbyterian Church was having its fight over the inerrancy of Scripture. A.A. Hodge, B.B. Warfield, Gresham Machen, those names you're familiar with or should be. Along with them, this man Green, Dr. William Henry Green, stood with them for the inerrancy of Scripture. Listen to what he says about the enemy. Referring to Satan, he is not a mere spy traversing the earth intent upon ferreting out all he can discover. He is the old spirit of malice and wickedness, aiming to pervert men from the right ways of the Lord and to destroy all goodness as far as it is in his power. There is a profound meaning in his appearing here among the sons of God before the Lord. Don't miss this. It is designed to express his subordination and subjection to divine control. He cannot act at his own discretion. He is not at liberty to pursue his mischievous designs to whatever extent he may choose. There is a superior restraint to which he is obliged to bow, a superior will that sets limits to his rage and allows him even within these limits to act out his evil nature only for the sake of some divine end, which he is made to be instrumental in achieving. He concludes, Satan is the enemy of goodness and the enemy of humanity. With the powers of an archangel and with the malice and subtlety of a fiend, he is intent on our destruction and hesitates at nothing by which it can be accomplished. He pursues his mischievous designs with sleepless vigilance. Invisible to human eyes, he has all the advantage of secrecy and taking his victims at unawares. He never sleeps. He never rests. He never takes it easy. You're never out of the crosshairs of his scope. He knows you better than you will ever know yourself. He is permitted to do that. The fourth principle. There are consequences we experience we could not anticipate. There are consequences we experience we could not anticipate, but they are necessary. I know. Some of you are thinking, don't quit. Well, not all of you, but some of you are thinking, don't quit here. We have to. It's enough to digest for now. I don't know where you find yourself, but I would be willing to wager that 3/4 of you are going through something that is unfair. Knowing humanity as I do, I would wager most of you, most of us, are going through something that we don't deserve. By that I mean generally. If we got what we deserve, we'd all be pretty hot right now. But you know what I mean. You didn't ask for that. You didn't anticipate that. You didn't think it would come. You've done your best to do. You've kept your part. You've maintained your bargain of it. You've stayed by it. And look at what's happened. And I just want to say to you, you have moved onto Job's turf. And if nothing else, it has prepared you to pay close attention to the teaching of this book. It has something for us all. The whole story doesn't end with Satan departing from the presence of the Lord. There's a whole lot more here. Let's bow our heads, please. I have found in my years in ministry that when you mention the enemy as much as I have, two things happen. First of all, people get very quiet, and I think we should, because it's sobering. And second, he is exposed, so he kicks his work up a notch. I would not be surprised that he didn't turn on some of us in a more direct way, direct demonic attacks against us in some manner that would be a little out of the ordinary for our experience. Remember that last point, you can't anticipate what's going to happen. The good news is for you who know the Lord Jesus is you have a power in Christ, the Lord, that no one else on this earth has. They are at the mercy of the enemy. You are not. Greater is he who is in you, that's Christ, than he who is in the world, that's Satan. In the name of the Lord Jesus Christ, you are able to restrain and withstand the attacks. I urge you to walk very sensitively with Christ this week. Very sensitively. If you do not know the Lord Christ, I invite you to him today. He hangs ready for you. May seem a strange way to put it, but you see, it was the cross that opened the door between you and God. And it's on the cross that he hung, and there he died, that you might know what life is all about. Forgiveness, relief, power, strength to go on, hope when the path before you seems hopeless. And I point you to him today. Come by faith. Use your own words in a prayer. Lord, I'm a sinner. I can't make it on my own. I come to Christ, who paid the penalty for my sins in full. Whatever you have for me, give me the strength through Christ to face it. Would love to talk with you and help you get started in this new life. Our Father, we realize in setting the stage for disaster that we have really spoken of a number of different people situations. Without knowing it, there's a plan underway that will reduce us and break us and humble us, and who knows why. Your plan ultimately is to prepare us to be like unto your Son, Christ. But it will hit us full force, and we will need your strength to go through this road less traveled. Help us to understand that a life that is difficult or a life that is unfair is still orchestrated by a God who loves us and has our best at heart. Some of it to discipline us, some of it to reshape us, all of it for his glory, for your good. Prepare us now, our Father, for what is before us this week, and find us open and willing, humble and trusting. For I ask it in the name of the Savior, Jesus Christ. And everyone said, Amen.
1: Difficult or unfair, either way, it's still orchestrated by a God who loves you and has your best at heart. That's not a sentimental statement. That's the truth that arises from this timeless story in the Old Testament book of Job. 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I'm Bill Meyer. Join us when Chuck Swindoll describes what he calls reeling and recovering from devastating news, Thursday on Insight for Living.

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Welcome to a Wednesday. My name's Kurt, in for Colin Lambert again this morning. KHCB, helping you draw closer to Jesus every single day. Follower of Jesus, do you want to throw Satan off his game? The Bible's clear. We have a very real enemy who is out to steal, kill, and destroy. Prowls around like a roaring lion seeking someone to devour. You want to throw him off his game? There's one way we can do this. Actually, there

0: stronger in purity, understanding, patience, and kindness, in the Holy Spirit, and in sincere love, in truthful speech, and in the power of God, with weapons of righteousness in the right hand and in the left. From 2 Corinthians 6, listen to the Bible. 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
2: 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One day at a time. Take it one day at a time. My name's Kurt. When we are going into battle, which is every day as believers, we are given the sword of the Spirit that Paul talks about in Ephesians 6 when he's talking about the armor of God. The offensive weapon is the Word of God. Also, another offensive weapon that we have there is prayer, and prayer and the Word of God go together. But worship can be warfare too. If we really want to throw Satan off his game, the Word and worship, they go together. Well, first of all, we need to be bold when it comes to worship. We need to not be so focused on ourselves or the circumstances that we forget that God is with us. And we all are prone to do this. By the way, crosswalk.com is reminding me of some of these ideas here this morning as I'm looking through some things. I'm like, yes, exactly. We need to be bold. And I always go to Joshua 1:9. Be bold and courageous. Be strong and courageous. Don't be timid or be dismayed, for the Lord your God is with you wherever you go. So having that consciousness of God with us, it does make us bold. And then be worthy. There's no spiritual qualification to praise and worship the Lord when you're in Jesus. None. You're counted worthy in Him. And we need to walk worthy of our calling, but one of the things we all struggle with is that we judge ourselves is unworthy. We don't enter into worship because we think God still counts our sin against us. Will we experience the natural consequences of sin? Yes. Will you feel distance between you and God every time you willfully disobey? Again, yes. But in Christ, you are still worthy. And feeling worthy is a lie from the devil. You may not feel worthy because you aren't, but Jesus is. And we worship with that knowledge. Also, be unashamed. One of the most effective ways the devil tries to keep the people of God apart from the power of his presence is through shame. But remember what it says in Romans 8:1. There is now no condemnation in those who are in Christ Jesus. There is no condemnation for those who are in Christ Jesus. That's a memory verse, by the way. Remember that one. Be committed. A lifestyle of worship is what you carry. It's going to carry you through the other side of every dark valley you pass through. Many times we think about worship as something for us, when really worship is all about ministry to the Lord. Remember, Jesus is the reason we worship. When you don't feel like worshiping, you won't do it. But it's kind of similar to losing weight or doing anything else. When you don't feel like it, something greater than yourself compels you to act, because you're committed. And the more committed you are to developing a lifestyle of worship, it soon becomes your natural response to life. Worship is indeed warfare. Let's put it into play. What do you say? 105.7 KHCB, refreshingly timeless Christian radio.
3: Sometimes we let stuff get through, stuff you don't like, stuff you don't want, but anything that happens to you must come through His hand first.
4: Dr. Tony Evans says God never leaves our destiny up to random chance, and neither should we.
3: So leave luck alone. Get you some providence so you can have confidence in the circumstances of life.
4: This is the Alternative Broadcast, featuring the timeless biblical teachings from the archives of Dr. Tony Evans. Dr. Evans says a lot of what we consider random events in life aren't random at all, but part of a design. Let's join him as he explores the biblical concept of providence.
3: One of the main concepts that we should do everything we can to avoid is the concept of luck, or its siblings, chance, fate, and happenstance. We regularly use the word, and I know sometimes we use it innocently, because we've heard it used so much.

0: But unfortunately, it has worked its way not only into our vocabulary, but into our mentality. And so we begin to view things from a vantage point of luck. We talk about being lucky. We talk about a lucky dog. We ask people to wish me luck. We talk about plain luck. We talk about lady luck. We talk about tough luck, good luck, bad luck, blind luck, rotten luck, lucky stars, lucky charms. We spend a lot of time on luck. And when we don't know the food that people are bringing to the event, we wind up with pot luck. Luck just shows up all over. Again, I know that often it's simply a way we're expressing ourselves. But luck, the concept, is seeing events as random things that happen that affects one's life, one's fortune, one's future, or one's lot in life. It is this inanimate force that just sort of shows up. Unexpected, unanticipated, undesigned for either our benefit or our harm. Good luck, bad luck. And we embrace this as a way of operating. We often have symbols to reflect our dependency on luck. Like the rabbit foot hanging from the rearview mirror from the rabbit who couldn't keep his own foot. This desire to have this force we can't grab, hold on to, embrace, but to count on it to make things better for us, to want the luck of the draw. When luck is embraced, or its siblings, chance, fate, or happenstance, when it is embraced as something you look to, call upon, hope for, you have now created an idol called luck. Because it is the thing you're looking for to make things work out for you, to help things to work out for you, to wish things would work out for you. And whenever you look to something or someone to work it out, that thing becomes the god to which you are appealing to make it work. Many people are hoping to luck their way into their destiny, that enough positive forces will happen around them that will produce this amorphous concept that will bring about what life was meant to bring your way. Well, today, I want to change your vocabulary. I want to walk you away from a thing called luck. I'm going to give you a new word. For some, perhaps it's a new word. The word I want to talk to you about from the life of Joseph is a word pronounced providence. Providence is the way God arranges things to achieve his sovereign purposes. Sovereignty is his rulership. Providence is how he hooks things up, integrates things, connects things, detaches things, arranges things in order to wind up at the sovereign goal to which he is moving. So providence is the arrangement that facilitates sovereignty. The Bible is clear that our God is sovereign and that he does all things, Ephesians 1 verse 11, after the counsel of his own will. That his purposes can never be thwarted. The scripture is clear that he is ruler over all. He's sovereign. Now here it is. You cannot simultaneously have sovereignty and luck. The two can never coexist because luck is random events that occur that shape things. But if you have a sovereign God who controls everything, you can't have random events that shape anything. We have watched Joseph's life, and it is filled with ups and downs. He's in a coat one day, he's in a pit the next day. He's got a good job one day, he's accused of rape the next day. He's in prison, he's forgotten, he's remembered. I mean, this guy is going through stuff. It looks like one day he's got good luck, the next day he's got bad luck. But look at how Joseph looked at his life in verse 19 and 20. But Joseph said to them, "Do not be afraid, for I am in God's place. As for you, you meant to evil against me, but God meant it for good in order to bring about this present result, to preserve many people alive." You know what he just said? God did this on purpose. What looked like an unlucky day and a lucky day was God fulfilling his purpose to bring me to my destiny. God used your mess in my life to bring me to this location. It's because you messed over me, I'm fulfilling my destiny. It's because you were trying to do me in, I'm in God's place. Those of you who have dogs probably have a leash for your dog. You have a leash for your dog. Your leash for your dog grants him a degree of freedom. Depending on how long the leash is, that's how free he is to move about. But there comes a point where he wants to go too far based on the length you have allowed for the leash. He wants to go beyond what has been allowed. And so he pulls to go further this way when you don't want to go that way. When he stretches the leash out too far, he's gonna get a neck ache because he's gonna come against a resistance. He's gonna come against the resistance. And if he keeps insisting on going his own way, his neck is gonna hurt worse because you're gonna jerk it back this way and show him you're controlling where this direction is going. The folk who are messing with you are on a leash. The folk who are really, some of your bosses are on a leash. Some of your neighbors are on a leash. Some of your family members are on a leash. They just ain't hit that length yet. Because a sovereign God, when they hit that length, boom. So then why is God letting it happen? Because God uses evil to accomplish good. Now I know that's uncomfortable. Because we want it smooth sailing and naturally so in our lives, we don't want to look for problems. But God, in his sovereign providence, he says, "You meant it for evil. You were out to get me. But God used that thing to bring me to this location." We all have watches on. Virtually everybody in here has a watch. If I said, "What time is it?" you would look at the face of your watch. And you would give the time because it's on the face. It's on the face. The face will show you what time it is. But the only reason you can see the face is because underneath, if you would open it up, and all these little itsy bitsy particles that are connected and interrelated and turning with one another in the right order in order to let you see the face time. In other words, what you see exists because of what you can't see. So you can't see all the little integral parts that make up what you can see. All you see is what you see, which means when you look at your watch, if all you see is what you see, you do not see all there is to be seen. Because there's so much more than what's on the face. See, all you see is what's happening in front of you. All I see is what's happening in front of me. What I don't see and don't understand are all the gadgets behind the scene and all the strings that God is pulling for me to see what I see. And when you're dealing with the providence of God, watch this now, you never see all there is. You never see all that's taking place. You never see all the details that God is working out behind the scenes. In fact, what you do see often doesn't connect. There are parts that don't seem to relate to one another. That's because God is always doing more than one thing at a time. He's dealing with 50 million things at the same time. That's what makes him such a unique being. He can take billions of people at the same time and connect everything in order to accomplish our purpose and his destiny in our lives. And he's doing it all at the same time. But because we can't see it, sometimes it doesn't look like he's doing a thing. Sometimes it looks like he's asleep. Sometimes it looks like the phone is busy. Sometimes it looks like he's on vacation. That's because all you see is what you see. And if all you see is what you see, you do not see all there is to be seen. He says, you meant it for evil, but God meant it for good in order to accomplish his purposes. This man has reached his destiny. He's in the place God was taking him all the time. It took him 22 years to get here. When we started, he was 17. This is 22 years later. So it took him 22 years to arrive at this spot. Because we don't arrive at our destiny overnight. Very few people arrive there. It depends on what God's purposes are and whether we're cooperating or contradicting those purposes. Whether we're walking with him or walking against him, which can affect the delay or the development of our destiny. Our goal through this series is for everybody to end your life having reached your destiny. Even if it meant evil had to be used to get you there.
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0: Here's the goal of God's providence. You know the scripture well. Romans 8:28. All things work together for good to them who love God and who are called according to his purposes. All things work together for good to those who love God and are called according to his purposes. God's goal in our destiny is always his glory and our good. God is the master weaver, and things are rarely as they appear. You have to know that. Well, there's a statement in this story. I love this statement. Jacob, Joseph's father, he says this. He thinks Joseph is dead. Benjamin, his son, is being held hostage by Joseph, for those who've read the story. They're getting ready to lose Simeon. They're hungry because there's a famine in the land. And Jacob did like many of us when everything is going wrong. He threw up his hands and said, all these things are against me. You ever felt like that? Nothing's right. Everything's wrong. And what's broke gets broker. Just everything is just wrong. He says, all these things are against me. Little did he know, Joseph was fine, prince in Egypt. Benjamin was fine, Joseph taking care of him. Simeon was going to be fine, and they were all getting ready to go up to Egypt to eat, because you never see all that God is doing when you're looking at it. You only see that piece. that he wants to show you right now. You say, why won't you show me the whole thing? So that you learn to walk by faith and not by sight. So that you and I learn to walk by faith and not by sight. Have you ever seen an orchestra? You come out, the orchestra's getting ready to play, and everybody's like warming up on their instrument, and it sounds like crazy. It sounds like nobody knows how to play. Because it's just different sounds, all discombobulated, all over the place. Everybody's sitting with their instrument, and just you got a lot of sounds going on, but no harmonizing. There's just sound. Then all of a sudden, out walks the conductor. He stands, he pokes out his little stick. Click, beep, beep, beep, beep, beep, beep, beep, beep, beep, beep. Everybody sits up in their chair. And then he starts, and all of a sudden, the sound comes together. Before the conductor showed up, it sounded random. Disconnected, discombobulated, and non-harmonious. But once the conductor comes up and taps a couple of times and waves his hand, what looked like and sounded like chaos now makes sense. You say, my life is in chaos. Keep your eye out for the conductor. Because when the conductor shows up, what looked like random things that were disconnected all of a sudden have a clear sound. Don't leave the concert too early just because it doesn't sound right. Wait for the conductor. Because when he shows up, he brings harmony out of discord. We have an employee, and he was happened to be in my office, and we were just chatting for a few moments. And I said, how's your job? How's your job coming? Oh, he said, I got laid off last week. I said they had a cutback, and I was one of the ones to cut back, and I got laid off, you know, and got a brand new baby coming, and you know, it's just not a good time. I really was hoping to get into this field over here based on my training and everything, and based on my desire. I was hoping to get into this field over here, but you know, now I just need a job. But I was hoping to get in this field over here, but now I'm laid off, and I got a family baby coming, and I got to take care of my baby. And so I said, tell me more about the field. And he told me about the field. Well, little did he know that the person in the field that he was trying to get in, who was already in our ministry, resigned last week. He resigned last week. This guy was fired last week. These two guys don't know each other. There is absolutely no connection between these two guys. He was fired last week. The guy resigned last week. It's the exact same job. And he just, by luck, by chance, by fate, happened to be in my office. I happened by chance to ask him how are things at work. He happened to want to come into the field that was the same field that had been resigning, and I happened to give him a job. Now, you can call it luck, chance, or fate if you want to. I'd rather call it providence in the hands of a sovereign God. And when you understand providence, you are looking to see what he's doing. Sometimes God closes his hand and he blocks things. When you and I get to heaven, you have no idea of the stuff God's gonna show you on video cam of what he blocked. That if it ever had gotten through to you, you would have really been messed up. But by his grace, he blocked it. But sometimes he opens his hand and he lets stuff get through. Stuff you don't like, stuff you don't want. But anything that happens to you must come through his hand first. Because he's a sovereign God who's providential. I know we got some bakers out here. I know we got some folk who know how to bake. You're gonna bake a cake. And so you put out the flour, you put out the butter, you put out the eggs, you put out the milk. You have all the ingredients out there. The ingredients to bake a cake. None of those items by themselves are enjoyable and edible. You don't eat a stick of butter. You don't dip your hand in the sugar and pour sugar in your mouth. You don't dig in the flour and pour flour in your mouth. But why not? They're all part of the cake. You don't take the raw eggs and just pour the raw eggs in your mouth. But why not? They're all part of the cake. The reason why you don't do it is because they have not been mixed yet. See, independently, they're of little value to you. It's when they get mixed by somebody in a blender. When the egg gets mixed with the butter, and the butter gets mixed with the flour, and the flour with the milk and the nutmeg. When they all get mixed and blended together, all things are now working together inside the blender. But not only are they working together, after you have blended them, then you set them afire. You place it in the other and light it up. When you take what has been blended and set it in the fire, all of a sudden, what was nothing meaningful by itself becomes something that will levitate you out the bedroom into the kitchen, because that which was independent has now been blended to produce something that is awesome to the taste. I know it looks like God's got your life right now with some butter over here and some flour over here, some nutmeg over here, some eggs over here, some milk over here, and it doesn't look like it connects at all, and you don't like the taste of any of it by itself. But wait a minute, it's not over. God hadn't turned the blender on yet, because when he turns that blender on, it's going to be good. All things are working together for good to them who love God and are called according to his purposes.
1: 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When we think of hostages, we picture people being held against their will or threatened in some way. 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

0: 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Kurt in for my good friend Colin, who continues to recover. Thank you for your prayers for Colin following his medical procedures. And I'm just kind of going through some of my emails here this morning. Thank you so much for your kindness in welcoming me to the KHCB family. I'm the new guy. And I'm so grateful to have the privilege and honor of spending time with you while my brother Colin recovers. If you'd like to connect with me, I would welcome that. I have an email address. 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Kurt, K-U-R-T-G. 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
1: A Christian school won a religious liberty case regarding basketball. 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Stay tuned.
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0: 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My time is up. I'll see you back here again tomorrow morning.
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6: It's 80 and clear. Wind is from the south-southwest at 5 to 10 miles per hour. Today, thunderstorms with a high in the upper 90s. Tonight, partly cloudy with a low in the upper 70s. Then tomorrow, clear with a high around 102. Tomorrow night, partly cloudy with a low in the upper 70s. It's 80 and clear.

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1: God has great things in store for you in the future. God has great things in store for you right now. But you've got to dial in to the now by looking to the future.

0: This is Ben Young, senior pastor of Second Baptist Church. Our goal has always been to win people to Jesus Christ, walk alongside of them, and then worship together. I've met so many people over the years whose lives have been changed by the simple truth of the grace of God. It's amazing how God's truth moves through the hearts of those that hear His word. And I don't believe that you're here today by accident. It's my hope and prayer that this message will meet you right where you are. God has designed us to be goal-oriented people. Have you noticed that? And there's something about us, there's something about goals that motivate us, that move us. It's a great thing to have goals in your life. If you're in school, you should have academic goals. If you have an exercise program, you should have exercise and physical goals. And your finances, you should have clear financial goals. Goals are critical. Goals are important. But how about an ultimate goal? Is there an ultimate goal that should move all of our other goals? Is there a goal behind the goal? That's the question we're going to seek to answer here today as we open God's word together. So if you have your Bible, you know where we're going. We're going to 1 Corinthians chapter number 15. If you didn't bring one with you, you can look on the screen and you will see the passages up there. Paul has been talking about the importance of realizing that there is life after this life. He has been unpacking the power and the application of the resurrection. Let's hear what he says to us here today. 1 Corinthians 15, verses 29 following. He's going to start off by throwing us a knuckleball. Ready? Verse 29. Careful. Now, if there is no resurrection, what will those do who were baptized for the dead? If the dead are not raised at all, why are people baptized for them? Pause. This verse and other verses like these in the New Testament are one of the reasons I trust in the authenticity of the New Testament documents. Critics, skeptics of Christianity would say, well, the New Testament is simply a piece of propaganda to promote a particular angle or take on God. Well, if it is that, which it is not, you would want to edit out these enigmatic and strange verses like 1 Corinthians 15, 29, the baptism for the dead. So let me pause here and talk about what we believe he was addressing. First of all, let me say this. We don't know, right? After 2,000 years of studying this verse, after 5 million probably PhD dissertations, we really don't know what he means in this reference to baptism from the dead. Here's what we think, the best scholarship we have. They believe that during this time, there were people who had passed away, people who died, and they had not been baptized. So what they were doing in this particular city in Corinth, of course, Corinth, they were baptizing people who were already dead, kind of like a type of proxy baptism. Now, we don't have any records in the early church or any history in the Orthodox, Catholic, or Protestant tradition where you have people being baptized from the dead. Obviously, it was happening here. It didn't continue. It's still a mystery, but that's the best we got right now. So, let's not get lost in the weeds and ambiguity and go on to verse 30. And as for this, why do we endanger ourselves every hour? I face death every day. Yes, just as surely as I boast about you in Christ Jesus our Lord. If I fought wild beasts in Ephesus with no more than human hopes, what have I gained? If the dead are not raised, let us eat, drink, for tomorrow we die. Do not be misled. Bad company corrupts good character. Come back to your senses as you ought and stop sinning. For there are some of you who are ignorant of God, and I say this to your shame. So, in these verses here, one of the things that he is doing is he's pushing back on what I call bucket list philosophy. It's kind of been in vogue for the last, 15 years to have a bucket list. And these are the things that I'm going to do. These are the places I'm going to visit. These are the experiences I'm going to have as I skydive out of an airplane at 85. These are the things that I'm going to do before I kick the bucket, right? Because basically there's nothing after this life. Now, I know some of you have bucket lists and you believe in heaven, you believe in the resurrection. I know that, it's okay. But the bucket list mentality or the bucket list philosophy from a secular materialistic perspective is presented right here. In other words, if this is all that there is, this is what some of the people in that church in Corinth were believing. If this is all that there is, if there is no life after this life, if there is no resurrection of the dead, if there is no God that we're going to give an account to for our lives, then do whatever you want to do. So he uses two quotes from secular literature. He uses the Epicurean quote there of eat, drink, and marry. And then he quotes from a play, as he says, bad company corrupts good morals. So he's telling these Corinthians, hey, wake up. What are you doing? Why are you believing these false beliefs? Why have you taken in this negative, untrue data? It's ruining your life. Why are you hanging out with people? Why are you watching things and imbibing things that believe this? You need to change your friends. Get some new friends. Get some people who will tell you the truth. They're going to drag you down into their crazy belief system. After all, there is life after this life. God is not a cosmic killjoy. Heaven, the new heavens and the new earth, will not be boring. Everything on earth is analogous to something in heaven. Nothing we can experience here in our current human bodies will be greater than what we experience in our resurrected bodies. It's not like we're going to die, right? They're going to clip off parts of your body and you're going to gain a lot of weight and they're going to put wings on you and they say, here's a harp, have a fun eternity, pring, right? That's not what it's going to be about. God has great things in store for you in the future. God has great things in store for you right now. But you've got to dial in to the now by looking to the future. You've got to figure out what your purpose is. What is that goal behind the goal? It's like when I do a funeral and I go to the graveside and I'm walking there to where this person is going to be buried and put in the ground. I will go through and walk through many tombstones and I will look at their birth date when they were born. I'll look at their death date. I'll look at another one, a birth date, a death date. And in the middle of the birth date and the death date, there is a dash. The dash. That small dash represents their life. That small dash will represent your life. So what are we going to do about the dash? What are we going to do about this one life that we have that will lead into this next life? No one thought more intensely and wrote more articulately about the meaning and purpose of life than the father of existentialism, Soren Kierkegaard. There's a picture of him up there. Kierkegaard talked about life as existing in a series of spheres or stages. He called them, one was the aesthetic sphere, the other was the ethical sphere, and the other was the religious sphere. I've changed them because it doesn't really communicate to where we are today. So his three stages of existence, the first stage was what he called the pleasure stage. Eat, drink, and be merry. So many times in life, we get brought into the pleasure stage. What is going to make me happy? What is going to bring me pleasure? What's going to bring good feelings into my life and my situation? And so many times people get stuck in the pleasure stage. They never progress on to stage two and stage three. And many times when you live too much on the merry-go-round, you live too much at the carnival, you live too much at the fair, you get sucked into it and you become addicted to something that was giving you pleasure. So there's a pleasure stage. And then the second stage is what he calls the principal stage. Perhaps you get married. Maybe you have kids. Maybe you sign up for the military. Perhaps you start a new business. And this is when you engage in that principal stage of life. You realize you simply can't live for the moment. You can't live for pleasure. You've got to live for others. You have to provide. You have to have a sense of duty, a sense of responsibility. This is the principal stage. Then, hopefully, he writes, you will make it to the purpose stage of life. And the purpose stage is when you realize that there is a God, you realize that you're broken and fallen, you surrender totally to God, totally to his grace, and say, God, I am all in with you. Complete surrender to your grace. I say, thank you for forgiving me. Thank you for loving me. And now I want to figure out your plan, your purpose for my life. I want to live that out. And once you decide to do that, once you trust in God, in Christ alone, once you say, God, I want to be on your path, I want to know your purpose and plan for my life, many times we think, wow, once I do that, everything is going to be just smooth sailing. Just smooth sailing. Hashtag blessed, hashtag favored, right? Make a coffee mug or a t-shirt. No. That's not what's going to happen. Now, you will be blessed. You will be favored by God. I don't doubt that at all. At the same time, just like Paul did in our passage here today, you will face wild beasts. Wild beasts. Now, I don't believe that Paul was in the Roman arena here with a chair and a whip going, because he's fighting off, you know, being fed to the lions. Paul's talking about the conflict, the pushback he got from this particular church in Ephesus. He said, it was like I was battling wild beasts. So once you get to that stage three and you get on point and on purpose with God and his plans for your life, you will face wild beasts. Let's say you decide, hey, I want to get free of whatever's held you in bondage. You say, hey, I've been addicted to this. I've been stuck in that pleasure phase of eat, drink, and be merry. I want to be free. Listen, when you're trying to be free and you're walking in recovery, you will face wild beasts. There's a wild beast inside of you. There's a wild beast surrounding you, calling you to pull you back. When you start saying, hey, I'm going to do things God's way, I'm going to change my life. I'm going to change the way I treat my spouse. I'm going to change the way I parent, the way I grandparent. I'm going to change the way I use my time. You will have to face wild beasts. Not only do you have to face wild beasts, as he said in our passage here today, you're going to have to fight wild beasts. Know that they're coming. Know that the wild beasts are right around the corner, but you're going to have to stand up and fight them. You can't be passive. You can't cower. One of the, a really good book for creatives is a book by Stephen Pressfield. It's called The War of Art. And in The War of Art, Pressfield, a very successful novelist, talks about two types of people that live inside of each one of us. There's the person that I am right now and the person that I can become. And what stands between the person that you are right now and the person that you can become is what he calls resistance. Resistance. Whenever you seek to reach a goal in any sphere of your life, whenever you sign up to say, hey, I want to reach this goal, I want to start this new company, I want to write this book, I want to kick this habit, you will face what he calls resistance. Resistance is that inner voice that brings up your past. Resistance is that self-critic. Resistance is that voice that says you're a poser and an imposter, you can't do it. Resistance is found in, why don't you just go scroll through social media? Resistance is found, why don't you just binge out on Netflix or Hulu for a while? Don't worry about that goal. That's resistance. That's what Paul calls these wild beasts we have to fight as we are on our way of achieving God's goals for our life. You're going to have to face wild beasts. You're going to have to fight wild beasts. And all this time, you're going to have to stay focused. Stay focused on the goal. You've got to stay focused on the goal. I've got to stay focused on the goal. I just buried a lady who was 80 years old. She came here with nothing, didn't know the language. She raised two boys right here in the United States, and she worked her entire life sacrificing and striving. And she had scripture that was taped to a refrigerator. She had scripture, yes, taped to the kitchen cabinets. She had scripture all over her house and bedrooms to keep her focused on God's word and her goal of raising her two boys in this brand new country. We've got to stay focused on the goal as we're facing and fighting these beasts. Which kind of begs the question. And I've been hearing this whole message, some of the back row Baptists I see asking the question, well, what is the goal? What is the goal behind the goal? What is the ultimate goal? Can you get more specific, please? I hear you. Listen, Philippians 3 and Philippians 1, but Philippians 3, I think Paul gives us what is driving him and what should be driving us as we're striving for the goal. Check it out. Philippians 3, he says, My goal is to know him, to know Christ, to experience the power of his resurrection, to share in his sufferings, and to be like him in his death, and to somehow to attain to the resurrection from the dead. That's the goal. Paul says, I want to know Christ. I want to know Christ. I want to make Christ known. And I want to be known by him. That is what it's all about. Otherwise, we should do the hokey pokey and turn ourselves about, right? It's not about that. God has come in Christ. Christ died, rose again to show us that we have life in the future, life now. He said, I want to know the power of his resurrection. Isn't that great? We have access to the power of his resurrection right now. It's not just an event that's locked away from 2,000 years ago and we're solely dependent upon the 500 plus eyewitnesses. No. He said, I want to understand and access this resurrection power in my life right now. That's a part of knowing him. And the sharing of his sufferings, the pain, the striving, the sacrifice, the fighting the wild beasts, that's all a part of striving to reach that goal. It's all a part of it. And notice his goal here is to know him. It's not to know about him. You know, I was stuck there. Boy, if I can just get more knowledge, right? If I can just read more, study more, know more about Christ. No, he says, I don't want to know about him. I want to know him. I want to know him. So as we play this out in our life, the difference would be this, is that it's my desire for you, my desire for myself, my desire for us as a community, that the resurrection would be so real that we can say with complete confidence, as he did, for me to live is Christ and to die is gain. He said, I'm torn. I know that there's life after this life. I know that the life after this life is better than this life. It's so much better. The new heavens, the new earth, the resurrected body. I won't have the limitations. I desire to go into this next world. But he says, I have to stay into this world for now. Because I've got much to do with my dash. I've got much to do with my life. I've got much to accomplish for your purposes. So we've got to live in a way where there's this seamless continuity. That's kind of the goal we're shooting for. We're never going to get there perfectly. We're always going to have resistance. We're always going to have wild beasts. But we want to live with this seamless continuity between this life and the next life. Between this life and the next life. That's what we're aiming at. That's what we're striving for. To be able to say to live as Christ and to die is gain. John Calvin put it this way. Calvin said, "Let us, however, remember this truth, that no one has made much progress in the school of Christ who doesn't look forward joyfully both to his death and the day of his final resurrection." Feet planted firmly on solid ground. My eyes gazing to eternity. If you remember Eric Little, maybe you saw the old film, Chariots of Fire. Eric, his best event was the 100-yard dash, but he didn't run it because it was on Sunday, Resurrection Day. And he chose not to do that because Sunday was the day that Christians celebrate the resurrection. So he gave it to his friend, Harold Abrams, who won the gold as well, and he ran the 400-yard dash. Gold medal. Young guy, had the world by the tail. Do you know what he did? He went to China. He became a missionary in China. He taught school in China. He worked with young people there in China. World War II broke out. He sent his family back to Britain, but he felt called to stay. He was thrown into a type of a prison camp. But while he was in the prison camp, he kept building, sharing, talking about Christ to the young people, the students that were also in this camp. He developed cancer, and he passed away there towards the end of the war in 1945. He was in his early 40s. And his last words before he died was this. He said, "It's all about complete surrender. Complete surrender. Surrender. That's the goal. That's the goal behind the goal. And our true Olympic challenge." Thanks so much for joining us today. Maybe you have some questions about the Christian life, what it's all about, or perhaps you're looking for a church home, a place where you can learn more about God's Word and find a sense of community. Second has 6 campuses all over the city of Houston, and there's probably one not too far from where you live. We would love to have you as a guest next weekend. To find out more about worship times and locations, go to our website, second.org. 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
2: Look at us. We made it to the middle of the week. Happy Wednesday. I'm Brian, and you're listening to KHCB. So, divorce. It's a widespread reality in our culture today. In fact, I looked it up, and there's about 2 million divorces in America every year. Put another way, the statistics say that about 30 to 40% of marriages will end in divorce. Now, I've seen it in my community. A lot of my kids' friends are children of divorced parents. Now, while there certainly are biblical reasons where a married couple can get divorced, I think we can all agree that God's heart is for the marriage covenant to last a lifetime. But how in the world can Christian couples achieve this standard in a society where it's just so easy and so common to end a marriage? Nancy DeMoss Wolgamuth is talking today on Revive Our Hearts about a crucial statement every married couple should say to each other. What is it? Well, listen in next to Revive Our Hearts to find out. That's right here on KHCB.
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5: A contract can be made and broken, but a covenant is a solemn promise. 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
4: This is Revive Our Hearts with Nancy DeMoss Walgamuth, author of Adorned. For Wednesday, July 29th, I'm Dana Gresh. Nancy's continuing to walk with us through the True Woman Manifesto, one declaration at a time. Today, she's talking about marriage as a sacred covenant before God. You'll also get to hear from Nancy's late husband, Robert Walgamuth. When Nancy was giving this message, he unexpectedly joined her on the stage to do something special. I'm excited for you to hear that today. Now, here's Nancy.
5: Well, we come back today to the whole concept of marriage as we're looking at the True Woman Manifesto. Marriage, which is facing some pretty stiff cultural headwinds today. You know what I mean? First of all, the whole concept of getting married, well, it's not all that popular today. I pulled up some articles yesterday, one from the New York Times, called The Secret to Marriage is Never Getting Married. And this one from an Australian publication, Saying I Don't, The Case for Not Getting Married. Now, for those who do opt to get married, who still think marriage is a good thing, well, maybe it shouldn't be a long marriage. Here's an article in the Huffington Post from a woman who's called, her credential is that she's a divorce expert. I never heard of a divorce expert before. I can't imagine why someone would aspire to be a divorce expert, but here's what she said. She said, okay, all you brides and grooms planning your wedding, it's time for a change. And that change is to banish the words, till death do us part, from your wedding vows. Don't you think it's unrealistic, she says, to have the expectation that love will flourish for a lifetime that now runs into our 80s and 90s? It's very hard to fulfill that promise, till death do us part, for such a long time. When a marriage lasts decades, it's a gift, but it's no longer the norm. So for those who are getting married, forget about the till death do us part. The term is polarizing and passé. It will always be a success if you had children that you loved or if you shared good times for however long, end quote. So today we come to this next we will statement in the True Woman Manifesto, an affirmation of the intent of our hearts. And this is such an important one. I don't know if it's ever been more important than it is today. And so we agree that we will honor the sacredness, the purity, and the permanence of the marriage covenant, whether ours or others. We will honor the sacredness, the purity, and the permanence of the marriage covenant, whether ours or others. Now, backing up to the very beginning, the union of a man and woman in marriage was the final crowning act of God's creation.

0: And God performed the wedding. What a wedding that was. So marriage is not a human institution. It's not a human convention, as a lot of writers are saying today. There's nothing divine about this. There's nothing extraordinary about this. This is a human invention. It can come, it can go. We don't have to keep it. But marriage, to the contrary, was established by God. And it was purposeful. It was for the purpose of displaying his covenant-keeping love, his faithfulness, his redemptive plan. Now, when we talk about the marriage covenant, we're not talking about a contract. A contract can be made and broken. It may have terms that lead to how it can be broken. But a covenant is a solemn promise. It's a permanent, exclusive, mutual covenant made before God between a man and a woman. It's important to remember that it's made before God, in the presence of God. That's what makes it sacred. And that it's initiated and established by God. That makes it sacred. Now, of course, we realize going all the way back to the early chapters of the book of Genesis that Satan hates God. And he has always wanted to be God. His effort through all of history is to get God off of his throne and put himself on the throne of God. So no sooner had God pronounced Adam and Eve man and wife, Genesis chapter 2, than we get to the next chapter, Genesis chapter 3, where Satan immediately sets out to destroy what God had established. Now, he didn't do it in this hideous, ugly-looking way. He did it in a winsome, attractive, alluring, appealing way. And that's how it is with his deception. If it didn't look beautiful, who would fall for it? If it looked like it was going to destroy your life, who would say, oh, that's what I want? So Satan, cloaked in beauty, sets out to destroy what God has created. And marriage is one of his first and to this day primary realms of attack. So as Christians, as Jesus followers, we have the opportunity to display to our world the covenant-keeping love of God. And how can we do that? We can do that, again, whether married or single, through protecting and preserving and campaigning for, cheering for the sacredness of the marriage covenant. Now, I know as soon as I start talking about this, it raises lots of questions, lots of difficult situations, including some in this room. Over the years, I've heard many, many heart-wrenching stories of infidelity, broken vows, a woman who's been abandoned by an unbelieving husband, one partner dealing with the unrepentant, chronic, persistent adultery or immorality of their mate. And it's tempting when you come to this subject to focus on the questions and the problems and the challenges. And God cares about those situations. He's a good shepherd for you, regardless of where you may be in this whole marriage thing. But as we step back and look at this from heaven's point of view, we need to go back to the Word for the plumb line of what God intended marriage to be. So I want to just read a passage from the Gospel of Mark, chapter 10, beginning in verse 2. If you have your Bible, you may want to turn there. I'm reading from the English Standard Version, Mark chapter 10, verse 2. Now, this is a New Testament passage where Jesus takes us back to the Old Testament, which Jesus regarded as the Word of God. He regarded it as authoritative. And here's the context. The Pharisees came up, and in order to test him, in order to challenge him, they did not buy his authority. They were trying to prove that he was not the Messiah, that he was not God. So this is a challenge to his claims. So in order to test him, they asked, "Is it lawful for a man to divorce his wife?" Now, we won't go into all of this today, but the Pharisees and the Sadducees were split on their view of divorce and remarriage. So they were asking Jesus, "What do you think? Can you take sides?" And Jesus answered them, verse 3, "What did Moses command you?" Well, of course, they knew the law of Moses, so they were quick to answer. They said, verse 4, "Moses allowed a man to write a certificate of divorce and to send her away." And Jesus said to them, "Because of your hardness of heart, he wrote you this commandment. In other words, this isn't the way it was supposed to be. Yes, it happens, but it was not God's good plan. Verse 6, from the beginning of creation, that's what he takes them back to. From the beginning of creation, God made them male and female, which, by the way, if you want to just settle the issue of marriage being between a man and a woman, this is where you go. From the beginning, God created them, made them male and female. Therefore, a man shall leave his father and mother, male and female, and hold fast to his wife, a female. And the two, the man and the wife, shall become one flesh. So they are no longer two, but one flesh. What therefore God has joined together, let not man separate. Now, as we just reflect on God's plan for covenant marriage, I want to talk for the remaining time we have today about some ways that we can honor the sacredness, the purity, and the permanence of the marriage covenant. And I want to give you some suggestions if you're married, some other suggestions if you're single, and then some ideas whether you're married or single. If you're married, how can you honor the sacredness, the purity, and the permanence of the marriage covenant? First of all, it's through a commitment to exclusiveness. Exclusiveness, sexual purity. As scripture says in Hebrews, keep the marriage bed undefiled. No one else to be invited into that exclusive, intimate relationship. And adultery can take on many forms. It can be physical, but it can also be emotional or mental. Essentially, it's having intimacy with a member of the opposite sex outside of your own marriage. That may be mental, emotional, physical. So commitment to exclusiveness. There is an exclusiveness to marriage. And then to honor the sacredness of the marriage covenant, learn to build hedges around your marriage, to set boundaries. And don't wait till you're in the middle of the emotions with someone who at the moment became more attractive to you than your own mate. Hedges help to guard our hearts when we get into tough or potentially compromising situations. So just some practical things I've challenged women with over the years and that I'm learning now to practice in my own marriage. First is just don't talk with members of the opposite sex about difficulties in your marriage. Don't go there. Don't go there. If you're going to talk with a pastor or a counselor, do it with another woman. Do it with his wife so that your heart is not getting drawn to someone who may be very sympathetic, very helpful in a time when you need help. Now, I'm not saying this is ironclad, but I'm saying as a rule, don't talk about problems in your marriage, especially in a complaining way, with another man. With meals and travel, the workplace is in many cases where women are spending more time with another man than they do with their own mate. And so that's where hedges and safeguards need to be established. Internet is another place that is being used to wreak havoc on marriages today. Facebook, people sharing access, sharing passwords. There needs to be protection. There needs to be accountability. There needs to be care. Now, you determine with your mate the best way to do that. I'm not saying that the same rules that you put into place in your marriage will be the exact same ones for somebody else's marriage, but be intentional about it. Think about it, because if you don't, you're going to get caught off guard potentially at some point, and many people could tell their story of how that happened. You can't be best friends with another man who's not your husband. You can't do it. So many women today thinking this kind of interaction with other men that's inappropriate for someone other than their husband, saying, oh, we can do this. It's not safe. It's not okay. It's not affirming the sacredness and the permanence of the marriage covenant. And another encouragement to those who are married, get rid of the nuclear option, the D word, divorce. A commitment to permanence means you are not going to throw this word around. No matter how hurt you are, no matter how hard it is, you're not going to consider divorce an option. I have a pastor friend who encouraged husbands and wives to affirm their commitment to the permanence of their marriage covenant. And he said, I want you to say to your mate, I will never divorce you. And a few days later, a lady came to him and she was laughing. She had heard this challenge and she told the pastor, she said, my husband is a man of few words. Every morning he eats breakfast with a paper in front of him. She said, I never see his face. I just push his breakfast underneath the paper. And she said, yesterday he said through the paper, honey, I went ahead and had your name put by mine on the tombstone. Well, tears welled up in that woman's eyes as she shared this with her pastor, because she knew that in his own way, her husband was saying, I'm in this thing with you till death. And then married women, teach your children the meaning of the marriage covenant, that divorce is not an option. My dad taught this, who had divorce in his family background, but he taught us over and over again, it's permanent, it's permanent, it's permanent. Divorce is not an option. And listen, don't be afraid to share out of your failures, out of where you've blown it, because your children need to hear that too. Now, if you're single, just a couple of words here. First of all, if you're dating, as you date, in your dating standards, ask, am I honoring my future husband and our marriage covenant if it turns out to be someone other than who I'm dating now? In your present dating, are you honoring the marriage covenant with your future husband? And just another challenge to single Christians today, get married instead of living together. Living together has become just mainstream and the norm for so many couples in the church today. If you want to honor the marriage covenant, get married. You will make a statement about the covenant-keeping love of God when you do. Whether you're married or single, pray for the marriages of others. Don't take for granted that anybody you know has a marriage that's home free. Every marriage has attacks. Every marriage has difficulties. So pray when you are around other couples, your family, your friends, pray for them as you hope they do for you. Encourage, support, and invest in the marriages of others. And when they're struggling, don't be one of their friends who says to that woman, I don't see how you put up with that. You need to get out of that marriage. So many friends undermine the permanence and the sacredness of the marriage covenant by counseling their friends who they're sympathizing with, they're concerned for them, they care for them, they're well-meaning friends, but they're discouraging them from being faithful to that marriage covenant. And here, something for all of us. Let's stop making negative comments and jokes about marriage. It's holy. Now, there are funny things that happen in marriage. Robert and I love to laugh together, and we laugh about our differences, and we laugh in retrospect about some of the hard things we go through. So it's not that there shouldn't be joy and laughter in marriage, but let's not mock marriage. And let's not say as often how hard marriage is. Yes, marriage is hard. Any two people living together, male and female, husband and wife, there are differences that can create challenges. So it is hard. It's hard work, but it's good work. So let's focus on what's good and beautiful and God-honoring about it. And remember what's at stake. Marriage is not just about feeling good or feeling loved. More than that, it's about showcasing God's faithful, persevering, unending love for the church. And when you think about marriage from God's perspective, it gets a whole lot more serious. Let me give you one more suggestion if you're married for how to honor and celebrate the permanence, the beauty of the marriage covenant. And that's to do this. Remember when you stood at the altar and you said, I do. And periodically take time to rehearse the vows, the covenant that you made before God. Remember that day when you stood at the altar with your mate-to-be and you said, I do.
1: Hey, Nancy.
0: Wait, I didn't get to where I'm going yet.
1: Oh, that's all right. That's all right. I'm interrupting you. I've been given permission. I think we ought to do that, like in front of these friends and maybe the people who are listening.
0: Sure.
1: In fact, right after we got married, we did this. We've got a big frame around our vows. And actually, at our rehearsal dinner, we had a bunch of friends sign this just to underscore the covenant-keeping love of God
0: and that they are going to help us.
1: And they're going
0: to
1: hold us to account. That's right.
0: Yeah, this was it's sitting here on the platform, a beautiful gift that some dear friends gave us. It's calligraphied, and it's actually got our vows written out. And
1: it does.
0: This is hanging on the wall as we walk from our garage into the house.
1: Right.
0: It's on that wall
1: every
0: in the
1: time.
0: House.
1: That's right.
0: We pass it every day.
1: So, like, I know you're busy and stuff, but maybe could we, like, repeat our vows right now?
0: Could
1: we do that?
0: Let's do it.
1: Okay.
0: Yeah.
1: In front of these friends?
0: In front of these friends, these witnesses.
1: Okay. Let me just kneel down here so we're at the same level. All right. I think I go first. So, I thought of it a moment ago. I wish I had memorized this, but then I'd be really nervous. So I'm going to go ahead and read this, okay? In the presence of God and these witnesses, by a holy covenant, I, Robert, take you, Nancy, to be my wife. I joyfully and gratefully receive you as God's gracious gift. I promise to love you, to cherish you, and to shepherd you as Christ loves, cherishes, and shepherds his church. And I promise to give myself for you as Christ laid down his life for us. I promise to wash you with the word so as to present you holy and blameless before our Lord. With sincerity of heart and in dependence on the grace of God and the power of the Holy Spirit, I pledge to you my tenderness, my faithfulness, my friendship, my affection, and my love as long as we both shall live.
0: Thank you, honey. And in the presence of God and these witnesses, by a holy covenant, I, Nancy, take you, Robert, to be my husband. I joyfully and gratefully receive you as God's gracious gift. I promise to respect you, to reverence you, and to submit to you in everything as my earthly head, as the church respects, reverences, and submits to Christ, her eternal head. As your helper, I will love, comfort, and support you, and will serve the Lord by your side. With sincerity of heart and in dependence on the grace of God and the power of the Holy Spirit, I pledge to you my tenderness, my faithfulness, my friendship, my affection, and my love as long as we both shall live.
1: I love you.
0: I love you, honey.
1: You can kiss the bride.
0: Thank you for making those vows, honey. Thank you for being a vow keeper. And these are more precious today even to
1: true.
0: Us.
1: That's true.
0: And I just wonder, because I know we have a lot of people listening who our story is way different than their story.
1: That's right.
0: And maybe they're in a marriage where they're struggling to keep their vows, or maybe they've been divorced and this hits some raw, painful spots, or maybe they're not married and longing. So God knows our hearts, and I wonder if you would just pray, especially, honey, for those who are married and struggling to be faithful. Would you just pray that the faithfulness of God and his grace would be with them today?
1: So, Father, that's what we do pray for, men and women who need this touch, who need this reassurance that you know what you're doing and that you're present in their marriage.
0: Yes.
1: I pray for the courage to step up. I pray for the courage to invite a pastor in or a Christian counselor who will speak truth. I pray for humility.
0: Yes.
1: I pray that men and women would find themselves repenting and confessing, going first, asking themselves, what do I have to confess, before they put pressure on their mate to confess something else. So all these things, we could go on and on, but you know our hearts, you know our great desire that our marriage would reflect the love of Christ, the bride of Christ, the church, your holy bride. We thank you. We praise you in advance for what you're going to do in the hearts of men and women who are hearing this covenant-keeping promise. We love you. We thank you. In Jesus' holy name we pray. Amen.
0: Amen.
1: Amen.
2: 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Decades ago, most people had small homes and big families. Now, most have large homes and small families. So, what does this say about us? Nancy will address that tomorrow. Please be

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1: Good morning, my friend. I'm Brian, and you are in the right place. This is KHCB. So almost everybody has a public face. You know what I mean by that, right? 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But what if people could really hear your self-talk? Those things you tell yourself about yourself. And if I'm honest, I've really struggled over the years to be kind to myself. Well, coming up on Bold Steps with Dr. Mark Jobe, he's going to ask all of us to take a hard look at our self-talk and the impact it has on our faith. 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
3: After I graduated from high school, I enlisted in the Air Force. I fell in with guys who used drugs and hated authority. Before long, I adopted their drug habits and their attitudes. I lost a stripe and pay, giving me more ammunition for complaints. Each time I was reprimanded, I resented authority more. I was hoping for a discharge and didn't care how I got it. Finally, I went AWOL, planning to go to Canada. But I chickened out on the 28th day and returned to base, where I faced court-martial. I was sent to a retraining group in Denver, and there I began to seriously consider my options. After 90 days, a group of us were sent to a Christian center in Colorado Springs, where I learned that drugs are a doorway to sorcery, not a path to God. They prayed for me. Back on base, another airman invited me to lunch. He also took me to church. He explained that it isn't enough to know about salvation. We have to reach out and take what God offers. By the time I transferred to a base in Maine, I was reading the Bible regularly, and my need for drugs or alcohol was gone. I received Christ as my Savior. Not long after that, I met Joanne, who also loves the Lord, and we were married. God has a plan for your life, too, that begins at the cross. I like being under His authority. Trust Him and see how your life changes. I'm Gary Smith. If the Son, therefore, shall make you free, ye shall be free indeed.
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7: It's 84 and clear. Wind is from the south-southwest at 5 to 10 miles per hour. Today, thunderstorms with a high in the upper 90s. Tonight, partly cloudy with a low in the upper 70s. Then tomorrow, clear with a high around 102. Tomorrow night, partly cloudy with a low in the upper 70s. It's 84 and clear.
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9: When you are committing to God, when God has answered prayer, you better speak it. You better say it. You better define it. You better let it come out of your mouth. You better let what is in your heart be spoken out of your mouth, because you need it and they need it, and God seals it when you speak it and say it.

0: 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Mark is founding pastor of New Life Community Church in Chicago. I'm Wayne Shepherd. We're currently in a study on the transformative power of God's love and God's presence called Love Stops. 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There, you'll also find several faith-building resources, like this month's brand new Bold Step gift, which we'll discuss later in the program. But now let's get started with today's lesson on the power of God's Word. Here's Mark Jobe with Bold Steps.
1: Romans tells us that faith cometh by hearing, and hearing comes by the Word of God. That's why some of you don't understand what happens on Sunday. You say, well, you know, Sunday really charges me up. You know, I go out of the place and I'm like, yeah, okay, now I can handle it. You know what it is? It's faith. What have you just done? You've worshiped, you've heard the word. Faith cometh by hearing, and hearing by the word of God. Your muscle of faith increases when you hear the word, when you listen to the word, when you rehearse the word. The problem with many of us, though, we don't know how to keep the word. So you hear the word and you're all pumped up until 6 o'clock on Sunday evening, and you're all drained by the time Tuesday comes. Why? Because you're not keeping the word. You have to learn to keep the word, rehearse the word, think the word, meditate on the word, take the word with you. The word has to go with you. You say, I know I have an iPod, Pastor, I listen to you. And so, no, I understand that. That's good if you have an iPod and you listen to messages throughout the week. Sometimes we need that, but the word has to be in you. So that it's, you're rehearsing it in your mind, you're believing it, you're talking to yourself. Because we all have self-talk. All of us. Some of you have a negative record in your self-talk. I can't do it. I should never even try. I'm not going to sign up. I'm going to fail. Some of you have that record going. You need to change the tape. Isn't that tape getting old? I can't make it. I'll probably fail anyways. I'll get rejected. I better not sign up. I shouldn't even apply for that job. Why would they even consider me? I'm going to try to lead. I'm not going to try to do this. Some of you have that tape, and you know what? You're stuck because the tape in your head plays negativity all the time. It's just negativity, negativity, negativity. Others of you have begun to change the tape in your mind because you started to think God's thoughts. God says, if I be for you, who can be against you? Who can separate you from my love? Neither height nor depth nor principalities nor powers nor things to come can separate you from my love. Some of you have started to play the God tape. I'm a child of God, washed by the King, sealed by his Spirit. My past is clean. My future's claimed. I have a heritage with him. My name is known on high. My God is for me, walks with me. I'm a child of blessing. Where I go, I splash blessing. I have a future. I have a heritage. God is my Father. There's a plan for me. He knows my name, and if he knows my name, then I'm important in this universe because the God of all the universe knows me. Some of you are playing that tape in your head, and you know what? That tape has changed the way you look at the world. You're walking a little bit different. You're talking a little bit different. You look at life a little bit different. Why? Because you're changing the internal tape that's been playing in your head. You're changing it for the God tape, what God wants you to think, how he wants you to believe. And that is motivated. The power that makes that tape play is the faith power, the power of faith. Because faith is always positive. Why is faith positive? Because faith is not in faith itself. Faith is in God. And God is good. And God is in control. This woman was playing the faith tape, and it gave her energy to press through. I want you to understand this, by the way. We all have talk, and we have to listen to what talk. If I only touch... Now, she did not know a lot about Jesus. I'm sure she did not know he was the triune God. I'm sure she did not understand the virgin birth. I'm sure she did not comprehend the incarnation of Christ. She did not know that he's always been, will always be, has always existed. She could not describe the triune God, Father, Son, and Holy Spirit. She could not tell you or understand that he has always existed before time was, he was. Before matter was, he was. She could not understand theology. All she knew is Jesus can change me. And in her crude, simple faith, she pressed through to Jesus. I want you to write this down if you're taking notes. Listen, when the presence of God encounters our faith, it releases power into our lives. We have one of the most unusual, quirky healings in the entire New Testament. Verse 29 says, immediately her bleeding stopped. And she felt in her body, she felt it. She felt in her body that she was freed from suffering. How do you feel in your body that you're free? Here she is pressing through the crowd. They're pushing, pressing, talking, jeering. She's determined. She's got a look on her face like no one's going to stop me. She reaches through the crowd, gets her hand right past the guy that's pushing smash. She touches the end of his cloak, and then she feels it. It's like electricity that travels from her fingers all the way through her body, and she feels it. Ooh-ah. No one else knows. They're still pushing. No one else feels it. Only she felt it. Isn't that the way God works? Have you ever been in a meeting and God touches you? You want to look around and say, hey, did anybody else feel that? But what did it feel like? I don't know. I just know. Just boom. The touch of God. And I love this because it's different than the way Jesus normally heals. Normally someone comes to Jesus and says, I'm sick, will you heal me? Jesus says, do you want to be healed? All right. He looks at him, he speaks the word, or he touches them. In this case, Jesus is walking and it's her faith. Listen, it's her faith. She touches him and it says, at once Jesus realized that power had gone out from him. And he turned around in the crowd and he asked, who touched me? She felt it, and Jesus felt it. She felt the power. He felt the release. You say, well, how did this happen without Jesus turning around and saying, be healed, woman? I thought he had to. Well, here's the thing. There's a law in the spiritual world. It's the law of faith. Every good thing from God travels via faith. You connect faith with Jesus. Your salvation flows through faith. Your healing flows through faith. Your conviction flows through faith. Your gifts flow through faith. Every good thing that comes from God has to have something to travel on. And it travels via faith. When she connected her faith to the presence of Jesus, immediately power was released from him into her. He felt it, she felt it, and then Jesus does something really strange. He says, who touched my clothes? Well, his disciples that are around him, his bodyguards trying to keep the crowd from him, look at Jesus kind of like, Master, maybe you need to sit down. Master, you know, it's been a long day, but what do you mean who touched you? I mean, everybody's touching you. I mean, you're in a crowd. Have you ever been in a crowd so tight that you felt like if I fall down, they're going to trample me? Taste of Chicago, maybe? A few months ago, I was in a crowd like that. I was in the Metro, which is a concert hall on the north side of Chicago. Anybody ever been down by Wrigley? Southsiders are saying, never been past I-55. Don't go there. No. All right, okay. So it's on the north side near Wrigley. And it's a concert venue, right? And so my son, who's 16 years old, convinced me to go listen to a couple bands there. Now, it's not the normal music I would listen to. This was like, it's Christian, he told me. But it's like heavy metal screamo music Christian, okay? That means it's really loud, drums are rolling, and normally they're screaming their words, okay? So this was it. So I said, sure, I'll go with you. And I went with him, and you know, it was packed out with people, just packed out, wall to wall packed out. And we were in the balcony watching people down there. And They were like this. I mean, could barely move. And so I'm watching, you know, people are body surfing, throwing people to the stage. And, you know, I mean, there's a lot of, so I thought, it kind of looks like fun. So I told my son, I'm going down there, okay? He said, yeah, right. So I went down there, I'm kind of at the edges. Before I know it, I'm in the middle of it like this. I mean, I'm right there in front of the stage going like this, you know? And pressing against me, crowded. I mean, I can't move. Everything's going like this. And I look up at my son, he's like grinning at me like, yeah, okay, Dad, I see where you're at. And have you ever heard of moshing? A mosh pit?
2: Okay.
1: So right behind me, a mosh pit opens up. This is where people kind of fling around and jump around. And it's right behind me. I look and they're flinging around, jumping around. I look up at my son and he's like, yeah, Dad, I bet you won't do that. So all he took is that little look like, Dad, I don't think. And I was right in there. Boom, boom, mosh pit, jumping around. I went two or three times. He said, Dad, everybody else has this serious face. You have this silly grin on your face. They're like, oh, like this, jumping from back to back. We got out of the concert venue, and I thought, I'm sure glad no one saw me in there. I'm okay, all right, let me get that off my system here. I'm in front of the Metro, just standing there, and these five college kids come up to me. And they say, hi. I'm like, hi. I don't know who they are. They say, Pastor Job? I said, yeah, I'm here with my son concert. I was saying, they said, we were right behind you in the mosh pit. Man, it was great to see you down there. I'm like, oh, okay. I'll see you at Founders Week, okay? That's what I told them. When you're in the middle of a crowd like that, you don't know who's touching you. You don't know. I mean, you're pressed like this. And Jesus says, who touched me? Now, Jesus, when he asks a question, he doesn't ask because he doesn't know. He asks because he wants revelation to come out. Who touched me? Why? She was already healed. Why did she need Jesus to point out who she was? The power had already been released. Why does Jesus need to stop? Oh, I believe he needed to stop because of this. Listen to me well. Jesus kept looking around to see who had done it. Then the woman, knowing what had happened to her, came and fell at his feet, trembling with fear, and told him the whole truth. Here's what I want you to know. Whatever has happened to you inside, it needs to be sealed. The way it's sealed is when you speak it. See, some of you say, well, you know, I prayed in my own heart quietly to receive Christ, but you've never spoken it. And I want to tell you, it's not enough. Romans chapter 10, you know what it tells us in Romans chapter 10? Verses 9 and 10, that if you confess with your mouth Jesus is Lord and believe in your heart that God has raised him from the dead, you shall be saved. You have to believe it and then speak it. It's not enough just to believe it. You have to get to the point of speaking it. Because what you do when you speak it is you define what's happened to you.
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1: If I were to do a wedding, a couple says, hey, Pastor, will you marry us? Yeah, and they're standing in front of me, and I say to the groom, will you take this woman? Just say I do. And he says to me, well, she knows how what I feel in my heart. I'm going to have an issue with that. I'm going to say, well, I know it's in your heart, but you got to speak it with your mouth. And unless you have the guts and boldness to speak it, maybe it really is not clear in your heart, or maybe you don't feel it enough to speak it out. Because if it's true and it's real, it needs to be spoken. You have to declare it. You have to speak it out. Do you realize that people that make goals, the people that speak their goals and the people that write their goals are more likely to achieve it, because there's something happens, there's a ceiling that happens, there's a step that you cross when you speak it and when you write it down, more than if you just have it internally inside of you. And there's something that happens when we speak out what God has done in our life, when we say it. There are some of you that say you've received Jesus Christ as Lord and Savior, and you've done it in your heart, but you've never publicly acknowledged it. You've never spoken it out. You've never declared it. And I want to tell you, the Bible says you need to believe in your heart, but you need to speak it with your mouth. You need to declare it boldly. Yes, I am a follower of Jesus Christ. Yes, I have repented of my sins. Yes, I declare that my old is gone and my new is come. I declare that Jesus is Lord of my life, that he's my Savior. I speak it out, because it's not enough just to feel it inside. I have to declare it and speak it, and I seal it that way. There's something about that. This woman had to not only experience her healing, but she had to describe it. She had to just say, I came and I touched you, and when I touched you, you healed me, and I've been in this story and in this mess, and because, and you know why? Hey, do you think that Jesus didn't know her story? Do you think that he didn't know her story? Oh yeah, he knew her story. Why was he having her speak it? She needed to speak it for herself, and she needed to speak it because a whole bunch of other people needed to hear her speak it. You seal it when you speak it. My kids know that. The dad says, my kids know I love them. I don't want to puff them up too much. Hey, listen to me, listen to me. If you feel pride in your heart, speak it to them. Because I'm going to tell you something, until you speak it, you haven't released it. It doesn't impact them. I do too many funerals of people that cry at a coffin about what a great impact this person had on their life. But you know, that person while they were living never knows. They never heard it. There was never a word of affirmation, never a word of you really impacted me, nothing spoken. So that person never benefited from the speaking. They felt it, but they never defined it. They never spoke it. They never said it. When God is doing something in your life, when you are committing to God, when God has answered prayer, you better speak it. You better say it. You better define it. You better let it come out of your mouth. You better let what is in your heart be spoken out of your mouth, because you need it and they need it, and God seals it when you speak it and say it. When she spoke it and said it, then it released the words of God into her life. And then, think about this, a woman that's been desolate, discouraged, isolated, betrayed. She hears the word of Jesus, and I love how he addresses her. He doesn't say, woman. He says, daughter. Daughter. Term of endearment. You are precious to me. I care about you. Daughter. Your faith has healed you. Go in peace. And be freed. I believe we're in a time of harvest. I believe we're in a time of God moving. I believe this is the time, this is the season, this is the moment. Just last week, I felt like God was pushing me to walk and speak in holy boldness. Just last week, I felt like God was saying, you need to pray more that I would move and work, because I want to move and work and get the people to pray and believe and expect. You see, the hand of God moves when his people pray and prepare the spiritual atmosphere for his move. felt like God was also saying to me the power of the cross. There is no power outside of the cross. It's the shed blood of Jesus. It's what he broke on the cross. He shed his blood. He sacrificed himself. Death and sickness and disease and principalities and powers were defeated at the cross because Jesus rose again. May the cross be central to the transformation of people's lives. May the blood of Jesus be at the core of what changes people because the power is in the cross of Jesus. And the third thing I felt like God was really speaking to my heart is you need to move in expectant faith. You get according to what you expect. You have not because you ask not. You receive not because you expect not. We determine a lot of our destiny because we expect nothing and we receive nothing. We believe for little, we receive little. We dare to pursue little, and that's what comes to us. What would happen if the people of God got serious about saying, Lord, we are expecting a mighty harvest from your hand, and we are moving forward in faith, and the cross of Jesus will be at the center, and we will expect every time we come together and everything we do, we will expect a mighty harvest from your hand. Listen, what could happen if God's people got serious about this? Hey, God is working. Why? Because there's this expectation that God is working. Lives are being changed and God is moving. But I think we've just seen the tip of the iceberg of what God wants to do. Yeah, and so maybe you're believing with me that God is going to bring about a mighty harvest in the days to come. I want to ask you and challenge you to be a part of it. I believe that there's many, many women and men like the person in this account with Jesus that are desperate and they are reaching out for something. And many of them will reach out to the hem of Jesus' garment. They don't know that much about Jesus. They don't know that much, but they're desperate in their life. And maybe you are the one that helps them reach the hem of Jesus' garment. So I want to challenge you again to open up your eyes to the opportunities that are around you of people that are in pain that you can help lead to Jesus. By the way, we're starting a new message tomorrow entitled Love Stops for Change. I hope you've been enjoying this series. This is all about love stops. So remember, this week, let love stop you to engage in people around you.
0: And that's coming up tomorrow right here on Bold Steps with Mark Jobe. Today's message about speaking the power of God in your life is titled Love Stops for Pain. 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I'm Wayne Shepherd. 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We'll be talking about how to maintain our faith in the midst of our fears. So join us for Thursday's edition of Bold Steps with Mark Jobe. 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
2: 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He will cover you with His pinions, and under His wings you may seek refuge. 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
3: 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Hello again, I'm Brian. Now, as followers of Jesus, we're all about forgiveness, right? We know the basics of the gospel message, and that without the life, death, and resurrection of Jesus on our behalf, we could not receive the forgiveness we need to spend eternity in God's presence. And we know that we're supposed to forgive others, just as we've been forgiven. But I don't know about you, I think Peter spoke well for us in Matthew 18:21-22, when he asked Jesus, "Lord, how often shall my brother sin against me and I forgive him? Up to seven times?" Jesus said to him, "I do not say to you up to seven times, but up to 70 times seven." Oof, that's a hard teaching, isn't it? But Dr. Philip Miller will talk next on the program Living Hope about the beautiful symmetry of receiving and giving forgiveness. That's coming up next, right here on KHCB.
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6: Welcome to Living Hope with Pastor Philip Miller. I'm Pastor Larry McCarthy, and we're so glad you've joined us for our series through the Sermon on the Mount. Now, Pastor, since unforgiveness is really just not compatible with following Jesus, help us. What's the connection between the forgiveness we receive from God and the forgiveness we now extend to others?
7: Yeah, so in this prayer request, forgive us our debts as we forgive our debtors, there's an assumption, isn't there? The assumption is the forgiveness we're asking for God to provide to us is the same kind of forgiveness we're going to be extending to others. And so there's a question, what's the relationship here? You know, Jesus will elsewhere, he'll say, you know, if you do not forgive the sins of others, you will not be forgiven, right? So in other words, there's a connection between the forgiveness we receive and the forgiveness we extend.
6: Okay.
7: What is the relationship? That's the question. And a lot of times we assume it's causation. If I forgive, then God will forgive me. If then it's a causative relationship. But the problem with that is then I'm actually earning forgiveness by my behavior. And that's self-righteousness. And that's not the gospel. The gospel is that God freely forgives us. But here's the point. And this is where Jesus is going today. It's not a causation relationship. It's a coordination relationship. To be forgiven is to forgive. It's the same muscle movement, the same muscles that are receiving mercy and forgiveness and grace must naturally and necessarily flow and actually extend mercy, forgiveness, and grace as well. That's where Jesus is going today.
6: Stay tuned, beloved, because after the message, Pastor Philip is going to speak to the hearts of those who are really struggling to forgive. But now, let's go to the pulpit of the Moody Church as we explore the relationship between humility and forgiveness. This is part two of the sermon, Forgive Us Our Debts. Now grab your Bibles. We're in Matthew chapter 6, verses 9 through 15.
5: In this prayer, Jesus is inviting us to bring all of our debt-ridden sin to our Father. Father, forgive us our debts. For if we confess our sins, he is faithful and just and will forgive us our sins and will cleanse us from all unrighteousness. 1 John 1, 9. But notice that's not where the prayer stops. It continues. Forgive us our debts as we also have forgiven our debtors. There is a connection between the forgiveness we receive and the forgiveness we extend. Do you see that? There's a connection between the forgiveness we receive and the forgiveness we extend. Jesus puts an even finer point on it in verses 14 to 15. For if you forgive others their trespasses, your heavenly Father will also forgive you. But if you do not forgive others their trespasses, neither will your Father forgive your trespasses. Now the language has shifted here. We've gone from debts to trespasses. We're still talking about sin, but the imagery is different. Trespassing is crossing a line. A debt is when I fail to give someone what is rightfully due to them. A trespass is when I cross a line and I do something I shouldn't have done. Okay? So if I fail to love as I ought to, that's a debt. But if I do harm instead,

0: That's a trespass. So if you are familiar with theology, we have sins of omission, which create a debt. I omitted to do the thing I was supposed to do. And sins of commission. This is something where it's a trespass. I've done something I shouldn't have done. I crossed a line. But once again, the core idea here is, what will we do with the sin? Whether it's a debt or a trespass, the central issue is, will we forgive? Will we forgive? And Jesus is saying, somehow, my own forgiveness before God is connected with the forgiveness I extend to others in this life. You see that? For if you forgive others their trespasses, your heavenly Father will also forgive you. But if you do not forgive others their trespasses, neither will your Father forgive your trespasses. Now, verses like this kind of mess with you, don't they? Is this messing with you? Is this rattling? Is it disquieting? Is it unnerving? I think Jesus knows exactly what he's doing. He wants us to wrestle with this. He wants it to like throw us off our balance so that we try to figure out what is going on here. What is the connection between the forgiveness we receive and the forgiveness we extend? What's the connection? Now, I'm not going to answer that right away. I want to take you to one other passage, Matthew 18. Because in Matthew 18, Jesus tells a parable about forgiveness that helps us understand how this connection works. So turn in your Bibles. We're going to go to Matthew 18. I normally don't make you turn, but let's do that today. Matthew 18, verses 21 to 35. Then Peter came up and said to him, Jesus, Lord, how often will my brother sin against me and I forgive him? As many as seven times? I love this. How often do I have to forgive people? Come on, like seven? Peter reaches for the biggest number he can think of, right? Seven. Jesus says, verse 22, I do not say to you seven times, but 77 times. Ah! Then Jesus tells the story, verse 23. Therefore, the kingdom of heaven may be compared to a king who wished to settle accounts with his servants. When he began to settle, one was brought to him who owed him 10,000 talents. Okay, pause for a second. We are not familiar with these economic numbers. Let me explain this. A talent was worth 20 years' wages for a blue-collar laborer. 20 years' wages. So let's say $40,000 a year times 20 years, $800,000, one talent. He owes 10,000 of these talents. So $800,000 times 10,000 is $8 billion, okay? It would take him, at his current earning rate, 200,000 years to pay off this debt, okay? So this is not Elon Musk where he can just buy Twitter over the weekend, okay? He doesn't have that kind of largesse. Verse 25. And since he could not pay, his master ordered him to be sold with his wife and children and all that he had, and payment to be made. Common practice in those days. Verse 26. So the servant fell on his knees, imploring him, have patience with me, and I will pay you everything. Can he do that? No. Verse 27, and out of pity for him, the master of that servant released him and forgave him the debt. But when the servant went out, he found one of his fellow servants who owed him 100 denarii. A denarii was a daily coin paid to day laborers. It was a day's wages. So let's just use our annual salary of $40,000. That's $150 per working day, okay? 5 days a week. So this is roughly $15,000 debt. It's a substantial amount, but nothing compared to the $8 billion he just got forgiven, right? Okay. He found one of his fellow servants who owed him 100 denarii, and seizing him, he began to choke him, saying, pay what you owe. So his fellow servant fell down and pleaded with him, have patience with me, and I will pay you. He refused and went and put him in prison until he should pay off the debt. When his fellow servants saw what had taken place, they were greatly distressed, and they went and reported to their master all that had taken place. And his master summoned him and said to him, "You wicked servant, I forgave you all that debt because you pleaded with me. And should not you have had mercy on your fellow servant, as I had mercy on you?" And in anger, his master delivered him to the jailers until he should pay off all his debt. So also my heavenly Father will do to every one of you if you do not forgive your brother from the heart. So once again, we see that there is a connection between the forgiveness we receive and the forgiveness we extend. To put it succinctly, unforgiving people are unforgiven people. Unforgiving people are unforgiven people. That's what Jesus is saying. There's a heavy reality, isn't it? There's a gravity to forgiveness. Secondly, there's a symmetry of forgiveness. The symmetry of forgiveness. In the Lord's Prayer, in Jesus' exposition in verses 14 and 15, and in this parable that Jesus tells in Matthew 18, in all three of these passages, there is a connection between the forgiveness we receive and the forgiveness we extend. But the question is, what is the connection? I want to suggest to you that the connection is not one of causation, but one of coordination. The relationship is not one of causation, it is one of coordination. What do I mean by that? Causation, we're familiar with this, cause and effect. If the connection between the forgiveness we receive from God and the forgiveness we extend to other people is one of causation, what we would be saying then is that God forgives me because I forgive others. That his forgiveness depends on my forgiveness. And that it is up to me to earn forgiveness from God by my forgiveness of other people. But is that the gospel? No. I hope you say it really loud. Is that the gospel? No. No. No, that's salvation by works. That's earning forgiveness by what I do. And the Bible is abundantly clear. Ephesians 2, 8, and 9, "For it is by grace that we are saved through faith, and this is not of ourselves. It is a gift of God, not by works, so that no one can boast." The connection between the forgiveness we receive and the forgiveness we extend cannot be one of causation. Because that would be a denial of the gospel and a contradiction of the overwhelming clear teaching of the scriptures. So what is the connection? I'm going to suggest that it is one of coordination. Coordination. That when it comes to forgiveness, receiving and extending go together. That when it comes to forgiveness, receiving and extending go together. In other words, there's a symmetry to forgiveness. That those who have received forgiveness naturally and necessarily extend forgiveness to others. They're coordinate actions. They go together. It's like inhaling and exhaling. Forgiveness received and extended. It is one act, one muscle group. Or to put it differently, it is like roots and fruits. Healthy roots lead to healthy fruits. Unhealthy roots lead to unhealthy fruits. If we are rooted in the forgiveness of God, the tree of our lives will bear the fruit of forgiveness toward one another. It is the natural and necessary outgrowth of where we've been planted. And conversely, if we are not rooted in the forgiveness of God, the tree of our lives will bear the fruit of unforgiveness toward others. Jesus said, "You will know a tree by its fruit." So the root of forgiveness naturally and necessarily bears the fruit of forgiveness. The fruit of unforgiveness betrays a lack of forgiveness at the root, you see. Because unforgiveness, friends, is ultimately rooted in pride. It's ultimately rooted in pride. Think about it. To be unforgiving, you have to feel superior. You're standing in judgment over the other person that you're mad at. You're looking down at them. And you feel morally superior. I'm better than they are. I'm self-righteous. They're the problem, not me. But self-righteousness is not the posture of a soul that has received forgiveness from God. Each of us, friends, has amassed an infinite debt before God. He's given us life and breath and everything else, and instead of honoring him and living for him as he deserves, we've hijacked our lives and spent them on ourselves, and we find ourselves 8 billion plus in debt when it comes to God. 200 lifetimes can't even pay it off. And God forgives all of that debt in Jesus Christ. When Jesus died in our place and for our sake and bore our sin and shame on the cross and rose again so that we might be right with God forever, friends, everything changed. Our debt is paid. We stand in grace. We're recipients of mercy. We are pardoned and forgiven, and it humbles us to the ground. Forgiveness, by definition, slays pride in our hearts. There's no room for superiority or self-righteousness, no room for looking down on other people. Friends, don't you see? The unforgiveness in our lives reveals a prideful self-righteousness at the core of our being that's incompatible with the gospel of Jesus Christ. Unforgiveness comes from self-righteous pride. And self-righteous pride can't grow in a heart that's overwhelmed by the grace of God's forgiveness. It just doesn't belong there. Forgiveness, you see, it works on us. It humbles us. It amazes us. It graces us. It changes us on the inside. And it becomes the very thing that then allows us to forgive other people. Friends, the same pride that keeps us from asking for forgiveness and receiving it is the same pride that keeps us from forgiving other people. And the same humility that comes from being forgiven is the same humility that enables us to then forgive others as well. Because forgiven people forgive people. Forgiven people forgive people. Isn't that how the gospel works on us? That we have received mercy so that we might extend mercy. We've received grace that we might be conduits of grace. We've received forgiveness that we might pass on forgiveness. There's a symmetry to forgiveness. You see it. You see it.
1: This is Living Hope with Pastor Philip Miller. I'm Pastor Larry McCarthy. We're so glad you've joined us today as we explore the humility it takes to forgive others. Now, Pastor Philip, you said that our forgiveness flows naturally from God's forgiveness, not the other way around. All right, can you speak to the listener who's out there today who genuinely wants to forgive somebody, but they just can't do it?
2: Yeah. I mean, and that's real. We all live there, right? That we're in life. There are people that have really wounded us and it hurt and it was not okay. And what they did was wrong and it's not been made right, you know? And so one of the ways we cope through that kind of pain and trauma is we hold on to it. We feel stronger and more powerful if we just don't let it go, you know? But it's actually crippling us. It's making us bitter. It's making us self-absorbed. It's ruining our joy. We're trapped.
1: Yes.
2: In all of it. And of course, we know in theory, like, forgiveness would be a good thing, but like, it feels like to forgive is to say it was okay and I deserved it and it didn't really matter and all those kinds of things. And of course, that's not what forgiveness is. Forgiveness is realizing I don't have to be the one to make them pay the debt.
1: That's right.
2: Right. I can actually let this go, entrust it in the hands of God, and let him take it from here. So I think it's important to to call it what it is. It's like they sinned against me. It hurt. It was wrong. It should not have happened. Mm-hmm. It was really bad what they did. Mm-hmm. I'm not denying any of that. We're calling a spade a spade. That's what it is. And at the same time, putting that in the perspective of God has forgiven me so much. I owe my Heavenly Father so much more.
3: Yeah.
2: And I have failed God time and time again. And Jesus loved me enough. He came, he died for me. My sin debt against God was $8 million worth of debt I could never repay. And mm-hmm. so this sin, this $15,000 debt that's been inflicted on me, which is real, and I'm not minimizing it, but it is way smaller than what I owed God and what he forgave me.
3: Yeah.
2: And so when I realize I'm a great sinner who's been saved by grace and that God has forgiven me lavishly in Jesus Christ beyond anything I ever deserved, when I let that forgiveness wash over me, it starts to bring everything back into focus and into it contextualizes it. I see it for what it is. It's a small thing related to what God's forgiven me. And having been forgiven so much, and I don't deserve that, I've got to stop. I've got to stop feeling superior to this person that hurt me. I've got to, in humility, just say, you know what? I'm going to forgive. And when I forgive, I'm not saying it didn't matter. I'm actually entrusting it into the hands of God. And I'm saying, God, you take justice from here. I'm not going to litigate. I'm not going to be the judge, jury, and everything to make the prosecutor and make sure they pay. Like, I'm putting this in your hands, knowing that at the end of the day, every sin that's ever been committed, every injustice will be either paid for in hell or by Jesus on the cross, but justice will be done. And I'm putting it in the hands of God. That's what actually allows me the freedom and humility to actually forgive and to walk free.
3: Mm.
2: And when I do that, I'm stepping into a kind of gospel framework and grace in my life that allows me to be a part of what God's doing to bring healing and redemption into the world, to be a conduit of his grace toward others. Not only have I received grace, but now I'm extending it. I've received forgiveness. I'm extending it. I've received mercy. I'm extending it. I've received compassion. I'm extending it. And so I'm actually participating in the healing that God is bringing into the world as I'm allowing the gospel to increasingly shape my life. Mm-hmm. So there's great freedom and actually service in forgiveness for the sake of the souls of others as well. We're loving our enemies. We're doing good to those who have harmed us, just like God has done for us in Jesus Christ. It's very gospel logic, isn't it? As the way this works in our lives.
1: Boy, that is so practical. The humility that we appropriate not only allows us to receive forgiveness, we can give it as well. Mm. Oh, be encouraged today, beloved. Living out this gospel logic isn't a solo journey. 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We're so glad you're part of the Living Hope listening family. 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It's humbling to realize God knows everything about you and yet still loves you. And next time we'll talk about how forgiveness reflects our Heavenly Father's love. Thanks for joining us for Living Hope, where you'll always find gospel truth for the journey of a lifetime. 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
3: I sure hope you enjoyed that message from Pastor Philip Miller right here on KHCB. Hello again, I'm Brian, and I've mentioned before, but I've got five kids, and my third, Sophia, just graduated from high school. Now, it's actually been a little disorienting for me. I mean, I really feel like I just blinked, and my little girl is now a young woman. And the older I get, the more I really resonate with that phrase we've all heard from the Psalms, teach us to number our days. And you know, coming up next on Focal Point with Dr. Mike Fabares, he's going to spend time asking us to truly consider what that concept means. 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Now, if you're not receiving it, be sure to register by heading over to khcb.org, click on the drop-down hamburger menu, and select Newsletter Mail Request. 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All right, coming up next is Focal Point.
4: Has anyone ever told you that if you just had enough faith, your problems would disappear? I'm Bonnie Sala with Reset. 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She lost her job, then her father, then her health, all within 18 months. People at her church meant well, but some of their words stung, saying things like, "If you're going through this, maybe there's sin in your life," or "Speak victory over your situation." Grace began to wonder quietly and shamefully whether her suffering meant God had abandoned her. 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A popular teaching says that faith guarantees health, wealth, and smooth roads. It's an attractive message. 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A woman named Ruth lost everything and started over in a foreign land, walking through devastation before she saw redemption. Her trials weren't punishments. They were the roads God used to give her life purpose. Faith doesn't guarantee a life of ease, but God does guarantee you won't walk the hard roads alone. Grace said later, "I started asking God to meet me in the hardship. 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I'm Bonnie Sala. 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
6: Scientists have shown with animals in the laboratory that reducing the numbers of calories they consume lengthens their lifespans. Over a lifetime, the less digestive work the body has to do, the longer it seems to last. This appears to be one instance in which less is more. The Bible also notes a situation in which less is more, or less is wiser might be a better way to put it. Proverbs 10:19 suggests that the more we talk, the more likely we are to sin. It concludes by saying, "He who restrains his lips is wise." Sometimes there is wisdom in words, and sometimes not. This is David Jeremiah encouraging you to get on the road to new life. 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
14: It's 87 and partly cloudy. Wind is from the south-southwest at 10 to 15 miles per hour. Today, thunderstorms with a high in the upper 90s. Tonight, partly cloudy with a low in the upper 70s. Then tomorrow, clear with a high around 102. Tomorrow night, partly cloudy with a low in the upper 70s. It's 87 and partly cloudy.
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16: We're so into defensive praying. God protect us and hope this hangnail goes away. And you know what God's looking for? A little ambitious faith, please. And say, God, I only have so many years left on this planet. What do you want me to do? What great thing do you want to use me to do in this world? What kingdoms do you want me to conquer? What promises do you want to fulfill in my life?

0: When we gather for a funeral service, we're reminded that life is short, and all of us must face death one day. But most of us would rather not dwell on our mortality. Today on Focal Point, Pastor Mike Fabares urges us to face the brevity of our lives, because when we grasp how brief our time truly is, it can give us much-needed motivation to make our life count. Pastor Mike is teaching from Hebrews 11. It's encouragement to attempt great things for God in the time we have.
1: Well, they used to sing a song a long time ago when they gathered for worship that I suppose would go over today like a lead balloon. Just would not go over. With our appetite for happy lyrics and feel-good churches, I'm quite sure this song would be far too dark to be included in any worship service lineup these days. But it's a good song. As a matter of fact, it is an inspired song, and it's found in the songbook of the Old Testament. It's song number 39. And it'd be good for you to look at this, because perhaps we would learn that songs like this that are maybe a little bit dark from our perspective, a little bit negative, really do a lot more for us than songs that just kind of pat us on the popo and say, hey, you're doing all right. Here's a song that got a wake-up call attached to it. Psalm 39. Take a look at this song that just wouldn't be sung these days, because it goes like this. Look at the middle of it, verse number 4. Psalm 39, 4. Show me, O Lord, my life's end. Stop right there. That's a negative lyric, right? Show me, you know, just God, show me the day that I die, right? Just let me think about that. And the number of my days. Let me know how fleeting my life is. Now, does that sound pretty foreign to modern church? Well, it really wasn't all that foreign to our grandparents. If you know, my grandparents, my great-grandparents for sure, went to a little country church out in the middle of nowhere. And they had this practice in those days of building around the church in the church courtyard a graveyard, a cemetery. And I'm just thinking, you know, what would the city of Aliso Viejo say? What would you say on your way to pick up your donut? You know, we've buried Aunt Ethel right there. I mean, it doesn't seem like an appropriate thing these days. And yet they did it. And if you're going to go to worship 100 years ago, you're probably going to walk through a cemetery to get there. And you know, that's an appropriate biblical thing. Because if you're coming to worship, we really want to have a little reminder here that our lives are fleeting. Just like Aunt Ethel's life, you know, over here. It's just, we're not going to be here forever. I mean, this is a time to get our minds focused and honed in on eternal things. He goes on and he says, verse 5, you've made my days a mere handbreadth. You know what that is? Between the thumb and the forefinger. It's just like a little marked off little period here on the timeline. The span of my years is as nothing before you. God, you know, on the big eternal timeline here and life's history from Genesis to Revelation, I'm just a tiny little handbreadth. Matter of fact, each man's life, it's like a breath. It's like a vapor. Here today, gone tomorrow. And then there's that little word, Selah. And if you've studied the Psalms, you know that the word Selah is a word we don't really know. we're not sure what it means. But most Hebrew scholars would say that it is probably a word that gives the musicians a cue that this is for the musical interlude, right? So we have musical instruments playing now, and we're not singing. But certainly the commentators have all said, well, it's an appropriate place in the music to stop and kind of resonate on what's just been said. And so here, as they're playing in worship service, I'm thinking about my life being nothing. It's just a vapor. It's here today. It's gone tomorrow. Then we start up singing again. Verse number 5. Man is a mere phantom. He goes to and fro. He bustles about, but only in vain. He heaps up wealth, not knowing who's going to get it. See, who's going to live in your house next? That you work so hard for, right? Somebody else. You're not going to live there forever. You're just a phantom. You're just here to and fro, going around and collecting your stuff, your 401ks, your Roth IRAs, your retirement plans, your bigger houses. It's just you're going to collect it all, and then you're not going to be here anymore. And you'll be out by the donut table, right? Buried in the lobby. I mean, you're here today, you're gone tomorrow. That's the point. Now, why such a dark theme, right? Is this certainly I know it's super dark for us as a youth idolizing culture, but it's not meant to be. This isn't just to drive our nose in the fact that you're not going to live forever here on earth. It's to sober us and make us think maybe just collecting wealth is not what this is all about. I mean, because if it's all about just kind of living and collecting my stuff and kind of having a comfortable Orange County lifestyle, you know what? Maybe it's like Solomon said when he took these same themes and expanded on them in his song, the book of Ecclesiastes. Maybe it's nothing but just chasing after the wind. What's it really for? I mean, it's not going to last. We're just living out our days. You know, a lot of people come to church hoping to hear a sermon like that. I mean, a sermon where we can kind of just kind of get comfortable and maybe just kind of get that place of security, maybe financially set, and just kind of live out the rest of your Orange County life and you'll be fine. But the Bible says, no, you ought to think. You don't have a lot of time left. Teach us, it says there, to number our days. That's the idea, and it's repeated over there in Psalm 90. We need to number our days so we can present to God a heart of wisdom. The average American lives about 75 years. That's about 27,000 days. I'm already pushing about 16,000, which if you're good at math, you recognize I'm way past middle age. I know a lot of you like to think I'm in middle age. That probably just to make you feel better about where you're at on the timeline, but I'm way past middle age. I've spent most of my, I'm on the downhill slope right now. And that's if I live out to be the average American lifespan. So what's the point? What am I supposed to do? I'm supposed to stand back and think, God, what am I going to do with the rest of my life? What am I going to do? Just work real hard to buy that next house so that someone else can live in it? No, I really probably should be thinking about bigger things than that. I should really step back and maybe use passages like Hebrews chapter 11 as a catalyst in my life to say, what am I doing with the rest of my life? I mean, I only have about 11,000 days left if I live to be the average lifespan. How about you? What do you got left? Oh, I don't know. Only the Lord knows, right? That's a great way of saying, I don't want to think about it. Maybe you should think about it, okay? I know it's a big if, but if you live the normal lifespan, how much time you got left? 20 years? 15? 7? 17? What do you got? Question, what are you going to do with that? Just keep kind of trying to put that nice little Orange County comfortable life together for yourself? The Bible would say, why? That's kind of a waste. There's a lot more you should be thinking about doing with the rest of your life. Hebrews chapter 11, we've been talking about an ambitious faith, because one verse after the next, we get another lesson on, look at another person who wasn't content just to live a comfortable life. They were willing with ambitious faith to step out and say, God, I'm willing to be used to do something great. It's all about us attempting something great for God. Why? Because that's what Hebrews 11 has been all about. And we get to verse number 32. And if you've got that open, take a look at it. Hebrews chapter 11, verse number 32. And he's done expanding on the stories. I mean, he's done giving full verses to one person. We now, after Rahab was the last one to get a full verse to herself, verse 32, he says, well, what more shall I say? I mean, I don't even have time to get into, and here he starts, I don't have time to tell you about Gideon, Barak, Samson, Jephthah, David, Samuel, and the prophets. And then he starts talking about some of the things they did through faith, who through faith, they conquered kingdoms. They administered justice. And they gained what was promised. And if you have your Greek New Testament out, you can tell that's a plural here. They've gained some promises, because we're going to learn later in the next passage next week that they didn't gain the promise with a definite article, the singular promise, but they won a lot of battles. The war wasn't won, though, until Christ came. Okay, that's next week's message. Sorry. In the process, though, of gaining those little promises, the things where they conquered what God had set forth for them to do, they had to have some protection. Bottom of verse 33, God had to, through their faith, shut the mouths of lions. And sometimes their ambition to do something great for God put them, you know, at the doorpost, or at least some of them, you got thrown into the fiery furnace. And because of their faith and because of God's intervention and protection, they quenched the fury of the flames. And all of these guys, Gideon, Barak, Samson, Jephthah, David, they all had to, know that their lives were constantly in danger. But God delivered them from the edge of the sword. They escaped the edge of the sword. And then they were tired and worn out, and yet they kept on pressing on for God's kingdom, and their weakness was turned to strength. They became powerful in battle, and they routed foreign armies. And in one little period in Old Testament history, two gals in the ministry of Elijah and Elisha, even when all hope seemed to be lost, these women received their dead sons back to life. I mean, it's just amazing the way God stepped in and delivered these people. And he did amazing things through these folks. Now, I really resonate with verse number 32 in that little phrase that says, I don't have time to tell about all this, right? Because as I was mapping out Hebrews 11, I started looking and I think, oh, we could do a whole week on Gideon. We could do a whole week on Barak. We could do a, well, he doesn't, so I'm not going to, right? I mean, because we're trying to get through Hebrews. So we're just going to take it all at once. And we're going to say, you know, as he rapid fires through the list, he gets us thinking about more people who stepped out to do great things. And it really leads us to stand back and say, what's the point here, Mr. Writer of the book of Hebrews, which is ultimately God's spirit trying to say something to us? What have we learned so far? Don't sit around and do nothing with your life. Step up with ambitious faith and emulate these examples. And in this case, as he throws Gideon, Barak, Samson, Jephthah, David, Samuel out at us, we think, wow, yeah, they did do things like conquer kingdoms, administer justice, and they gained all kinds of hills for the kingdom of God. What am I doing with my life? Trying to build my Roth IRAs? I mean, come on, what's the point? Well, I should maybe, number one on your outline, emulate this example. And let's just decide with the rest of our lives, number one, we're going to do something great for God. I mean, let's just be as ambitious as these people in Hebrews 11 and say it isn't just about earning a paycheck. I'm going to try to, in my sphere of life, in my little corner of the world, I'm going to try to stand up and do something great for God. Well, Mike, you know, that'd be great if I were like some really spiritual and gifted guy, but, you know, I'm just really, I'm barely hanging on to my job. What am I going to, I can't do anything great for God. Look at the list again. Look at the list. Do you remember Gideon? Did you go to Sunday school and hear that story about Gideon? What did he constantly need? At the beginning of his whole calling to deliver these people, Israel from the oppressive hand of Midian, you know, it was I don't know, I can't really do it. I need proof, you know, fleece, wet, dry ground. What about the next guy? Barak? Do you know him? You know his story? I mean, this was a sad guy who just could not step up and do it, but God used him anyway. I mean, Samson. He wasn't really the kind of guy that you think, what a great example of virtue and godliness. Jephthah, were you there that week for Sunday school as a kid? Jephthah, do you remember his story? Not a good story. Read it on your own. It's just not a good story. I mean, he did great things for God, but the guy wasn't perfect. He made some foolish decisions. He made some foolish deals with God. Oh, David, now we're talking about a man after God's own heart, but even his story is kind of stained with failure. You realize, don't you, that this list is filled with people who have feet of clay. They weren't the greatest that God could find on planet Earth, but they were people who stepped up, every one of them, in spite of their foibles, and they said, God, I'll do something great for you. I will trust you and stand up and do something great. Some of them did it reluctantly. Some of them did it after some coaxing, but whatever, they stood up with all of their flaws and said, God, I will do something great for you. Matter of fact, you may feel like, I don't have anything to offer. I'm not super smart. I don't have a lot of gifts. Or whatever you're thinking, here's the deal. You don't need all that. What you need is ambitious faith. You need to, through faith, say to God, I'm willing to step up and do whatever is needed. As a matter of fact, I'm willing to build in my heart a desire to do something great for you. Remember that great phrase we quoted all the time, expect great things from God, attempt great things from God? Remember that phrase from that famous missionary, you know his name? William Carey. William Carey, it goes down in history, church history, as one of the great men, okay? One of the great people who really turned the world upside down, specifically the country of India. Now that phrase, expect great things from God, attempt great things from God, came from a man who at the end of his life wanted this put on his tombstone. Here's what it read, a wretched, poor, and helpless worm. Okay, that's how he saw himself. And then I love the next line, but on your kind arms, Lord, I fall. And the point is, God, you know what? I'm trusting you. I'm gonna hang on to you. And you know, here's a guy who, by the way, never went to college, dropped out of high school, said, God, I'm still though, with all my past and all my deficiencies, I just want to do something great for you. Did God use him to do something great? He transformed. Missiology, he transformed. He opened the door in India and it changed that country. Really, he just transformed it for centuries to come. That guy is a great man. Translated the Bible, this is the high school dropout, into 5 different languages. The guy was willing to be used by God because he held on to God's hand. And look at the list. And we don't have time, obviously, verse 32, to go through all these people. But let's at least look at the first one, Gideon. Let's go to Judges chapter 6 and just remind ourselves it doesn't take the magna cum laude, it doesn't take the valedictorian to be used to do something great. God can pick people like Gideon. Judges chapter 6. Turn back to Judges chapter 6. Isn't this been a great chapter to survey? We've been in Genesis, Exodus. We've been in Leviticus. We've been in Deuteronomy. We've been in Joshua last week. Here we are in Judges chapter 6. Gideon. Now, I know if you know a little bit about the book of Judges, they're constantly falling into trouble. The nation of Israel. They did evil, verse 1, in the eyes of the Lord, and for 7 years he gave them into the hands of the Midianites, and you kind of do this when you read that. I never read that. Okay? You know how bad it was for them? Verse 2. This is how bad it was for Israel. They were oppressed by the Midianites, and the power of Midian was so oppressive that the Israelites had to prepare shelters for themselves in the mountain clefts, caves, and strongholds. Talk about building bomb shelters. These guys were driven out of their villages, out of their cities, and into the mountains to live. That's how bad it was for them. Do you think there were prayers going up to God from the sinful Israelites who are now repentant and contrite, saying, God, deliver us from the hands of the Midianites? This was a bad day for Israel. And so God responds, as he does throughout the book of Judges, and says, fine, if you learned your lesson, if you're repentant and contrite, I will send a deliverer. So let's see, who shall we pick? Drop down to verse number 12. Angel of the Lord goes out, and he appears to a guy named Gideon. And he says, Yahweh is with you, mighty warrior. And he looks over his shoulder, right? Me? I mean, I know that's what he says. As a matter of fact, drop down to verse 15. I know that's what he says, because Gideon says, how can I save Israel? This is chapter 6, verse 15. My clan is the weakest in Manasseh. We don't have three sharp spears between us, right? And not only that, have you seen my family? I'm the weakest. Every brother I've got can bench press more than me. I'm not the guy for you, God. I can't do it. Verse 16, the Lord answers and says, oh, you're right. I didn't notice that. Forget it. Do you see that in verse number 16? Is that what it says? It's not what it says. Here's the words we see repeatedly throughout Hebrews 11, as we look at the stories represented in that text. I will be, what? With you. I'll go with you. I know you're a poor, wretched, miserable worm. I get it. You're weak, and you don't even have a bow and arrow. I understand that. But you know what? Me and you, we can do something great. As a matter of fact, he says, I will be with you, and you will strike down all the Midianites together. Just boom, you're going to do it. You know what that takes? To believe that about yourself, that God can do that through you, it takes ambitious faith. You're going to have to say to God, okay, God, I'm not going to sit here and peddle these stupid excuses to you and say, God, I'm going to save that for those preachers or those missionaries. I can't do anything. You can do something for God. And all you need to do is to say, I'm willing to trust God to be utilized with what he got left, 15 years, with the rest of your life, and say, God, I want to do something great for the kingdom of God. Well, okay, but I wouldn't know where to start. Okay, let me help you with that. 1 Peter chapter 4. Let's go to 1 Peter chapter 4. If you don't know where to start, here's where you start. You need what I like to call the back page of your prayer book. Okay, there should be, I hope you have some kind of way to record your prayer requests. Well, I have a back page, and I call it the back page because it's where the ridiculous requests go in my prayer book. Okay, if I get a prayer request in my journal, whatever, I say to the back page if it's one of those whoppers, right? This is something I'm just thinking, well, God, this is kind of crazy, but I'd like to pray for it anyway, okay? I've got a few of those on the back page. And that's what I'm talking about. You all should have a few back page prayer requests. Those are the big things where you say, God, I just want to see this happen. And if you want to use me to do it, okay, but I just want to see this happen. And I've got a few doozies on mine. I'm too embarrassed to share them all with you, okay? But I'm telling you, you got to have those. Do you have a few of those? Say, God, here's the big, incredible thing. I just want to see that great thing accomplished for you. If you want to use me to do it, great, I'm here. God, let's see something great happen. I got a flyer in the mail that I'm sure was sent out to every church in Southern California, and it was some Christian camp in Riverside County that was kind of going under. So here's this big camp. And they have the mess hall and they have the dorms and all that. And, oh, we're trying to sell it because, you know, we're folding. Well, you know, I see it and I look at the price tag and it's got all those zeros on it. And it's like, and I'm looking at my wallet, you know, throw it away, right? I couldn't do it. That's a back page prayer request right there. Wouldn't that be great? I mean, wouldn't it be great to have a camp where they're,
2: And so back page prayer request goes up.
1: Those are the big things. We talked about this a few weeks back, but we're so into defensive praying. God protect us and hope this hangnail goes away and, you know, hope I have a good lunch today. You know what God's looking for? A little ambitious faith, please. I mean, let's go take a university for Christ, all right? I think we need a place that teaches the Word of God. That's what I think we need. And so I'm thinking, God, if we could just have a church filled with people who have that back page prayer request list praying for great things. Let's do that with the rest of our lives. I don't know where to start. Great. 1 Peter chapter 4. Are you there? 1 Peter chapter 4. Well, how do I start my list? Well, I'm glad you asked. Verse 7. First of all, let's start where our message started. Verse 7. The end of all things is near. That's not a very happy thought. But you know what? It's a good thought, because you know what that does? Motivates me to maybe spend the rest of my life on something worthwhile. So the end of all things is near. Either Christ is coming back or I'm going to die. But I'm not going to be around forever here on earth. So be clear-minded, self-controlled, so that you can, what is it? Pray. Now, if you're taking notes, you copious note takers, jot down letter A. You're going to build your back page prayer list. Start with this. It starts with prayer, okay? Don't sit around and contemplate your navel or read a Christian biography. Those things are great. Maybe not the navel one, but it's good to read Christian biographies. But what you need to do is lock yourself in a closet and say, God, I only have so many years left on this planet. What do you want me to do? What great thing do you want to use me to do in this world? What kingdoms do you want me to conquer? What promises do you want to fulfill in my life? Lock yourself in a closet and pray. That's how you start. Pray.
0: 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They're songs about Jesus. Some address him directly. Others pull back the curtain on the conversation between the Father and the Son. Stevens works through the specific Psalms that Hebrews itself cites, taking each one on its own terms first, then reading it through the lens Hebrews supplies. And what comes into focus is a Christ who was present in those pages all along. 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
1: 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God's Word promises it'll never return void. 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
7: We're here to help you draw closer to Christ. This is KHCB. Hello again, I'm Brian. And you know, one of the things I just love about the Bible is that God so often called relatable, broken people to accomplish his goals. I mean, Abraham lied about his wife. Sarah doubted God's promise. Moses had a bad temper. Elijah, he got burned out and depressed. Jonah ran away from God. Peter denied he even knew Jesus. And Paul famously watched everyone's robes while they stoned Stephen in Acts chapter 7. I like the way a pastor I once heard put it. He said, "God doesn't call the equipped. He equips the called." Isn't that good? Well, stay tuned here to KHCB because Pastor Alistair Begg is going to be preaching today about another truly relatable biblical character. He's going to show us how Daniel fought against allowing his faith to falter in times of difficulty. That's next on KHCB. Draw closer, Houston.
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9: 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The Smiths are showing courage and strength in hopes of giving their grandson the spiritual and the physical inheritance he deserves. 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

0: Does your faith sometimes falter in trying circumstances? I think that's the case for many of us. Today on Truth for Life, we'll learn from Daniel's example. We'll see how his routine pattern of life directed his prayers and helped him trust God, even when the days turned dark. Alistair Begg is teaching from Daniel chapter 9.
1: Daniel has acknowledged that the calamity that the people of God have encountered is directly related to their sin. Verse 14, "Therefore the Lord has kept ready the calamity and has brought it upon us. For the Lord our God is righteous in all the works that he has done, and we have not obeyed his voice. And now, O Lord our God, who brought your people out of the land of Egypt with a mighty hand, and have made a name for yourself, as at this day, we have sinned, we have done wickedly. O Lord, according to all your righteous acts, let your anger and your wrath turn away from your city, Jerusalem, your holy hill, because for our sins and for the iniquities of our fathers, Jerusalem and your people have become a byword among all who are around us. Now therefore, O our God, listen to the prayer of your servant and to his pleas for mercy, and for your own sake, O Lord, make your face to shine upon your sanctuary, which is desolate. O my God, incline your ear and hear, open your eyes and see our desolations and the city that is called by your name. For we do not present our pleas before you because of our righteousness, but because of your great mercy. O Lord, hear. O Lord, forgive. O Lord, pay attention and act. Delay not. For your own sake, O my God, because your city and your people are called by your name." While I was speaking and praying, confessing my sin and the sin of my people Israel, and presenting my plea before the Lord my God for the holy hill of my God, while I was speaking in prayer, the man Gabriel, whom I'd seen in the vision at the first, came to me in swift flight at the time of the evening sacrifice. He made me understand, speaking with me and saying, "O Daniel, I have now come out to give you insight and understanding. At the beginning of your pleas for mercy, a word went out, and I have come to tell it to you, for you are greatly loved. Therefore, consider the word and understand the vision. 70 weeks are decreed about your people and your holy city to finish the transgression, to put an end to sin and to atone for iniquity, to bring in everlasting righteousness, to seal both vision and prophet, and to anoint a most holy place. Know therefore and understand that from the going out of the word to restore and build Jerusalem to the coming of anointed one, a prince, there shall be 7 weeks. Then for 62 weeks it shall be built again with squares and moat, but in a troubled time. And after the 62 weeks, an anointed one shall be cut off and shall have nothing. And the people of the prince who is to come shall destroy the city and the sanctuary. Its end shall come with a flood, and to the end there shall be war. Desolations are decreed. And he shall make a strong covenant with many for 1 week, and for half of the week he shall put an end to sacrifice and offering. And on the wing of abomination shall come one who makes desolate until the decreed end is poured out on the desolator." This is the word of the Lord. Thanks be to God. Let's try that again. Yes, okay, one is good and two is better. This is the word of the Lord. Gracious God, we turn to the word, but we turn first to you, the Lord of the word, asking earnestly, humbly, that we might know the enabling of the Holy Spirit, that the pages of our Bibles may be illumined to us, that our hearts may be softened before its truth, that our wills might be brought into line with its truth. Show us ourselves.

0: Show us our Savior, we pray. In Christ's name, amen. Well, here we are back to our studies in Daniel. Chapter 9 contains the most difficult passage in the entire book of Daniel. In fact, having spent a long time on it, maybe the most difficult passage in the entire Bible. It's up for question. We need to move quite quickly through a large section of the text that will take us probably right to verse 19. This demands that I need to be selective in part. My assumption is always that you are reading the Bible, that you're reading before, during, and after, and that you have access to material that will help to supplement that which we learn together on the Lord's Day. Without that, I think it's virtually impossible for any of us to really come to terms with the text of Scripture. The idea that one little dip into the Bible for 30 or 35 minutes once a week will be able to teach us the overarching themes of the Bible and an understanding of it is really a forlorn hope. And so I say that just as a word of reminder and perhaps as a word of encouragement. This is one of the great prayers of the Bible, of the Old Testament, and the key in Daniel itself. We know that Daniel prayed. Prayer for Daniel was not a spasmodic activity. It wasn't a passing fancy. We saw in chapter 6 that it was the result of his unwillingness to submit to the overreaching of the state that found him in the lion's den. And in that chapter, we're reminded of the fact that Daniel, despite what the government was saying, still prayed in his room three times a day. And in the NIV, it makes that point by using the word still prayed, as if somehow or another he just began to do it because he was a subversive character. Is not true at all. He was what he was, and prayer was at the very heart of his life. Therefore, it's no surprise that as this book unfolds, we find him here in the first year of Darius, the son of Ahasuerus, which incidentally puts it as a parallel to what we've just referred to in chapter 6. And essentially what we discover as the chapter opens is that Daniel was having his quiet time, if we can put it that way, that he was both reading the Bible and he was praying. This was part of the pattern of his life. Daniel knew that the Word of God was a lamp to his feet and a light to his path. And here, as would be true for other periods of his life, he was paying attention to what the prophets of God had said. I'm not going to do a lot of this, but you will be helped if you turn just to this one section of Jeremiah, chapter 25, so that we can understand together what it was that stirred him to pray. Jeremiah chapter 25 has to do with the exile, with the captivity of the people of God. Daniel is in the midst of this. The people of God are wondering how long this is going to go on. Daniel is reading in the books of the words, and if we just read from verse 11, let's say, 25:11, the word of God through the prophet, "This whole land shall become a ruin and a waste, and these nations shall serve the king of Babylon 70 years. Then after 70 years are completed, I will punish the king of Babylon and that nation," and so on. And so Daniel's reading it, he realizes that the time of the exile is about to draw to a close. And since God was the one responsible for the beginning of the exile, so God will be responsible for the end of the exile. You remember back in chapter 1, we noted that God gave the people into the hands of the marauding forces of the Babylonians. God was responsible for his people being in this predicament, and God would relieve his people from this predicament in due course. Incidentally, the cry, "How long will this go on?" The feeling of how hard is it to sing the song of the Lord surrounded by such oppression and so many alien ideas is not a cry that is anchored in the 6th century BC, but is a recurring cry of the people of God throughout the periods of history and indeed throughout the geography of the world. And some of you, actually, I know from listening to you, have this question as a recurring notion in your heart and mind, because you will often voice it when I'm in your company. How long is this going to go on like this? How long is it going to be where the forces of oppression seem so amazingly powerful and the people of God seem so incredibly weak and useless? Well, Daniel read his Bible, and as he read the Bible, although he was a man who had been given insight into visions and who could understand things, he was humble enough to listen to the word of the prophet and to pay attention. And as a result of that, he was then stirred to pray. Let me just make one point here before we move on, and that is concerning a daily dose of the Bible, if you like. Without a daily diet of the Word of God, we will find ourselves living in immaturity. We will find ourselves living in immaturity. I've mentioned it already, and I want to say to you again that it is both foolish and it is dangerous, and it will stunt your spiritual growth if the Bible is not for you on a routine basis the lamp and the direction of your life. Those who have been most useful in the kingdom of God have never deviated from this pattern. And when we're tempted to do so, I think each of us would confess to the distinction that we then face. John Stott, who was in his life a classic example of Christian godliness, says of the importance of time alone with God, one of the great purposes of daily Bible reading and prayer is to get ourselves correctly oriented, to remember who and what we are. And when we turn to the Bible on a daily basis, despite everything that is going on around us, we read in the Scriptures and the Spirit of God brings home to us the things that are true, that are verities, that transcend time and they transcend geography as well, and the various machinations of the political forces around us. It is a striking thing to me in reading this, that an understanding of God's purpose, which He's given, and a trust in God's promise does not then lead Daniel to say, well, there's nothing I need to do. He reads Jeremiah, and he reads that the exile is going to come to an end after 70 years. But he doesn't say, well, in that case, we can just relax and wait it out. No, it is the discovery of that which leads to his prayer. If you look, for example, at verse 16, here is his cry out to God. O Lord, according to all your righteous acts, let your anger and your wrath turn away from your city, Jerusalem, your holy hill. Well, but he said, he just read in Jeremiah that that's exactly what God is going to do. So why is he asking him to do what he's going to do? Because somehow in the economy of God, the prayers of God's people are interwoven in the unfolding of God's purpose. Now you can think that out, you're a sensible group. Essentially what he's saying is, Father, may your will be done on earth. Now, with that as the setting, let's consider just very briefly, first of all, his approach, the approach that he takes. And you will see it there in verse 3. Then I turned my face to the Lord God. In other words, there's nothing casual, nothing trivial, nothing banal, rather it is deliberate. I turned my face, or in some translations, I set my face. Now, one of the challenges for young parents, and particularly young mums, I think they bear the brunt of it, is to make sure that their children look at people when they're talking to them. Isn't that what the young mums say? Look at me when you're talking to me. And don't be looking out the window, look at me, you're talking to me. And of course it is a strange and usually an unsettling kind of thing when somebody who is apparently talking to you is looking beyond you and is talking away to you. It's like, am I here or what's going on? The picture is very clear. He's not talking to God while working on his laptop. He's not talking in some strange way. No, he's very deliberately setting his face to the Lord, turning to Him, seeking Him, pleading with Him, fasting, in assessing him. He knows the words of the psalmist. You have said, seek my face. My heart says to you, your face I will seek. That's his approach. I sought the Lord, and he answered me and delivered me from all my fears. We could say more, but we must move on. I have a series of A's this morning. First of all, then, his approach is a very deliberate, humble, purposeful approach. Notice, secondly, how he addresses God. How he addresses God. I prayed to the Lord my God and made confession, saying, O Lord, the great and awesome God. In other words, he addresses God as God. You say, well, that's, you know, that's a brilliant insight. Well, I wouldn't say it's brilliant, but I would think it's necessary. Because we don't always address God as God. In our prayers, both private and public, if people could hear us, they would say, are you really going to address the creator of the universe in such a casual and trivial manner? Who do you think you are? When Isaiah saw the Lord in Isaiah 6, high and lifted up, remember what he said. I'm a man of unclean lips. Somebody else would have said, no, wait a minute, you're the prophet of God. Yes, he was. And I live in the middle of a group of people who also have unclean lips. Well, that's not very nice to say about people. What was it that brought this out of him? When he addressed God, he understood to whom he was speaking. God is great. God is awesome. God is holy. God is majestic. God is not like us. And his majesty is no barrier to intimacy with him. But we ought never to assume that intimacy is expressed with some kind of undue informality and easiness. I know that some of you think that I just bring a bunch of little shibboleths from Scotland and, you know, I'm growing increasingly old and cold and settled in my ways and disgruntled and so on. And that may all be true. But there is actually a reason why I talk about silence in the moments before we are led in praise and turn to the Word. There is a reason. Because we're not at the Rotary Club. We haven't met each other at Starbucks. We're not on a trip. This place is not a sanctuary. But when we gather as the people of God corporately to engage with God, we are in a place and in a time that is unlike other times. And so when we have listened to the Word of God, the idea of sitting and being silent for a nanosecond, let alone time for the Word of God to settle on our hearts, the reason for that, in my mind, is all related to the way in which we come before the covenant-keeping God. And when people come into a place of praise and worship and come into the study of the Word, they can tell how serious that congregation is about what is happening in the preaching of the Word, in the praising of God's name. The visitor can understand. And therefore, we have a responsibility, not only in terms of looking to God, but in encouraging one another and in letting those who come in and say, wow, what is this about? I thought it would be a lot more, quote, cozy. I thought it would be a lot more jazzy. I thought, what's with the silence? Oh, God, you are the great and awesome God. You keep your covenant love with those who obey your commandments. You see, that's the nature of covenant love. God has entered into a covenant with his people. He's told them through Moses, I will be your God and you will be my people. This is how it's going to work. You do what I tell you. I'm going to give you my commands and my rules. You do that, we're going to live together very happily. You disobey that, you're going to be in all kinds of mess. You see, because love without obedience is just sentimentality. And when you think about the gathering of God's people and the nature of praise and the significance of prayer and all of these things, this catches us off guard, doesn't it? Because it confronts us with the fact that we are so influenced by the culture around us. We are so influenced by the mindset of a generation that looks to itself as the be-all and end-all of what's taking place and never actually gets to the place where it says, oh Lord, you are the great and awesome God. And we might want to think about that for just a moment, that you are holy, that you are righteous, and we are not. That's his approach. And then thirdly, his admission. It's really his confession, but I wanted to keep it with A's. So, his confession. Where does he go from this? You are the great and awesome God. Verse 5, we have sinned and done wrong and acted wickedly and rebelled and turned aside from your commands and rules. We have not listened to your servants, the prophets, and so on. Now notice that Daniel's relationship here with God is both personal and communal. He's referred to him as my Lord, my God. I prayed to the Lord, my God, verse 4. Now in verse 5, we have sinned. It's just a simple reminder of the fact that we're brought into God's family, and in that family we have responsibilities to each other and we share with one another. He wasn't casual in his approach, neither is he vague in his admission of guilt. We've done wrong. We've acted wickedly. We're guilty. We've rebelled. Well, you say, this is not a very nice way to begin the day, is it? Being reminded of this? Well, think about it. Most of us don't want to be reminded of this. Most of us want to pretend. We want to have a brief passing thought about the fact that, yeah, I know I'm a sinner. Yes, let's get on now. No, but I'm rebellious. I see what God's word says and I want to rebel against it. I see that the path of righteousness is a narrow road that leads down here. And I fancy going on the wide street. I know that God's word is there in order that I might hear it, but I don't want to listen to it. I'm wicked. I'm rebellious.
1: 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I'm Bob Lapine. Thanks for studying God's Word with us. The Bible makes it clear that as Christians, we're not perfect. By nature, we're sinners like everyone else. So what does distinguish us from the rest of the world? Tune in tomorrow to hear the answer. The Bible teaching of Alistair Begg is furnished by Truth for Life. the learning is for living. That was Truth for Life right here on KHCB, where we help you draw closer. Hello again, I'm Brian, and I've tried a few times recently to explain to my kids what it was like watching TV before on-demand was a thing. They just look at my wife and I sideways as we talk about racing to the bathroom during commercials. Remember that? And we also love to reminisce about planning our entire evening around watching our favorite show. Man, things have changed a lot, haven't they? And one of the changes that actually bothers me the most lately is how hard it is to avoid commercials. You used to be able to just hit mute or walk away for a minute or two. Now, advertisers are constantly tempting us about what they claim we need in our lives. And they're doing it on social media and streaming services and cable TV. You just can't avoid it. Well, stay tuned as Dr. Erwin Lutzer is preaching today about how we can all guard ourselves against life's greatest temptations. That's next on Running to Win.
2: Our friends Marv and Annie were with us at a convention in Chicago. They're from Denver. I was in my hometown. And Annie's doctor had let her make the trip to Chicago, even though she was 8 months pregnant. And I jokingly told her, hey, if the baby decides to come tonight, just call our room. This is my city, girl. I'll take care of everything. Well, it didn't turn out to be a joke. Yeah, the call came in the middle of the night, and minutes later, we had a lady in hard labor in my back seat. Oh, my goodness. I thought we'd have time to get out to our obstetrician in the suburbs. Not a chance. Well, eventually, I found a hospital with great facilities, just in time. Today, we all laugh about it, but I have to tell you, it is not one of my proudest moments. I'm Ron Hutchcraft, and I want to have a word with you today about gospel without detours. I almost messed up the beginning of a new life, all because I went in the wrong direction. It's easy to do that with what the Bible calls being born again. If you belong to Jesus, I got to believe you know folks who don't, and that you want them to be in heaven with you. And that can only happen if they're born into God's family, by putting their trust in Jesus Christ and what he did on the cross for them. But that rebirth can be aborted if you go the wrong direction in sharing Christ with someone. See, there's a detour on the road to Jesus, and you've got to avoid that detour at all costs. I call it the trap, one that is so easy to fall into when you're having a spiritual conversation. When Jesus was talking with the Samaritan woman at the well, she tried to deflect Jesus' claim on her life by using the trap. In John 4, beginning with verse 20, she tries to get Jesus to start down that deadly detour. Here's what it is: talking religion. She said, well, our fathers worshipped on this mountain, but you Jews claim that the place where we must worship is in Jerusalem. In other words, Jesus, the issue is we have different religions. Yours is good for you, mine is good for me. Sound familiar? Yeah, Jesus won't go there. In verse 24, he says, God is a spirit, and his worshipers must worship him in spirit and in truth. In other words, this isn't about what religion you are. No, it's about your relationship with God. And then Jesus introduces himself as the looked-for Messiah. And Jesus goes ahead and makes himself the issue, and he still is today. He is the issue. It's really all about Jesus. Your mission is clear: to take a person that you care about by the hand and lead them up Skull Hill to the foot of an old rugged cross and point to the Son of God dying for them and say, man, this is how much he loves you. So take them straight to Jesus.
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5: It's 89 and partly cloudy. Wind is from the southwest at 5 to 10 miles per hour. Today, thunderstorms with a high in the upper 90s. Tonight, partly cloudy with a low in the upper 70s. Then tomorrow, clear with a high around 102. Tomorrow night, partly cloudy with a low in the upper 70s. It's 89 and partly cloudy.
3: 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Well, speaking of letters, let's get to some of yours. Thanks so much for writing to us here in the month of July. Here are some friends who sent us a note recently. They write, "Dear KHCB family, thank you for keeping him, Jesus, close by. I love the programs and format. I appreciate you all. Praying for Colin with Jesus' love." Well, thanks so much for writing, and thanks for your donation to the ministry as well. Great to hear from you, friend. And thanks for your prayers for Colin. I spoke with his wife yesterday. Sounds like it's going to be a long road back for Colin. But their family has been so blessed and encouraged by your response. So many people writing to them and telling them that they are praying for Colin. So grateful for those prayers. Here's another note. This one comes to us from a Houston listener. This was attached to a gift. They simply say, "Thank you for being a blessing." Well, thank you. And your support of the ministry helps us to be a blessing not only to you, but to everyone who listens throughout the KHCB network. From Brownfield, a listener writes, "Dear KHCB, thank you for being a blessing to others through this Christian radio station. Signed, Love." 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Or you can send something to the street address, 2424 South Boulevard, Houston, Texas, 77098. Again, that's 2424 South Boulevard, Houston, Texas, 77098. We are grateful for everyone who has given a gift here to the ministry in the month of July. As we've said, sometimes in these summer months, things can slow down a little bit because schedules are a little bit different. We are so grateful for your generous support here in the month of July. The daily financial report shows that $23,986 was received for the ministry today. That means our July total is up to $199,097, just shy of $200,000. Our budget for this month is $350,000, and that means that $152,358 is still needed to reach our monthly operational goal. We are so grateful for your prayers and faithful financial support. Until the next time we get together, may the Lord bless you and keep you. Sincerely yours, Scott Cruz.
6: Let us run with endurance the race that is set before us, looking to Jesus, the founder and perfecter of our faith. Some of us want comfort and happiness more than we want the will of God. By denying himself for 40 days in the wilderness, Jesus showed us that there's a higher purpose in life than feeling good and getting what we want. From the Moody Church in Chicago, this is Running to Win with Dr. Erwin Lutzer, whose clear teaching helps us make it across the finish line. Pastor Lutzer is showing us portraits of Christ. He's calling, "Come and See Jesus." Pastor, you've taken us into Matthew chapter 4 to teach some sobering lessons we find in the temptation of Jesus.
7: Dave, it is very important for us to recognize that we all have our deserts. We all have our time of discouragement, a time when we do not understand God's will fully, obviously. But what we need to do in those moments is to pray. Now, I'm holding in my hands a book, and by the way, this is one of the last days we're making it available for you. It's entitled Praying the Bible by Donald Whitney. I believe that this book will be transforming, and let me tell you why. It will enable you to pray Scripture, especially as you have a burden to pray and going through a very difficult time. For a gift of any amount, we're making it available for you, and at the end of this message, I'll be giving you some contact info. Please stay tuned, because I believe that what you are about to hear and the offer that we are making available for you could be a turning point in your prayer life. If Jesus had succumbed to this temptation, of course, instead of redeeming the world, he'd have ended up joining the world, and you and I would not be redeemed if Jesus had done this. But what Satan says to us today in this last temptation is, in a sense, a culmination of all of them. What he's saying is, what you can do is, you can have it today, and don't worry about tomorrow. One day I was counseling a man who was leaving his wife for another woman, and I warned him of the consequences, and he said, "I'll have what I want today and deal with the devil tomorrow." Wow. All right, so you will. And tomorrow is going to be dark and bleak and damning. About 6 weeks ago, a Christian man left his wife to be with another woman. And I happen to be privy to some of the things that are going on thanks to the internet. I've received some email from this man's counselor. And because I know that you have no clue who this person is, he lives in an entirely different part of the United States of America, I've been listening to what this counselor has been saying, and I agree with the counselor. So I'll give you a little bit here of what is going on, and then I'm going to give my own summary of the situation. Basically, what the man is saying is this: for 21 years, I have had a loveless marriage. I've been serving the Lord, I've been teaching the Word, and I am unfulfilled. Now suddenly I find somebody, a soulmate, with whom I have that sense of connection and fulfillment and joy and exhilaration and euphoria. And I basically have been in a desert, I find an oasis, and now you tell me to go back into that desert. Even his children, this brings tears to my eyes. His children have gone to him and said, "Dad, please come back home." But he's said this: how do I choose between lack of fulfillment over here, serving Jesus like I did for 21 years, and I'm not fulfilled, and fulfillment over here? You only go around once in life. If I miss this opportunity, it'll be forever missed. That's his argument. You know, I think it's time that somebody stood up and said this. We in the Christian faith sometimes give people the illusion that if you follow Jesus, you're always going to be fulfilled and everything is always going to turn out good. Now, some of us project that because for some of us it is true. I thank God today that I am fulfilled in my marriage and I am fulfilled in my ministry. But thank you. I wake up every morning excited about what I have to do and how I thank God for my wife, Rebecca, who stands with me. But listen to me carefully. It's time somebody said this. For some people, following the will of God may be a desert. For Jesus, it was a desert. And it is better for you to be in the desert without food and hunger, where there is endless sand, than to fulfill yourself illegitimately outside of the will of God. Because I think that what Satan does is this: he takes 10 years and he makes that 10 years sound like an eternity. And then he takes eternity and he tries to shrink it down into maybe 1 year, saying, "Have it now." And what we need to say is, it is better to be in the desert in the will of God than to be in paradise outside of the will of God. You might not get it now, but eternity is coming. There is a heaven to be gained. There are rewards and there is faithfulness. And I'll tell you what will happen to that man.
8: His fulfillment and his wonderful experience will last for a year or two, and then all of the bills are going to start to come due, and all of the dominoes are going to fall, and all of the influence is going to be great among his children, among those who knew him, and future generations are going to be affected by his sin. But he can't see that now, because what he's saying is, I want it now. If we were talking to Jesus, Jesus would say, you know, when you follow the will of God, it might not just be a long desert where your needs aren't met. Who knows, it might also be a cross. It might be dying in a place where you are misunderstood and misinterpreted and where you're spat upon and where you go through all that. Sometimes that is the will of God. Amen. And you don't get it now. But you remain faithful because you know that eternity is coming. The devil says to Jesus, have it now. Some of you listening to this needed this message today. You may be contemplating to make a decision that is sinful, but you say, I have needs, I have desires, and I need it now. No, you don't. If it is sinful, you don't need it now. Jesus proves you don't need it now. Be faithful, even in a desert without food. Well, how do we overcome the devil? Temptation is resistible. Very quickly today, first of all, the Word of God. It is written, the devil comes back saying, it is written. You keep saying, it is written. But it's not just quoting a verse. This is proof of the fact that you can quote a verse at the devil and he isn't necessarily going to flee, and I'll tell you why. If there's sin in your life, he's going to say, who are you to tell me what the Bible says? The power of the Word is that when we ourselves are under the authority of the Word, then we can exercise the power of the Word. Then we can say, be gone, Satan. Some of you, if you said to him, be gone, Satan, he'd say, yeah, well, what about all this in your life? And what about all that in your life? You think I'm going to run when I've got so much of you? But certainly the Word of God is absolutely necessary. And listen to me carefully. You know, it's not, if you're not learning the Word of God and reading the Word of God regularly, you're not going to be ready for the devil when he comes anyway. You know, you can't, when the devil comes, you can't say, oh, you know, where's a concordance to find a verse? Jesus had all of this in his heart. And he was able to say, be gone, for it is written. I've often had to do that, and sometimes I've had to repeat a verse many, many, many times before peace came to my heart. And I was convinced that the devil finally left. Do you know what it says in the Gospel of Luke? Very same story. It's in Luke chapter 4. It says that Jesus, the devil left him, catch this, waiting for a more opportune time. Don't ever think this was the end of it. And angels ministered to him. Sometimes, you know, we make light of angels, but there are angels. I think that we should not speak about them disrespectfully, and some of us have done that. I think I've been guilty of that. I received a letter about 2 weeks ago, and I don't know whether or not this person is here, but he wanted me to know that when he was crossing Clark Street, it was as if a presence just took him and pushed him away from an oncoming car. And he said, Pastor Lutzer, I just want you to know that there are angels out there guarding the people who come to Moody Church. Well, that's certainly possible, isn't it? Aren't they ministering spirits sent forth to minister to those who are heirs of salvation? And only heaven will reveal the number of times angels have ministered to us in our need. So first of all, the Word of God. Secondly, the work of God. You should be absolutely convinced of the triumph of Jesus over the enemy. It says in Colossians that he disarmed all principalities and powers. I love that. That's actually what the Greek says. He disarmed them. He rendered them neutral. You say, well, the devil's certainly not neutral today. Yes, he's out on bail. He's only out on bail and doing a lot of trouble. But his end is absolutely certain. And the reason he hates us so much is because we're going to be exalted above the realm over which he once ruled. It's very clear we're going to be above the angels. We have to be, because they can't be brothers of Christ. Years ago, you know, I preached a series of messages on Satan, which are in the book entitled The Serpent of Paradise, where that was explained. So he has this fury, but we have to be convinced that when Jesus Christ triumphed over him, it was a genuine triumph, and all things are now under his feet. And that when Jesus died on the cross, it was as if he took that serpent and just took his heel and just ground his head into the dirt. That's what Jesus did on the cross. Are you convinced of that today? You have to believe it and act on it so that we can attack him from the standpoint of strength. Then third, there's the people of God. We can't get out of these things alone, especially once Satan has ravished us and he's had his day with us, and there are certain habits and sins and addictions. We need the people of God to pray for us, to hold us accountable and to help us, because the warfare is intense. And you've heard me say it before, that it's possible for you to slip into a pit without anyone's help, but maybe you can't get out alone. So you have the body of Christ. Finally, we also have the purposes of God in this. Now, let's think back over the passage that we've just looked at, especially temptation number 3. Catch this now. Satan is talking to Jesus and he's saying, Jesus, if you bow down and worship me, I will give you the kingdoms of this world. I have to look at the text and ask myself this question. Did he really have a right to give Jesus the kingdoms of this world? I don't think so. You say, well, you know, he's the God of this world. Yeah, he's the God of this world. But I want you to know today that whatever he does only by the supervision and direct intervention of God. It was not his right to give Jesus the kingdom. You've come today as a visitor. Some of you have come far away, as you know, and you've often wondered to yourself, how strong is the devil? Thank God that you are here today, because you're going to finally hear an answer to that question. Aren't you glad you came? I'll tell you exactly how strong he is. He is as strong as God allows him to be, and not one whit more. That's how strong he is. I think he was bluffing. It's God who has the right to give the kingdoms of this world to whomever he will. And if Satan is the God of this world, he rules under God's authority, and God says to him, go this far, but not that far. And ultimately, he knew that the kingdoms of the world were not his to give. Listen to me. When he comes to us with temptation, he inflates the value of what he can give us. He says, oh, you know, if you follow this, you'll have these desires fulfilled. You'll have this enjoyment. And he makes that to be such a big thing. Listen, the true enjoyments of the world are not for his to give to anybody. Many years ago, J.B. Phillips wrote a book entitled, Your God is Too Small. I think somebody ought to write a book entitled, Your Satan is Too Big. Because there are some people, you know, who make Satan out to be some kind of a almost equal with God, that you don't quite know in your own life who's going to win or who has the capacity to win. We give him too much credit. We give him too much authority because of the way in which we speak about him. Yes, he is powerful, but his power is limited by the authority and the power and the dynamism and the purposes of God. And let's hear that. As many of you know, I have more than simply passing interest in the Reformation in Europe. And I've been in the Coburg Castle, which is where Luther was holed up, you know, during the time when the Augsburg Confession was being written, and he couldn't go because he was a fugitive, and he paced back and forth wondering whether or not Melanchthon was going to do the right thing. And there's some debate as to whether or not Melanchthon did the right thing. We've also been, of course, in the Wartburg Castle. It is those huge castle And I'll tell you, the Coburg is huge. Acres and acres and acres. It's in that kind of a context that Luther wrote the hymn, "A Mighty Fortress is Our God." And we all love the hymn, and in a moment we're going to be singing the hymn, but listen to me carefully. I love that third stanza. I love it. "And though this world with devils filled should threaten to undo us, we will not fear, for God hath willed his truth to triumph through us. The prince of darkness grim, we tremble not from him. His rage we can endure, for lo, his doom is sure. One little word shall fell him." And that little word is Jesus. Isn't that wonderful? As we go through our lives in the days ahead, confess your sins, come clean before God, don't give the devil a foothold, stand in the authority of Christ. And when we do, his rage we can endure. When he reminds you of your past that's been forgiven, remind him of his future. His rage we can endure, for lo, his doom is sure. One little word shall fell him. Let's pray. Father, we ask in the name of Jesus that you will help us to understand and beware of the wiles of the devil, because he walks about as a roaring lion, seeking whom he may devour. There are some people listening to this message who have already been devoured and are being devoured. Father, we rebuke that in the name of Jesus. And some, Lord, who are going through a time of deep distress and the devil is somehow involved all in it, we stand against all of his schemes, all of his intentions, all of his desires against us and against this church. Help us to walk in the victory of the triumphant one. And some of you who've never received Christ as Savior, as I'm speaking to you now, you know that you can embrace him as yours, the triumphant one who died on the cross and was raised again as your very own. And then you're on the winning side of the devil's conflict. Cause all that to happen, Father, we pray, in your grace, in Jesus' name. Amen. Amen.
7: This is Pastor Lutzer. I want to share a burden with you. We're spending a lot of time in amusements, in doing things which are interesting, perhaps actually even contributing to fleshly desires. And oftentimes there's no time to pray. And when we do pray, it can become very boring, especially if you ask for the same thing in the same way every day. How about learning how to pray the Bible? Praying in such a way that each day you look forward to prayer and you begin to develop a prayer life that is very scriptural. I'm holding in my hands a book that can be very transforming for you, and I say this from experience because a number of years ago I heard Donald Whitney speak about this and it changed my own prayer life. The title of the book is Praying the Bible by Donald Whitney. I'm going to be giving you some contact info. I sure hope that you have a pen or pencil handy, because I want you to have this resource that will be perhaps a game changer in terms of your prayer life. Very quickly, here's what you do. 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When we pray the scriptures, we don't even have to add, "if it be thy will." We are praying God's will back to him, transforming, actually. Here's what you do. 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
6: It's time now for another chance for you to ask Pastor Lutzer a question you may have about the Bible or the Christian life. End-of-life issues can be stressful for those left behind. Ellen is asking this question. What does the Bible say about cremation? My father decided on cremation for financial reasons. He did not want the financial burden for our family. He said that as far as his body being resurrected when Jesus returns, he was certain that Jesus would be able to resurrect his body from ashes as well as if he were dry bones in a casket. I would like to hear what Pastor Lutzer's take on this issue is.
9: Well, Ellen, first of all, let me say how glad I am that you connected with us, that you communicated with us, and I would like to give you my perspective. I don't think it's particularly wrong for your father to choose cremation. He certainly is right in this regard, that God would have no problem whatever putting him together to give him his new body. Throughout history, there have been many people who have been burned, some burned at the stake. We think, for example, of what happened at 9/11, when so many bodies were burned beyond recognition. So God can handle that. But I always maintain that whenever a Christian has a preference, or whenever he has an opportunity, I should say, that his preference should be burial. Couple of reasons. 1 Corinthians 15, the Apostle Paul says that the body is put into the grave like a seed, and then the seed begins to grow. And that, of course, happens on the day of resurrection, to use the analogy. Furthermore, Jesus Christ was buried. Throughout history, the Christian church has always emphasized burial, treating the body with a great deal of respect. Pagans oftentimes burned the body, sometimes because they thought that that meant that the body then became one with all of nature. So historically, the church has always affirmed burial. Now, there are some instances, of course, where that's not possible, and I understand that, but I think that that should be the preference whenever we have a choice. God's best to you, Ellen. Thanks for listening, and thanks for your question.
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10: 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Hello again, I'm Brian, and my oldest daughter, Grace, is now in her 20s. And whenever I hear somebody talk about teens and cell phones, I just laugh remembering something Grace did a few years back. I was sitting with her outside in the backyard, and she said, "Dad, when I have kids, I am not going to let them have smartphones until they're well into their teen years." Then she put her head down and immediately started scrolling on her smartphone. So how do we as Christian parents navigate teens and smartphones? Well, Dave and Ann Wilson are going to talk about that very issue next on Family Life. But before we get to that, you know, stories are really powerful, and your story is important to us. We would love to hear how KHCB has impacted your journey with Jesus. Give us a call and tell us about it. The number is 832-922-4427. Again, 832-922-4427.
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0: we've already said we thought it was awesome. Although we were scared to death because every parent told us to look out for the teen years. And yet,
1: so funny.
0: But here's the thing. When we raised our three boys, there was not a thing called the smartphone. It was just about to come out.
1: Yeah.
0: And I think today it's a whole different
1: conversation. It's a game changer, for sure.
0: I mean, you talk about being scared. I mean, again, the smartphone is a gift from God in some ways. It's wonderful. But like anything, there's a curse to it as well. And so we need help helping parents raise kids in a culture that's different than it was in our day. And we've got the man, the legend, in the studio. David Eaton is back from Axis, and Axis is all about helping parents and teenagers navigate this world we live in. Welcome back.
2: It's good to be back.
1: His book is amazing. I think every parent should get this, Engaging Your Teen's World, Understanding What Today's Youth Are Thinking, Doing, and Watching. So as a parent of a teen, this is a book you need to have on your bookshelf.
2: And it's a book that you should skim. You should read some. You should grab a chapter, because the first half is all about building the connection, the heart connection with your kid. And the second half, we're talking smartphones and college and social media and Fortnite and Minecraft and LGBTQ and all of these big gnarly conversations. But what's interesting about all these conversations that come up is that they all revolve around the smartphone. And the smartphone is the greatest leap of human agency that you will have in your lifetime currently. So when you give your 9-year-old or your 13-year-old or your 12-year-old or your 17-year-old a smartphone for the first time, it's going to be just an entirely different way to be human.
0: You know, David, I was thinking, I want to give my kid a smartphone. You know, it's the thing they're supposed to do. How old should my child be before I give it to him?
2: You're right. That was the question I asked you as we left the previous
0: And I'm guessing
2: show.
0: You have the right answer. Let's try and answer it. He did ask us that yesterday. I don't even know what Ann would say.
2: Because I'm
0: you
2: like
0: say?
2: Tenacious on this, because I'm going to make you answer anyway. I'm dog on a bone on this. So this is the number one question. What age, and this is a huge trick question, okay? But what age should you get your kid a smartphone?
1: I have no idea. How's that?
0: Well, it is interesting, as you know, the movie The Social Dilemma.
2: Yeah.
0: The founders of Facebook, some of the people that invented some of this stuff, are saying, wait. They're saying it should be older. Don't give, I mean, if I remember it right, they don't have a 8-year-old, 10-year-old in their family with a smartphone. They're like, that's too early. I think 10 years ago, I would have said 10 years old, 12 years old. Now I'm like, I know it's probably impossible. Parents are like, there's no way I can keep my 13-year-old daughter from a smartphone. But I would say it needs to be 13, 14 years old.
1: Oh, I think that's early. And I think it depends.
2: It depends on what?
1: Depends on the child's age, maturity. Maybe we have the kids pay for it. Can they afford it? So there's a lot of questions I would want to know. So I hope you have some answers for us.
2: But I mean, what if your 9-year-old is at soccer practice and they move the field and they get out early? Don't you want to know where she's at? It's your little girl.
0: And she can text you with a dumb phone. She doesn't need to be on the internet.
1: But the phone changes the landscape of your entire home when it's a smartphone.
0: She wasn't just talking about the kids.
1: Yeah.
0: She and I have had many conversations like, you are so connected to your phone, we're not having a conversation right now. You and me. You know, it's like she called it my other wife. Because I'm looking at it, and I'm like, yeah, but I'm doing a text, or I'm working on a sermon, or, you know, I got important things going on right here on my lap. We can talk later. It can be a divider in your own
1: I've
0: home.
1: I've seen it with us. I've seen it with our kids in their marriages. It's a divider.
0: So David, answer
2: Let's get into it. Let's get into it. So it's a trick question, because the question is, what age should I get my kid a phone? It assumes two things that aren't true. The first thing is it assumes that your kid doesn't already have a phone. And so your kid already has a phone. If their friends have a phone, your kid has a phone. So on the scary side of it, our kids are only as safe as their friend's phone. So we have to prepare them to have wisdom to interact with the pocket rectangle. So the first challenge with when should I get my kid a phone is you have this, well, they already have access to a phone already with their friends. The second thing is that it assumes that when you get your kid a phone, that they're gonna have 100% access to it, that they can do whatever they want. It's just like, hey, it's your 12th birthday. Here's a new phone. Or, hey, dad got a new phone, so you can have my old phone. That's where it gets into this marvel.

0: frivolous conversation that we should totally have about the smartphone is that a lot of wisdom is needed in that space of where you say, no, I'm going to allow you to have a little bit of access to this, and I'm going to slowly release this to you. And so I think there are four essential smartphone conversations that parents have to have. We talk about this in the book, Engaging Your Teen's World. Access, again, axis.org. We have a resource called The Culture Translator, an email that comes out every Friday that talks about what's going on in your kid's world. So you have Engaging Your Teen's World, the book, but also we're going to talk about what's going on in smartphone land every single week, because it is such a huge point. And so I'd say that the first thing is that it's very tempting to think of technology as neutral and just say, oh, everything is neutral. The smartphone is neutral. It's not good. It's not bad. It's just powerful and complicated, as Sherry Turkle would say from MIT. And originally at Axis, we agreed with her and we're like, oh yeah, the smartphone isn't good or bad. It is neutral. It's just like all technology is neutral. And then we took a step back and we thought for a second, wait, did God make a neutral world? And so neutral would be the vantage point of just saying, it's a random world that we just showed up in out of, you know, ex nihilo. So here we are, there's a big bang that happened and there's just random atoms colliding together. And now we have humans and humans make smartphones. So it's just neutral. No, that's not the story that we believe about the world. That's not the history that we believe. We believe that God made the world very good and then it becomes cursed. And then through Jesus, there's a possibility of redemption and reconciliation. So the first conversation to have with your kid is, how is anything very good? How's it messed up? And how can we redeem it as a family? Especially if you're like the parent who has fear often. And it's easy to have fear, right? So there's this mom and she's like, I got my girls, she had twin girls. She's like, I got them a smartphone. They've been begging me for it. They've been beating me down. Finally got him a smartphone. And she says, my daughters weren't looking for the darkness, but she said the darkness was looking for them. Mm-hmm. And what does she mean by that? I think her daughters are in junior high, and some junior or senior in high school started texting them immediately and started asking them for nude photos immediately. And so all of a sudden this mom's like, what have I done? I've gotten them. So she snatches the phone away, which of course the girls hated because that's the empathy that we need to have with our kids. Can you imagine? So Dave, you're funny.
1: You
0: like to tell jokes.
2: What?
0: I know. You're quite good at it. Can you imagine missing out on like half the jokes? Can you imagine just not being able to have that conversation? You're left out of the inside jokes. So like all of a sudden, if you don't get your kid a smartphone, they're missing out on half the conversations. And right. How good does it feel to be left out when you're in junior high or high school? It feels terrible. This is something you can use anywhere. You could say, how is TikTok very good? And if you can't think of a reason as a parent, I would say, do some of your homework. Figure it out. What's amazing about it? What can you celebrate? Because if you don't start off from a position of celebrating some of the ingenuity and some of the great things that are in this world, you're just going to be a huge downer all the time. And it's just always going to be a culture war. And it's always going to be like dad is always critiquing instead of celebrating. Then, so very good, Kirsten. How can we redeem it?
3: Previously, one of the things that worked with me as a musician, when I would walk in their room as a teenager and say, hey, I learned this lick on this song that you've been listening to. They were like, what?
0: Wow. Because
3: they expect me to walk in and go, what are you listening to this junk for?
1: That's what I would say.
3: Yeah. But when I walked in with a guitar and said, hey, this is a pretty cool song, let's talk about the lyrics, it was always a cool conversation. It's like, yeah, what do you think he's after in this lyric here? Rather than condemning it, it started a conversation. And sometimes by the end of that conversation, we were both going, yeah, he sort of missed the whole thing, hadn't he?
0: And
3: you know, that was a way to engage it.
0: You were celebrating because you could play it.
3: Yeah, I wasn't saying this is bad. I was like, wow, this is actually really well written. I don't agree with the content, you know, what his values are. But here's why, and let's talk about it. So,
1: and movies are the same.
3: Same thing with a smartphone. It's like, yeah, let's have a conversation. There's a lot of good here. And there's evil.
0: And there's there's indie music, you know, like indie bands. Now they're indie apps. Or there'll be indie influencers. You know, there's so many different versions of that where you can take a position of curiosity. Let me hit the other three really important. So there's four really important conversation, one big action step. I'll say the big action step, I'll just get it out, is that you have to write down what your family believes about the phone. It has to be written down. Like, and don't feel shame if you haven't done it yet. And don't feel shame if you got your kid got him a phone eons ago. That's the number one thing to do, where you write down a family pledge or a family contract or a family whatever. You can call it whatever you want. What's important is that it is written down and you start having that conversation. You can beat up the document. It's not like in stone.
1: Well, give us an example. Like, what's that conversation start and look like?
0: I work so hard to make this as simple as possible. There are 8 smartphone domains, 8 different areas. 4 of them are purely philosophical and 4 of them are technical. So the philosophical ones are there non-negotiables? Like, it's really important for you to say to your kid, you're not going to look at porn on your phone. They're going to be shown porn on the bus to the baseball game. They're going to be shown porn in the locker room on their friend's phone.
1: This is very depressing, David.
0: Yeah, it is.
1: It is.
0: But remember, sex is good, right? So we can celebrate that. God has given that as a gift. And also the phone is good. We can celebrate it. But then you come back and say, like, look, because we cherish this and because it's so valuable, this is what I want you to do when someone says, look at this.
1: Mm.
0: And you just have to get ahead of it. And look, we're parents. We can handle the awkwardness.
1: When do you think that conversation starts?
0: Now. It always happens now. Mm. And then it keeps happening.
1: And have you done that?
0: What we do is we have a book called Good Pictures, Bad Pictures, or something like that.
1: Mm.
0: And there's like a little kid version of it. Then there's a little bit of older version of it. And not because I'm the best parent in the world, but every now and then I just come across things that freak me out. I'm like, man, what can we do to get ahead of this? And then also you just talk about Zion Daniel, you are a boy and boys are good. And Shiloh Abigail, your sister, she's a girl. Who's better, boys or girls? Neither. You're both awesome.
1: And made in the image of God.
0: You're awesome. And like, just to hit them with these positive messages about their sexuality on every layer.
1: Mm.
0: And this is kind of a strange thing we do is, I would just say, when women get pregnant, the baby is not in their tummy. Because daddy has a tummy. Everyone has a tummy. Baby's in the uterus. And that's a very, very special thing that women have and men don't. And that allows them, one of the many things to allow them to have a baby. So yeah, what are the 8 domains? So the first 4 are philosophical. So you have non-negotiables, a very important non-negotiable. You shouldn't send a nude photo. Well, that's just not a conversation that we had to have when we were kids.
1: Yeah.
0: And what a beautiful place to be as a mom or a dad or a grandma or a grandpa or as a youth pastor to say, you are loved, you're important, you're valuable, you're beautiful, you are desirable. This is not the way to express that. That's the non-negotiable.
1: Mm.
0: And so there's all kind of non-negotiables. The second thing is money. Who's paying for this? Who's paying for it when it breaks? Who's paying for cases? Who's paying for data plans? That just needs to be out there. Third thing is location. Can you have phone in bed at night? Can you have the phone in the bathroom? Can you have the phone in the shower? Can you have the phone at church? Can you have the phone before your homework's done? Can you have the phone on the weekend? All those giant.
1: So these are family conversations.
0: Yeah. And every family can choose what they want. You say no phone at the dinner table. They might say, okay, mom, fine. No phone at the dinner table for you either.
1: Yeah.
0: You know? And then the fourth one is time. Just how much time do I get to have on that? All of these are philosophical. And the 4 that are technical are app store, social media, internet browser, and texting.
1: Mm.
0: And so all 4 of those have different rules of engagement. And all 4 of those can take you to the worst places of being a human. And all 4 of those can malform you as a person. But they're also like great ways to interact. And just like you would never say, oh, it's amazing. It's your 16th birthday. I know we haven't done driver's ed yet. I know we haven't trained at all, but here's the keys to my pickup truck. You turned 16. You earned it. And I mean, guess what? I'll actually tell you, I know exactly where you were the morning of your 16th birthday. You were at the DMV waiting in line. Because, Anne, what did a car represent for you?
1: Freedom.
0: Yeah. Freedom to do what?
1: Whatever I wanted.
0: Right. Like what?
1: Hang out with my friends.
0: Yeah.
1: Hang out with boys. Go to parties.
0: Go on dates. Get a job.
1: Yep.
0: Go to athletic events. Go to concerts. It was your freedom. The smartphone is the new vehicle. And so that's why you don't see a 16-year-old waiting outside the DMV on their 16th birthday. because they already got their freedom. For us, our cars were the greatest leap in human agency for our life. Mm. For that 10-year-old, which is the average age of getting a new smartphone, that's the greatest leap of human agency. Conversation number one is very good, cursed, and redeemed. How can we do it as a family? Conversation number two, I'm going to give you these quickly, is what is it for? And we outline this in the book, Engaging Your Teen's World, I'll Own It Longer, and Smartphone Sanity. What is it for is just talking about the purpose behind it. So if you can come to agreement that the phone is supposed to draw us closer together, and yet dad's on email and mom's on Pinterest or Facebook or Instagram and the daughter is doom scrolling on TikTok. And all of a sudden you're like, oh, this is not what it's for. But also it's pretty cool. I can touch my phone in a certain way and a pizza will be delivered to my door. That's pretty awesome. Like, that's amazing. So the first one, very good, cursed. How can we redeem it as a family? It invites it into a new narrative and starts with celebration. The second thing is all about what is the purpose of this? What is it for? The third thing is driver's ed. And so it's the idea of wisdom. And so for all of you firstborn moms and dads out here who are listening to this right now, and you're like, I'm going to keep my kid's phone locked down forever. The last thing you want to hear them whisper is, I can't wait to leave home. I can't wait till I'm 18. I'm going to get out of this place. I'm going to do whatever I want. So you need to have a position of like, when you get a phone, whoever pays for it, however they pay for it, all the other things that are figured out, we want you to demonstrate to us that you are responsible and awesome. And we want to have no limits that we impose on your phone at some point while you still live in our house. And then you cross your fingers and you hope that they will self-regulate. You hope that they'll say, hey, dad, I actually do want to be under accountability. Mm. I do want to be under authority. I do. And so whether that's inside your house or whether they're a group of their friends, you want them to do that instead of being like, finally, I'm out of here. I'm going to do whatever I want. I'm going to buy my own phone so I can do whatever I want my own phone. So the first one, very good, cursed. How can we redeem it as a family? The second one is, what is it for? This is all about purpose. The third one is all about driver's ed, which is wisdom. And the fourth one is all about trust. And so the fourth conversation is this. You got to tell your kids over and over and over and over and over again. You need to say, you can tell me anything. Mm. And you need to say that to your 3-year-olds and your 7-year-olds and your 17-year-old. You can tell me anything. You can tell me anything. And then you just got to hope that it kind of hits them and hits them and hits them and hits them and they absorb it and they absorb it and they absorb it and they start saying, maybe they're actually being honest. I can tell them anything. And then one day they're going to tell you anything. And you got to practice your I'm not shocked face. And you got to figure out what happens.
3: I think, you know, one of the questions I would have, I wonder if parents are thinking the same thing, is how do I trust my son or daughter, teenager, with a smartphone when I don't trust myself? You know, I have boundaries around my own phone use, and I have restrictions on websites and things that, you know, I can't get to.
1: And Dave, especially if there's not a moral compass in their lives where you think, yeah, they are not following Jesus. And so do I give them that freedom?
0: Well, that's what's interesting. One, I would say amazing that you're living the examined life. Socrates says the unexamined life is not worth living. At Axis, we like to say the unexamined faith is not worth believing. Mm. And so you've said there are certain things that are better. Therefore, I'm not going to have email on my phone. Not because you can do a whole lot of bad with email, but you can work all day long. And so I don't want to be the dad who's working all day long.
3: So you don't have email on your phone?
0: I do not.
3: Way to go.
0: I'm not trying to virtue signal, right? Because you just got to figure out what is that app for you.
3: Yeah.
0: So you're modeling that to your kids. And so that's a great way to say, like, look, I am leading by example here. And you say, well, what if your kid doesn't have the Holy Spirit? Or what if your kid doesn't have a moral compass? Well, they're actually, and this has been an interesting thing, we've been watching at Axis and we haven't thought it through yet. Multiple stories that I have heard in the past week where a parent says, my oldest kid was off the deep end with social media, had some hard conversations, was groomed by predators, like, you know, all the, like, just, we had a hard conversation. And they're like, and my youngest kid doesn't even want social media. So you have a whole new generation who just says, I don't want to manage that. Who says, this is not life to me. Says, this is just some game that someone else is profiteering. And so there's a whole sociological, there's a whole psychological case that can be made that just says, this is actually hurting our humanity. But there's a great balance that can be found in there. And so that's why the fourth conversation, you can tell me anything. You want them to come to you. And if they can't come to you, they're going to go to someone else. We want that conversation to happen. And even when it comes to social media, a great thing that you could choose to do is say, at some point, we're going to let you have one. Why don't you pick one? Okay. Well, once they pick one, you say, well, I don't want you to post anything yet. I want you to show me what you're posting. Mom, well, you just wanted to post a picture of your awesome birthday party, which was great, which shows everyone who came to the party what a great time they're having and everyone who was left out because we can't invite the entire school of what they're missing out on. And so I want you to post a different picture because we don't want your other friends who weren't here to feel left out. Well, you'd never get to that point. And one other thing you can know is that there is so much pain in the smartphone space. One, Axis is here to help you with that. But two, there are new products being released every single year to try to help remedy this. Axis's current favorite phone is the Pinwheel phone. There's other devices that are out there that are that great kind of baby step.
1: So driver's training.
0: Yeah, driver's in.
1: We're teaching them, equipping them to be safe.
3: Yeah, and if there's one thing I read in your book and you've said over and over in the last couple of days is engage. Engage. Have conversations. Listen. I mean, seriously, parents and teenagers often are afraid of that very step. And it's sometimes it's a scary step to walk down the hall at 10 o'clock at night or whatever, open their door and sit on the end of their bed and say, let's talk. But that conversation is going to be a lifetime conversation.
1: And I think to ask our kids, how are you doing? I want to know how you're doing. What can I do to help you? Those conversations, and especially praying over your kids and for your kids and together as a couple, if you're married, that's life-changing too.
0: And something that's even more exciting is having a teenager in your home is like having tech support that lives inside your house.
1: So true.
0: So just ask them for help.
1: Yeah.
0: At some point, you want to be like, this phone could be the greatest adversary in our relationship, but I need your help. You're good at this. You understand how it works. Like, help me with this new, then there's always gonna be something new.
1: Yeah.
0: And they're gonna be great if there's that trust there, if there's an understanding around what's going on, to work together towards that and actually have the phone draw you closer as a family.
3: What a great day with David Eaton. I mean, I learn something every time the guy walks in the studio. I feel like I'm 15 again.
1: I don't know about that, but I feel like this is such good stuff. And again, his book is called Engaging Your Teen's World, Understanding What Today's Youth Are Thinking, Doing, and Watching. And if you have a teen, this is a book you need to get. And again, you can get your copy by clicking the link in the show notes at familylifetoday.com.
3: 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I don't know what to do. Guess what? I'm going to tell you where to go. 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
11: Have you ever seen those popular posters for sale that list family rules? Hello again, I'm Brian, and this is KHCB. My wife Sarah and I never formalized any list of rules for our kids. We didn't even really sit down and agree upon some specific priorities for the family. But it was really neat to see the Lord tie our hearts together on a few things that ultimately became family priorities. I mean, we both consistently told our kids that our expectation wasn't that they be the best, but that they do their best. And this was ultimately our summary of Colossians 3:23, which says, "Whatever you do, do your work heartily, as for the Lord, rather than for men." Now, interestingly, Chuck Bentley of Crown Financial Ministries thinks that we don't necessarily have to list our priorities in life because our actions will reveal them. Listen as he explains this concept a bit more coming up on the program, My Money Life. That's next on KHCB.
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13: In order to be consistently effective in winning others to Christ, we must learn to walk in intimate communion with God. In other words, we must know continuous personal revival and experience a continual cleansing and anointing. When that is real in your life, you will have an inward peace and joy and a desire for others to experience it as well. Ephesians chapter 5 sets forth truths related to the filling or controlling of the Holy Spirit and how that affects our relationships with others. To know intimate communion with God also means we share His heart and concern for lost humanity. You will sense a boldness and eagerness for others to come to a knowledge of the light of Jesus Christ. You will discover what it means to be an instrument of righteousness, as we're told in Romans chapter 6. Will you respond to God's call to communion with Him and be His instrument of righteousness? This is Jerry Wiles.
12: The goal of this short program is to encourage you in telling others the gospel message. 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
17: It's 91 and partly cloudy. Wind is from the south-southwest at 5 to 10 miles per hour. Today, clear with a high in the upper 90s. Tonight, partly cloudy with a low in the upper 70s. Then tomorrow, rain showers with a high in the upper 90s. Tomorrow night, partly cloudy with a low in the upper 70s. It's 91 and partly cloudy.
18: 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Hi, I'm Chuck Bentley with My Money Life from Crown. 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I'm talking about the story your financial decisions tell about your heart. 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Contentment or constant striving? Stewardship or ownership? Financial decisions are a part of our life story. 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Jesus said, "Where your treasure is, there your heart will be also." In other words, our money often tells the story of what matters most to us. Perhaps your biography would include seasons of hardship, mistakes, and financial setbacks.
19: Most people have those chapters. 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

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And as we want to draw closer to the heart of God, telling stories about how He brought popularity to hymns like that one CeCe Winans is singing for us is a joy. And you can find the story for the hymn of the month when you go to our website, khcb.org. That's also where you're going to connect with this free reading plan called Abide. It's a journey through the book of John. And even though July is about to come to a close and it is a 31-day journey, you can start anytime. We're looking at John 19, 17 through 42 this afternoon. But even if today is the day that you start the Abide journey, it is going to bless you. I have enjoyed so much going verse by verse through this great book and how much we learn about Jesus. And here we find him carrying his cross. He's going to the place of the skull. That's what it says in verse 17 of John 19. In Hebrew, it's called Golgotha, and they nailed him there to the cross. Two others were crucified by him, one on either side, Jesus in between, and Pilate, remember him? Pilate posts this sign that says, Jesus of Nazareth, King of the Jews. And the place where Jesus was crucified was near the city. And so the sign was written in Hebrew, Latin, and Greek. And don't you know, the leading priests, they were objecting, telling Pilate, change it from King of the Jews to he said, I am King of the Jews. But Pilate affirms, I have written what I have written. And the very next thing we're going to see in Scripture, Jesus fulfilling prophecy once again. I hope that you'll go to our website, check out all the free resources, khcb.org.

It's 2 a.m., you're staring at the ceiling, your mind is racing. What if I'm wrong about God? Am I fooling myself? What if there's nothing else after this? Doubt can steal your peace, but it doesn't have to steal your faith. Thomas doubted until Jesus met him with love and proof. If you're wrestling with questions, he'll meet you too. Learn to turn doubt into conversations with God. You don't have to figure it out alone. Call or text Need Him Global at 888-633-3446.

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I'm Dawn Ray. 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We see Jesus on the cross. Pilate has put a sign over him. The religious leaders are still angry, even though he's being crucified. They don't like the way it's going down because of this sign that Pilate has put over him saying, "He is King of the Jews, Jesus of Nazareth, the King of the Jews." Now, we see the soldiers who have crucified Jesus. They're dividing his clothes among the four of them, and they also took out his robe, but it was seamless, woven in one piece from top to bottom. So rather than tearing it apart, they said, "Let's just throw dice for it." This fulfilled the scriptures. Don't you see the Son of God fulfilling scriptures once again? "They divided my garments among themselves, and they threw dice for my clothing." And that is what they did. The more we study God's word, the more it comes to life and we learn about Jesus. And then the invitation to know him, to have a relationship with the Son of God and ultimately the Father himself. That's what Jesus has been saying all through our journey so far. I hope that you'll join it even now. It's called Abide. And if you have questions about what it means to know Jesus, you can also have a conversation connecting through our website to get those answered. The most important conversation you will ever have. So whether you're at khcb.org to connect with Abide, the reading plan, or look for these two words to have a conversation about Jesus. Know Jesus. That connects you to a real person and a ministry. Know Jesus at khcb.org.

0: 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Pastor Nairn can be contacted through Second Baptist Church of Pasadena. We'll give you details following today's study of God's Word. Now here's Pastor Michael Nairn of Second Baptist Church of Pasadena, Texas.
1: Arnold Schwarzenegger and his pal Danny DeVito were interviewed by, I think it was an online conversation with Interview Magazine. Schwarzenegger says, it reminds me, they were asked about heaven, and is heaven real or is it a fantasy? And Schwarzenegger said, it reminds me of how I've heard Stern's question to me. Schwarzenegger, tell me, Governor, what happens to us when we die?

things all over the world. What the F? And then DeVito responded, life, it's the best. Romans in chapter 1, back in chapter 1 in verse 32, says, though they know God's righteous decree, that those who practice such things as the sins that he's talked about deserve to die. They not only do them, but give approval to those who practice them. On the other hand, George Clooney famously stated, I don't believe in heaven and hell. I don't know if I believe in God. All I know is that as an individual, I won't allow this life, the only thing I know to exist, to be wasted. You may feel good about Clooney's. You may even feel okay about Schwarzenegger and Danny DeVito. I don't know. But how you feel and what we say and what our view of life is can or sometimes cannot be reality. We tend to focus on this world and what we know. And Scripture tells us that we live by faith and not by sight. Everything we see here will one day disappear. Whether you believe it or not, it's going to happen. Whether I believe it or not, it's going to happen. I don't know how it's going to happen. C.S. Lewis famously, one of my favorite quotes of his is, aim at heaven and you'll get everything on earth thrown in. Aim at earth and you get neither. I find Chip and Joanna Gaines a part of this and dangerously focused in this world. My wife and I watched Fixer Upper for years, thoroughly enjoyed the program. And I believe Chip and Joanna probably know the Lord. I cannot judge that. But what I can tell you is that their last program that I knew of, I've never watched it, but don't judge me because of that, because I'm taking the reality of what took place as what I'm about to share with you. They had a same-sex couple on there with kids. And Chip and Joanna were questioned and sometimes maybe ugly about it, but some very honestly putting the question to them, do you think you need to be supporting this? And Chip, you know, fired back in several of his that I read. And the couple, the two men who had children that they were raising in same-sex household, had this to say. They wrote in an open thing on an Instagram story that said, thank you, Chip and Joanna Gaines, for leading with love, listening and learning. Representation matters deeply. I want you to listen to this wording, especially for those who are still finding the courage to live their truth. He said in a longer post responding to the backlash from some conservatives, he said, when families like ours are visible, it opens doors for others to feel safe, loved, and validated. That's the word. Visibility isn't just about being seen, it's about making sure no one feels alone. Years ago, I found a statement that goes with this very easily, and it's a warning to you and I as Christians and in our following Christ in a world that is increasingly adversarial to your faith. What you permit, you actually condone. What you condone, you are really supporting. And what you support, you are in essence either actively or tacitly promoting it. That's the point at which it becomes very dangerous to us. Because of that, I want to go back through Romans and I want to present to you several undeniable things that are the simple truth. First of all, Romans 3:23 says, all have sinned, and they come up short of the glory of God. Does that mean that we are just terrible failures and we're striving for that? What it means is we've missed the mark, and only God is holy.
and the glory of God.

0: is what we were when we were first created before sin. We were His crowning creation. Romans 6:23 says, the wages, the just payment, the earned remuneration for this sin is death. One of the most astounding things is God contrasts this at this point. The Holy Spirit writing through Paul says, the wages of sin is death. People say, why would God send me to hell? The truth is, you earned that ride. You bought that ticket with your own efforts. You're earning it throughout your life. You are purchasing that ticket and punching it at different stops in your life all the way to eternity. And then he says, in contrast, but the free gift of God, not what you earned, is eternal life in Christ Jesus our Lord. That contrast, my friend, denies any of your ability to say, but I don't deserve that. If I truly believe these two truths, then I live deeply committed to a life that matters. Micah 6:8 says, He has shown you, O man, what it is that He requires of you. Do justly, love mercy, and walk humbly with your God. I desire to do that if I know Christ. My arrogance is gone. And I don't want to miss warning anyone that their sin will cause them to ignore salvation and eternal life. I believe there is this magical blinder, this mask, this towel wrapped around our spiritual eyes to where we can interact with people in this world that we truly love and care about, and we ignore their spiritual condition and then inevitability of where they're going to spend eternal life. Jesus spoke more about the reality of hell than he did of heaven. It was a warning. He talked about the dangers of going there. He talked about the ease with which you go there. The way is broad and easy to find. He talked about the danger of it being forever. The worm is not quenched. The fire, the outer darkness, weeping and gnashing of teeth. Every time he talks about it in eternity, let's look for a minute at his story in Luke 16:19. There was a rich man who was clothed in purple and fine linen and who feasted sumptuously every day. Everything was okay. And at his gate was laid a poor man named Lazarus, covered with sores, who desired to be fed with what fell from the rich man's table. Moreover, even the dogs came and licked his sores. The poor man died and was carried to the angels to Abraham's side, and the rich man also died and was buried, and in hell, being in torment, he lifted up his eyes and saw Abraham far off and Lazarus at his side. Now, the first thing that I want you to notice is death is inevitable. I've often said 1 out of 1 people die. Those are the stats. Psalm 146 tells us when his breath departs, he returns to the earth. On that very day, his plans perish. Everything goes back in the box. Hebrews 9 says, just as it is appointed for man to once die, and after that comes judgment, so Christ, being offered once to bear the sins of many, will appear a second time, not to deal with sin, but to save those who are eagerly awaiting for him. He's coming after me. Is he after you? Is he going to come after you? The second reality is everyone will spend eternity in one of two places. Matthew 25, Jesus says, these will go away into eternal punishment, but the righteous into eternal life. Men and women, I don't care what Kirk Cameron says, and I love that brother, and I think he's done marvelous things for the kingdom, but he's wrong in his theology on this. God has said you will eternally live in that torment. Luke 16, back in verse 24, look what he says. And he called out, the rich man did, Father Abraham, have mercy on me. Send Lazarus to just dip the end of his finger in water and cool my tongue, for I'm in anguish in this flame. This is reality, that he did not believe in life. It is eternal. The third reality is there's no end to the torment in hell. In Matthew 25, Jesus says, "At that time I will say, depart from me, you who are cursed, into the eternal fire prepared for the devil and his angels." It wasn't prepared for you, but you bought your ticket there, and you punched it daily. Matthew 13, Jesus says, "They will throw them into the blazing furnace, where there will be weeping and gnashing of teeth." In Revelation 14, it says, "And the smoke of their torment goes up forever and ever, and they have no rest day or night." Whatever your belief is that you want to put in there, you better listen to what Scripture says, especially what Jesus says. Jesus compared it to Gehenna in Matthew 10. Gehenna was the valley of Hinnom, where they sacrificed their babies to Moloch. And it was a trash dump outside the walls of Jerusalem, where rubbish was burned and maggots abounded, and it would not, the fire never went out. It was the trash dump. The Hebrew Gehinnom, or the Valley of Hinnom, south of Jerusalem. Child sacrifice, fire doesn't go out. Mark 9, Jesus says, "Where their worm does not die and the fire is not quenched, the maggots abound." Back in Luke 16, Abraham said, "Child, remember that you in your lifetime received your good things, and Lazarus in like manner bad things. But now he is comforted here, and you are in anguish. And besides all this, between us and you, a great chasm has been fixed, in order that those who would pass from here to you may not be able, and none may cross from there to us." The fourth reality: the separation is hopelessly forever. 2 Thessalonians 1 tells us they will suffer the punishment of eternal destruction away from the presence of the Lord, from the glory of his might. And Revelation 20 tells us death and hell were thrown into the lake of fire. This is the second death, the lake of fire. And if anyone's name was not found written in the book of life, he was thrown into the lake of fire. The question is begged: where will you spend eternity, men and women? Will it be in perfect peace in God's presence with no fear that it will ever end? Or will you spend it never-ending punishment with no hope it will ever end? It's too late when you're gone. He begged Abraham to let him send someone to his father's house because he had brothers. We'll talk about that again next week.
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Sharing the gospel since 1962, we are KHCB, helping you draw closer to the heart of Christ. Hi, I'm Dawn Ray. Hope you enjoyed a little Christmas in July, Friday and Saturday, as we shared Christmas music. It was fun to me because over the weekend, Sunday, we were out of state visiting a church, and the gentleman stands up and says, "We just finished Christmas in July. Did anybody else do that?" And I wanted to jump up and say, "We did. KHCB family, we totally celebrated Christmas in July." But I thought that might be just a little too intrusive. Didn't want to throw off the whole service, especially as a visitor. So I kept it to myself. But I did enjoy the sermon, and I enjoyed it because it challenged me. The pastor was also a guest speaker, and he took us to the book of Philippians to find contentment, talking about contentment versus happiness, how the Lord didn't want us to be happy. And you've heard different sermons, no doubt. I've even heard my pastor talk about happiness and contentment. And as a former coach and chaplain, this gentleman, he communicated so very well, making the point that, like the Apostle Paul, the circumstances in our lives and hence our emotions can change in just a moment's notice. And that impacts whether we're happy or not. But contentment is found in the Lord, and that never changes. Celebrating that even on this Wednesday. And I'm so glad you're here on KHCB.

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2: It's 91 and partly cloudy. Wind is from the west at 5 to 10 miles per hour. Today, clear with a high in the upper 90s. Tonight, partly cloudy with a low in the upper 70s. Then tomorrow, rain showers with a high in the upper 90s. Tomorrow night, partly cloudy with a low in the upper 70s. It's 91 and partly cloudy.

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1: My parents were poor and illiterate, unable to manage the 11 children born to them. I dropped out of school after the fifth grade and lived mostly on the street. When I was 13, I went to Chicago and spent a night at Pacific Garden Mission, but the gospel made no impression on me. The next day, a policeman picked me up, and after 2 months in juvenile detention, I was sent back to Texas. My older brother was in jail for the 10th time, and I was trying to get money for his bond when a neighborhood thief enticed me to join him, robbing people at a lover's lane. But one night, he shot and killed a cop. We got away, but later were sentenced for a different offense. Someone squealed on him, and the police arrested me when I was 18, sentenced me to 5 years on 5 counts to run concurrently. In prison, I decided to finish my education, and I read many books, but something was still lacking. I worked with a man in the electrical shop who urged me to read the Bible, so I did, and God's Word opened my heart. I felt the real power of Christ, and I received Him as my Savior. From then on, I leaned on Jesus while I served my time. Then I married and went to Bible school so I could share Christ with others. He sent me back into prison ministry, telling prisoners how He will set them free. He'll do the same for you. I'm Leonard Gideon. If the Son, therefore, shall make you free, ye shall be free indeed.
0: If you would like to be free from the weight of sin by accepting Jesus Christ as Lord and Savior, call 1-888-NEED-HIM right now. 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
4: Hot enough to cook an egg on the ground? That's not an exaggeration, as the pavement in Phoenix is scalding. Arizona is facing their hottest year since 1895, with the pavement reaching 180 degrees.

The last 6 months, the U.S. Southwest was the hottest it's been in over 130 years. And in Arizona, every county saw its highest temperatures ever. It's not only eggs sizzling on the pavement. Hospitals throughout the state are taking patients who have suffered burns from the ground or heat exhaustion. And the weather last week in Phoenix was wild. Severe monsoons and thunderstorms brought much-needed rain. However, thousands lost power and the airport had to shut down. Sometimes it's almost like we can hear creation groaning. And it is. It's groaning for the return of Christ, who will make all things new. And we long for that day. Maranatha. Welcome to Haven Today. It's Wednesday. I'm David Wolin, sharing the great story, which is all about Jesus. And our series this week is Peace is a Person. And of course, we're talking about Jesus. He is that person who himself is our peace. And we say this because it's one of the many ways God's Word presents Jesus to us. He brought peace. Jesus gives peace. And one day he will bring that peace to all creation. But if we're listening carefully to Scripture, it's also one of the titles bestowed on him. We see that, for instance, in Isaiah, Prince of Peace. Now, what does that mean for you and me today, for our broken world? We'll be talking about that today and also how that connects to the Great Commission, which, by the way, is mission critical for every Christian. And this week, we're remembering and reflecting on one of the most amazing and impactful missions stories of our time. It's the true story of Peace Child, which, by the way, we have available for you on DVD. Your copy is waiting for you as our way of saying thank you for your gift to Haven Today. It's a brilliant docudrama. It was filmed on location, surprisingly good, a well-told story. And one of the things I enjoy about Peace Child is that it was shot there with the very people who were reached with the gospel. They play themselves. It was filmed only a few years after the fact, a faithful retelling that pulls you in, a little like National Geographic, except you're seeing the gospel playing out before you. And I think when you see it, you'll agree this is about as close as you can get to the ends of the earth. It's a story that builds our confidence that God is truly on the move and is way out ahead of us, preparing the harvest fields ahead of time. And so, during a time when missions is on decline in the Western world, Peace Child is a reinvigorating shot in the arm to remind us that the outcome is assured. The Great Commission will succeed. So would you come and visit us now at haventoday.org, haventoday.org. Friends like you have given in the past, and so likewise today, would you give and keep Haven's message on the air into the future? And when you give, don't forget to request Peace Child on DVD. Or you can call us at 865-HAVEN. Again, 865-HAVEN. And now, to remind us of the real joy of Christ's Great Commission, here's Matt Papa and Matt Boswell with Let the Nations Be Glad.

0: That was Matt Papa and Matt Boswell with Let the Nations Be Glad. This is Haven Today. I'm David Wolin. And earlier this week, Steve Richardson was on the air with me, and he shared the story of Peace Child.
1: So this cannibal headhunter tribe, when they first heard the story of Jesus, thought that Judas was the hero of the story, because for centuries they'd been idealizing treachery. And they said to mom and dad, tell us more about Judas. And dad realized he had a cross-cultural communication challenge on his hands.
0: Mm-hmm.
1: And what happened is that later, as a means of making peace, dad realized that the only way the Sahwi could do that was by giving one of their own children to the enemy as an expression of their sincerity. And this is exactly what God has done for humankind. He gave his precious son, and he now ever lives to make intercession for us, as we read in Hebrews chapter 7, verse 25. So dad started explaining in a culturally relevant way, the significance of who Jesus was, what his mission was, and that through him, we could find ultimate peace with our creator. And a man named Hato, who was one of the main chiefs, came to my dad, maybe a little bit like Nicodemus did to Jesus. And
0: yeah.
1: he said, your words have made my liver quiver. He said, they didn't talk about the heart in their culture. They talked about the liver. And he said, when we give a peace child, the receiving village, all the warriors gather around one by one. They lay their hands on that child and they say, I accept this baby as a basis for peace between us and the enemy. I want to do that with Myalkodon's Tarot team, with God's peace child.
0: Mm.
1: Can you tell him for me? And my dad had that joy and privilege of telling Hato, this chief that only had one eye, the other had been shot out in a battle, that he could express his liver to God directly and tell him that he wanted Jesus to be his peace child. And Hato said, I want to bring my four wives because they want to accept Jesus as their peace child too. And my dad said, bring the whole family. So I had the joy growing up there for my first 15 years of seeing the power of the truth of Romans 1:16. The gospel is the power of God for the salvation of those who believe, not just for the Jews or the Judeans or the Samaritans, but also for the Sahwi people in the southern swamps of New Guinea.
0: That was Steve Richardson on the air with me earlier this week and sharing a quick summary, the basic story of Peace Child, how God used his parents to reach a totally unreached people group when he was only a baby, a story that inspires but is also instructive for cross-cultural missions. It shows us how much our own different cultural backgrounds can impact the way we hear the stories of the Bible or even the gospel message itself. And for those who are sharing the gospel in hard-to-reach places or with unreached people groups, it's that kind of communication that can pose a major challenge. Now, if that seems like a foreign concept today, it might be helpful just to remember how difficult it can be to share the gospel, even today in our own culture. You and I might take it for granted that non-Christian people around us have categories for understanding and hearing the message, but that's not always the case. Sometimes the words and the concepts, which make perfect sense to us, may have little meaning or even another meaning to them. One of the classic examples of this came from the mouth of Oprah, such a cultural icon in America. Years ago, when she heard someone preaching about how God is a jealous God, she filled in the blanks and said, "What kind of God is jealous? That can't be the truth." And that's easy for people to do, to fill in the blanks, insert their own assumptions, and filter what they hear through their lens of their own culture and not even realize it. And that's why we always have to bring it back to God's word. It's not what we think, it's God's word. It's not what we think should be right, but what God's word says is right. The word is without error. The word gives life. The word itself is alive. As the saying goes, when you read God's word is reading you. Or here's something I remind myself if I'm getting ready to preach. Yes, I have work to do in the word, but first I need the word to work on me. God's word works on people's hearts. And the word itself is where the keys to reach and unlock every heart is found. Every people group on the face of the planet. The Sahwi people had hard, dark, treacherous hearts. They were as locked as could be imagined. And yet, Jesus died and rose again for the Sahwi. They were so lost. They were not thriving. They were not flourishing in any way. What did they need? It wasn't modernization or technology, not to be enlightened with Western thought or culture. They didn't need to be brought into the modern world. No, what they needed was the message of the gospel. And in their case, it was the peace child, the Prince of Peace, who unlocked the door for them. The gospel is not a Western message. The gospel is universal. And we can have confidence about that core conviction simply by hearing again these familiar words of Jesus, which he gave to his disciples before he ascended into heaven and disappeared from their sight. What did Jesus say? We find it at the very end of Matthew 28. All authority in heaven and on earth has been given to me. Therefore, go and make disciples of all nations, baptizing them in the name of the Father and of the Son and of the Holy Spirit, and teaching them to obey everything I have commanded you. And surely I am with you always to the very end of the age. And that little phrase there in the middle is why we can have so much confidence that there is not a single ethnic group or people group who is immune to the gospel. Yes, it says nations in the English translation. The Greek word there is ethne, as in ethnicity. And so the ever-changing geopolitical boundaries are not what the Bible has in view here. We're talking about unique people groups. And that's something Peace Child demonstrates so powerfully. God himself has gone ahead of his gospel message. That's just as true for the unreached tribe like the Sawi, as much as it is today in our own context, whether that's Middle America or the snowy north of Canada or wherever you happen to live. God is also going ahead of us and preparing hearts to receive the message of the gospel. And that's often where one of the greatest challenges lies: communication, which, if we're going to be effective communicators, it requires us to truly get to know the people around us. So it's not just the Sawi, it's everybody. By default, the human heart is closed to the gospel. It's locked. But the Lord knows the key to every human heart. And as the story of Peace Child demonstrates so well, you and I don't have to invent the key. We don't have to pick the lock. We can't do that. That's not our job. The key already exists, and we'll find it in Scripture. God's word is so powerful. Steve's parents, Don and Carol Richardson, they discovered that, yes, indeed, the Lord had gone ahead of them, preparing the way. The Sawi people already had a gospel bridge, or as Steve described it, they had a golden key, a redemptive analogy. And as soon as Don and Carol Richardson discovered that, they were immediately able to communicate the gospel. It was through this idea that Jesus was the Son of God, sent by his Father to bring peace between God and man. And as soon as the Sawi heard that, they said, "Wait a second, are you saying Jesus is God's peace child?" And they answered, "Yes, yes, that's exactly right." And the response was, "Well, why didn't you say so in the first place?" Well, from that moment on, the Sawi people understood what Jesus had done for them, and many were eager to receive it. And you and I benefit from stories like this when we hear them, and even more so if we go deeper by reading the book or seeing the film, because most likely we've never had the chance to experience this for ourselves, to see it play out before our eyes. But the transformation and the joy of seeing the darkness flee and the light of Christ come in is so powerful. People lost in hopeless darkness, spiritual oppression, living in real fear, and the light of Christ coming among them, changing everything, and many at once coming to Christ. That's what happened in the jungles of Irian Jaya, New Guinea, so many years ago. And today, in the darkness of this cultural moment here in the West, this is encouraging to me. And I have two takeaways personally, and maybe they can be takeaways for you today as well. First, the Great Commission is the critical priority for every Christian and every church, with no exception. That's not just my opinion. That comes straight from God's word. Missions is not one option among other good options. Those who aren't being sent are tasked with doing the sending. That's the model we see in the book of Acts. It continues today. And I hope the Peace Child story and even this Haven series this week will drive this home. It's not a guilt trip. It's not something to stress about. It's something to be joyful and excited about. It's something that we have the privilege of being involved with and then sometimes even get the chance to participate in. And when we do, we get to experience a bit of Christ's joy. It's as though the Lord Jesus pours a little joy from his cup into ours and shares with us his own joy of seeing those who were lost becoming those who are found. That's one takeaway. And the second one is this: our own world, the Western world, is getting darker and darker every year. Sometimes it feels like we're sinking. But have you ever been in a pool and sinking down in the deep end, suddenly you feel your feet touch the bottom? That firm ground underneath your feet can send you shooting back up to the top where you can breathe again. And that's what I am praying for today, that the Lord in our context would allow us to touch bottom and then shoot back up to the fresh air of the gospel and return to Christ. The Lord can do that. He's done that throughout history. He's the one who sends renewal and revival. He's the one who can unlock hearts with his word, hearts that today are closed to the gospel. Jesus is what we need today, the simple gospel message. Not clever schemes or rhetoric. No, it's just the simple gospel message communicated through the power of the Holy Spirit. And that message is Jesus and the cross, God in human flesh, dying for the sins of the world, raised to new life. He lives today, and he's offering and giving new life to those who will receive him. There is only one gospel, one peace child, and his name is Jesus.

0: He paid it all to bring us peace. Jesus, only Jesus. Sung for us today by Bethany Bernard with Shane and Shane. This is Haven Today. I'm David Wolin, and we're in a series called Peace is a Person. And of course, you know, we're talking about Jesus Christ, who is our true peace. And I trust today that you know that peace for yourself. But for anyone listening today who does not have peace in Jesus, maybe today you're worried about all of the troubles you're hearing in the news, or maybe it's the turmoil in your own life. God uses so many different things to drive us to our knees and recognize that the peace we need most is the peace that only He can give, forgiveness of sin and new life in Christ. 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Click on the Resources tab at the top, and there you can find our Knowing God page where you can learn more. But I also want to be sure today to highlight for you the movie that we've been talking about, the film this week. It's called Peace Child. It's a powerful reminder of what God can do and what He is doing around the world. As you might imagine, this 30-minute docudrama filmed on location, it's true to its culture. The tribesmen, the women are wearing grass skirts, loincloths, cannibal headhunters are fighting each other. That was what their lives were like before the gospel reached them. But wait till you see their faces, the real people playing themselves, and their joy in Jesus, which is true, is so contagious. So I'm eager to send you Peace Child on DVD. It's our way of saying thank you for your gift to support this All About Jesus Ministry of Haven. 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Or reach us by phone at 865-HAVEN, 865-HAVEN. I'm David Wolin. Won't you come back again next time? We'll be keeping it all about Jesus. It's the great story here on Haven Today.
1: When life feels loud, God's Word still whispers the truth. Right now, draw closer with a KHCB verse of the week from Psalm 91:4. He will cover you with His pinions, and under His wings you may seek refuge. His faithfulness is a shield and bulwark

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1: Twin quakes shake Japan and awaken painful memories that nobody wants to relive. I'm Ruth Kramer with Mission Network News. Then in Lebanon, summer fun's doing far more than keeping kids out of trouble. Discover how it's leading them to Jesus. The story coming your way in just a few moments. But we'll begin today in Japan, where two major earthquakes rocked Kyushu Island in quick succession yesterday. The 7.1 and 6.1 magnitude quakes caused the collapse of a paper mill and shopping mall. Takeshi Takazawa with A3 says many people were trapped under the rubble.
2: It's already been a summer vacation started, so many families are out in the mall, and we don't have a clear number yet that how many people are still alive, and all the rescue is going there and try to save as many as possible from the rubble.
1: Japan is one of the most earthquake-prone areas in the world. The same spot, Kumamoto, was hit by a deadly quake in 2016.
2: 10 years ago, we developed a disaster relief network to rebuild and also to minister to the victims. So that will be continuing because we haven't completely closed that network yet.
1: A3's ministry focuses on developing Christ-centered leaders. They've brought gospel hope to Japan many times, including the 2011 triple disaster.
2: We will begin to minister to the church and as well as through the churches to the community.
1: Pray for God's saving hand in the rescue operations and pray that he would minister to those who are suffering. Next, the Iranian regime recently labeled several evangelical Christian satellite TV channels as hostile media organizations. One of them is Mohabbat TV, the media branch of the Ministry Heart for Iran. Executive Director Edwin Abnous says they already knew the regime's disfavor toward them. The new label can't prevent their 24/7 gospel programming from broadcasting into Iran. However, he expects a drop in communication from those inside the country.
3: Audience will be much more careful, and they would know that they need to take the security measure much more seriously.
1: Those caught reaching out to Mohabbat TV could face prosecution and be labeled as enemies of the state. And that's because the regime claims that Christian TV channels preach Zionist Christian theology, favoring their enemy, Israel. Abnous says the hostile label is meant as a threat to induce fear.
3: There's a freedom of belief violation. But again, this regime has shown time and time again that they do not care about the personal and private belief, and they do not care about the human rights, and they will do anything in their power to restrict it.
1: Please pray for Iranian Christians under intensifying persecution.
3: We need to make sure that international communities are aware of these unlawful restrictions put

0: Summer of Hope program is similar to VBS in America. They provide structure, informal education, and the hope of Jesus to thousands of children. They're also developing a new program called Life that will expand the ministry year-round.
1: Leading people, in this case vulnerable children, from despair to hope is not just a motto at Heart for Lebanon. It is our lifestyle.
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Hi, I'm Dawn Ray. I love celebrating when good things happen to others. But can I tell you, I have not always been that way. I grew up in a fairly critical environment, and you know that just seeps in whether you want it to or not. And so as I was growing up, I recognized I had a pretty critical spirit. Only the Lord could correct that, and He has worked on me for years. Now, I can honestly say that I try to find the good and the celebration when something is happening in someone else's life instead of the, oh, why can't that happen to me? Oh, I wish, well, what about this? So when I see a story about a 14-year-old Christian singer taking the genre by storm, I want to celebrate with Tate Butts because he's already been on a stage with Forrest Frank and Brandon Lake. He's got a lot of popularity. You know what else he has? He has a perspective right now that God is teaching him, and that is to celebrate not only the highs, but the lows, because God is always going to be with me, and I want to sing for His glory. And when you see a 14-year-old with a depth of understanding like that, there are two things that come to my mind. One, yes, go, Tate, go, and lift up the name of the Lord. And then you and I pray. We need to be like the holders of Moses' arms. Remember that? Aaron and Hur, one had each arm because that was what was needed to win the battle. And young people like Tate are going to need us lifting him up because he too is in the battle for the faith. And we want to encourage him. Celebrating good things happening in a 14-year-old's life and how we can be part of that ministry on KHCB.

0: This is Max McLean. In Stephen's telling of the Bible story, Moses gave the Israelites God's law. The people promised to follow it, but their actions revealed a disobedient heart and they turned their back on the covenant they made. Listen to the Bible from Acts chapter 7. Our fathers refused to obey him. Instead, they rejected him and in their hearts turned back to Egypt. They told Aaron, "Make us gods who will go before us." As for this fellow Moses who led us out of Egypt, we don't know what has happened to him. That was the time they made an idol in the form of a calf. They brought sacrifices to it and held a celebration in honor of what their hands had made. But God turned away and gave them over to the worship of the heavenly bodies. This agrees with what is written in the book of the prophets. You have lifted up the idols you made to worship. Therefore, I will send you into exile beyond Babylon. Our forefathers had the tabernacle of the testimony with them in the desert. It had been made as God directed Moses according to the pattern he had seen. Having received the tabernacle, our fathers under Joshua brought it with them when they took the land from the nations God drove out before them. It remained in the land until the time of David, who enjoyed God's favor and asked that he might provide a dwelling place for the God of Jacob, but it was Solomon who built the house for him. However, the Most High does not live in houses made by men, as the prophet says, "Heaven is my throne and the earth is my footstool." What kind of house will you build for me, says the Lord? Or where will my resting place be? Has not my hand made all these things? You stiff-necked people, with uncircumcised hearts and ears, you are just like your fathers. You always resist the Holy Spirit. Was there ever a prophet your fathers did not persecute? They even killed those who predicted the coming of the Righteous One, and now you have betrayed and murdered him. You who have received the law that was put into effect through angels, but have not obeyed it. From Acts chapter 7. Listen to the Bible. It's great for the soul.
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Hi, I'm Dawn Ray. Just a few moments ago, sharing the story from ChristianPost.com about 14-year-old Christian singer Tate Butts. He's already been on arena stages with people like Brandon Lake and Forrest Frank, and I know he's going to need us to be interceding for him, and so do the other artists, because anytime we are lifting up the name of the Lord, you know the enemy is not happy with that. We want God's story to go forward here at KHCB, and your story as well. 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Because we would love to hear it. 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
1: It's 95 and partly cloudy. Wind is from the south at 5 to 10 miles per hour. Tonight, partly cloudy with a low in the upper 70s. Then tomorrow, rain showers with a high in the upper 90s. Tomorrow night, partly cloudy with a low in the upper 70s. It's 95 and partly cloudy.

0: Shalom, I'm Mitch Glazer, president of Chosen People Ministries. Love the Lord your God with all your heart and with all your soul and with all your might is known as the greatest of the commandments because it's foundational to everything else God asks of us. We first need to allow him to circumcise our hearts. It may sound like a strange metaphor, but the Bible associates an uncircumcised heart with stubbornness. Yet thanks to Jesus, Yeshua the Messiah, everyone can have circumcised hearts. What's more, the Bible also speaks of a coming day when Israel as a people will have circumcised hearts. So let's look forward to the day when all Israel will recognize their Messiah and experience the circumcision of the heart that brings eternal life.
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Hi, I'm Dawn Ray. My husband Ben and I had dinner with some friends on Sunday after church, and what a joy it was to talk about our identity in Christ. It made me wonder, where are we taking our cues for our identity? Social media, television, things that we're reading, they have a lot to say about who we are or who we'd like to be. But a believer goes back to the Word of God for truth, for foundation, for something solid to stand on, and that's who God is and who He says we are. And a genuine believer, as together we get together and look at passages like 1 Peter 2:9 and 10, here's what we learn about who we are in Christ: a chosen race, a royal priesthood, a holy nation, a people for His own possession. Look at that four-part description that defines a Christian's true identity. Crossway.org has put together this great article. Lydia Brownback has shared it with us. Crossway.org, Christians, we have a new identity. Are we walking in this truth? We have to pick up God's Word to learn it and allow the Holy Spirit to teach us. And that's how we draw closer to the heart of Christ, listening to KHCB.

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Hi, I'm Dawn Ray. With the help of Lydia Brownback and Crossway.org, we're looking at 1 Peter 2, 9 through 12, and the new identity that a Christ follower has, a chosen race, God. He is the one doing this work, calling us to belong to Him through faith in Jesus. And we, as Christ followers, we come from every race, culture. We are united as one family, and our differences display God's creativity. That should never divide us. And we're a royal priesthood. Unlike Old Testament priests, they would have to go in and offer sacrifices. But believers now point to Jesus, the way, the truth, and the life. He was the final perfect sacrifice for our sin. And we serve the King of Kings, and we represent Him in this broken world. People can know that Christ redeems, that He makes a difference in a life by the way that we surrender our lives to Him, part of His holy nation. That's, again, from the text of 1 Peter 2, 9 through 12, set apart to live for God's purposes, to live for His glory. And God's people, we're now both included, Jews and Gentiles from every nation, in God's own possession. Jesus, He purchased us with His blood, so that's who we belong to. That's how we belong to God. Our lives, decisions, the values, all the ways that we live, I hope, reflect His word, reflect His glory and His work more so than our own desires. What a great challenge out of 1 Peter 2, 9 through 12. May the Lord do only what He can do in our lives. And we're grateful to be able to share and encourage one another on KHCB.

0: 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You can go online to khcb.org and then under the menu, select resources, then community calendar request. Be happy to announce an event taking place at your church. Maybe you're doing a special event for back to school. You have Bible studies that will be starting up this fall. Many other outreaches and opportunities to share with others. So send in the information at least 2 weeks in advance. It's free to announce it and just send that to KHCB. I want to share with you a couple of events that are taking place coming up. First of all, Carpenters Bible Institute. 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It's virtual, so they will send you the information on how you can be a part of this event online. 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You've heard a page from the community calendar. 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
3: Welcome to Pathway to Victory with author and pastor Dr. Robert Jeffress. When someone criticizes our work or behavior, our typical reaction is to get defensive and take it as a personal attack. 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Today on Pathway to Victory, Dr. Robert Jeffress shows us how to handle unwanted critiques in a biblical manner. But first, let's take a moment to hear some important ministry updates.
1: Thanks, David, and welcome again to Pathway to Victory. Over the years, Amy and I have discovered the value of taking vacations and taking vacations with people who share our values. So, in that spirit, I'd like to invite you to join us this coming May on the Pathway to Victory Journeys of Paul Mediterranean Cruise. Picture yourself spending 10 days alongside fellow believers who share your love for Scripture and your curiosity about the places where it happened. We'll walk the ruins of Ephesus, as well as visiting other iconic biblical sites. We've built in the right rhythm of rich experiences and unhurried downtime. So you arrive home spiritually alive and genuinely rested. Come sail with us. Reserve your spot right now by going to ptv.org. Okay, let's turn our attention to our topic today. You're about to hear the second part of a message I introduced yesterday. We're learning the importance of taking a rebuke from others, even from people who may rub us the wrong way. This topic is included in the best-selling book I've written called The Solomon Secrets, 10 Keys to Extraordinary Success. To get a copy of my book, just go online or give us a call. It's yours when you include a generous gift.

definition, I want you to jot down what a reproof is, because over and over again, you find this word used in the book of Proverbs. A reproof is an event that God brings into our life to convict us of our sin and motivate us to turn from that sin. If we're going to be successful in life, and that's what this series is about, how should we respond to correction that comes into our life, whether it's through negative events or whether it's through the criticism of other people? Let me give you four positive ways to respond to painful reproof in your life. And each one of these begins with an E. Number one, expect reproof. Expect reproof. Don't be surprised when you're criticized. You are going to make mistakes, big mistakes in your life, okay? You're going to make them. I'm going to make them. All God's children are going to make mistakes. It's not a question if we're going to mess up. We are going to sin. And so not only are we going to sin and make mistakes, we're going to experience the accompanying reproofs that come with our mistakes, whether it's negative events or whether it's negative words from other people. We shouldn't be surprised that that happens. In Psalm 103, beginning with verse 10, David said, "For God has not dealt with us according to our sins." Aren't you grateful for that? God doesn't deal with us according to our sins, nor has he rewarded us according to our iniquities. For as high as the heavens are above the earth, so great is God's loving kindness toward those who fear him. As far as the east is from the west, so far God has removed our transgressions from us. How do you deal with reproofs in life? First of all, expect them. They're going to come because we make mistakes. Secondly, evaluate reproofs. Evaluate the criticisms, the negative events that come into your life. Now get this, not every negative event, not every criticism is because we're doing something wrong. But some of those negative events are the result of our doing. And that's why we need God's wisdom to evaluate the reproofs, the corrections that come into our life to see if there's some sin in our life that needs to change. In James 1:5, James said, "If any of you lacks wisdom, let him ask of God, who gives to all men generously and without reproach, and it will be given to him." Now, many of us have memorized that verse, but we've memorized it completely out of context. The context of that verse is found in verses 2 and 3 about going through trials in life. And James says, when you're going through trials in your life, ask for God's wisdom to know if these trials are the result of your doing, your mistakes, or whether they're coming as a sign of God's testing and strengthening of your faith. How can you make that determination? Let me suggest three people you ought to consult with to determine whether a criticism or a negative event that comes into your life is because of your own fault. The first person you ought to consult with is God. Ask God to reveal to you the source of this difficulty in your life. Secondly, we need to ask a trusted friend. Now, I know you find this hard to believe, but every now and then I receive some criticism. Just a little bit. Sometimes when it's coming from somebody that I have some faith in, or even if it's coming from one of the jerks in my life, sometimes I have to ask myself, now, is there any truth in this at all? And I've got about two or three people I have confidence in that I talk to. And sometimes when I say, well, you know, this person said this, or this letter said thus and thus and thus and thus, do you think there is any merit in it at all? Sometimes these people will say, no, Pastor, they're really not. But they are just as likely to say, you know, Pastor, even though they could have used kinder language, even though they could have used a better method, there is a kernel of truth in what they're saying that you ought to listen to. I'm grateful for people like that in my life. If you have a real friend, it's somebody who's going to tell you not just what you want to hear, but what you need to hear. The third person you ought to consult with to see if this negative criticism or this negative event is the result of your doing, you ought to consult with yourself. Ask yourself some questions. Is this a criticism I keep hearing over and over and over again from various people? Or is this negative event, whether it's the loss of a job or the breakup of a relationship, is this something I keep experiencing

0: over and over again? Is it some wrong assumption I'm making? Some faultiness in my own thinking? Solomon said it in very stark terms in Proverbs 26, verse 11. He said, like a dog that returns to its vomit is a fool who repeats his folly. Whenever negative situations, negative words come into your life, don't be surprised for them. Expect them. Evaluate them. See if they have a kernel of truth in them. And then if you believe that there's something you need to change, that leads to the third step. Embrace reproofs. Embrace them rather than resist them. I love the story about the young bank executive who was getting ready to become the CEO of the bank. He was going to receive the mantle of leadership from the founding guy of the bank, a crusty old CEO. And so one day the young executive walked into the retiring CEO and he said, you know, sir, you've had a legendary career. You've made this bank what it is. I'm getting ready to succeed you. And I just wonder, is there any advice you would give me? What has been the secret of your success? How do you explain your remarkable career? The crusty old bank executive was working. He looked up at the young man and said, two words, good decisions. The young man said, well, sir, that's very helpful. But do you mind me asking you, how do you make good decisions that make you successful? The old man looked up and said, one word, experience. The young guy thought, well, that's pretty interesting. He was about to leave. He turned around. He said, sir, pardon me for pressing my luck, but I've got to ask you one final question. What is the key to gaining the experience that will help you make good decisions? The old man looked up and said, two words, bad decisions. We all make bad decisions, but just making bad decisions doesn't guarantee you'll gain the experience to make good decisions later on. What Solomon is saying here is we need to learn from the bad decisions so that we can gain the experience to make good decisions. He said it this way in Proverbs 29, verse 1. A man who hardens his neck after much reproof will suddenly be broken beyond remedy. On the other hand, those who care to learn from their bad decisions will experience success. Look at Proverbs 19, verse 20. Listen to counsel and accept discipline that you may be wise the rest of your days. Notice Solomon is contrasting two different responses to reproofs. Resisting reproof or responding positively to reproof. I think Solomon had in the back of his mind when he drew that contrast between resisting and responding correctly to reproofs, I think he was thinking of his own father, David. Because Solomon saw in his own dad both responses illustrated. Now, you know the story of David, probably the most well-known story in David's life. One spring night, David allowed a moment of unbridled passion to lure him into a sexual relationship with Bathsheba, who was the wife of one of his commanders, Uriah. And that one-night fling resulted in a child. When Bathsheba announced to David that she was pregnant, David panicked, decided to cover over the mistake, and arranged to have Uriah killed on the front lines. For anywhere from 6 months to a year, David covered over his mistake. He refused to confess it. But even though he tried to cover over it, people knew. The strange stares from his subjects as he walked by, the whispered conversations that would cease when he entered the room, most of all, the unrelenting guilt he kept feeling, were all the result of resisting God's correction in his life. In Psalm 32, verses 3 and 4, David explains what that period of time was like when he covered over his sin rather than confessing his sin. David wrote, when I kept silent about my sin, my body wasted away through my groaning all day long. For day and night, thy hand was heavy upon me. My vitality was drained away as with the fever heat of the summer. But then on a day that began like any other day, a prophet named Nathan walked into the throne room where the king was. Remember what happened? Nathan looked at King David, pointed his bony finger in his face, and said, guilty. guilty, thou art the man. At that point, David had a choice to make. He could have resisted that correction. He could have had Nathan executed. That was a treasonous act. He could have continued to resist, but instead David said, you know, this isn't working out so well for me. I'm tired of this guilty conscience. I'm ready to have relief from this guilt. And so at that point, David confessed his sin. Look what happened when he confessed his sin. Verse 5, I acknowledge my sin to thee, and my iniquity I did not hide. I said, I will confess my transgressions to the Lord, and thou didst forgive the guilt of my sin. That last verse expresses the relief that comes to people who confess their sin rather than cover over their sin. When criticism comes into your life, if it is a valid criticism, embrace it. Make the needed change instead of resisting it, and experience the relief that comes from repentance. There's a fourth step that we all need to take if we're going to respond and profit from reproofs in our life, and that is entrust your reproofs to God. That means to believe that God brought this negative circumstance into your life, or he brought this negative criticism into your life for a reason. It's to believe and understand that none of us are simply victims of random people or random circumstances, that God is in control of our life. And he allowed this negative event, he allowed this negative word into our life for a reason. Again, David provides a great illustration of that. After David received God's forgiveness for his sins with Bathsheba, and to get this, God's forgiveness did not erase the consequences of David's sin. Even after he was forgiven, David continued to experience the negative consequences of his sin. You know, people ask me all the time, Pastor, if God's forgiven me, why do I still feel the results of my sin? Whether those results are from a broken marriage or drug abuse or financial problems. I've confessed, I've received God's forgiveness. Why do I continue to experience negative consequences for sins that God has already forgiven? Is it because God doesn't love me? No, it's because God does love you. That he allows you sometimes to feel the pain of your sin even after you've been forgiven. David understood that. In Psalm 119, verse 67, David said, before I was afflicted, I went astray, but now I keep thy word. David understood that painful consequences of his forgiven sin were God's way of gently keeping David in line. Whenever David was tempted, perhaps to look at another woman or to stray into some other sin, David felt the sting of his past transgression. And that's why he said, before I was afflicted, before God sent judgment in my life, I went astray, but now I keep your word. You know, one of the greatest consequences David had to deal with the rest of his life was a disloyal son named Absalom. Absalom staged a national rebellion against his father. You can imagine how painful that is. Some of you have experienced something similar before, a disloyal child who goes to war against you. Well, literally, that's what happened with Absalom. He went to war against David. It was one of the consequences of David's sin with Bathsheba. And yet, David believed that even that affliction was a sign of God's love for him, to remind him of the necessity of obeying God. And that remarkable response really is key to understanding this most unusual story. Turn over to 2 Samuel 16. 2 Samuel 16, this is a story I bet many of you have never read before. I want you to look at it with me. 2 Samuel 16, beginning with verse 5. Listen to this. When King David, and remember, he's under assault from Absalom, who's trying to unseat David. When King David came to Bahurim, behold, there came out from there a man of the family of the house of Saul, whose name was Shimei, the son of Gera. He came out cursing continually as he came. And this man, that is Shimei, threw stones at David and at all the servants of King David and all the people and all the mighty men who were at his right hand and at his left. When David and his men would walk by, this guy would come out of a cave, Shimei, and just start throwing rocks at him. But it wasn't just rocks he threw at David, it was also insults. Look at verse 7. And thus Shimei said when he cursed David, get out, you man of bloodshed, and you worthless fellow, for the Lord has returned upon you all the bloodshed of the house of Saul, in whose place you have reigned. And the Lord has given the kingdom into the hand of your son Absalom. And behold, you are taken in your own evil, for you are a man of bloodshed. Talk about kicking somebody when he's down. You know, what Shimei was saying is the reason your son is rebelling against you is because of your sins in the past. God is paying you back. You know why that hurt? Because there was a kernel of truth in it. The fact is, David was suffering from the consequences of his sin. Criticism that has no merit, that's easy to dismiss. But criticism, even if it has just an ounce of truth in it, is sometimes very difficult to take. Fortunately, David had a friend. His name was Abishai. He thought it was unfair for Shimei to pile on David after he was already down. Look at 2 Samuel 16, verse 9. Then Abishai, the son of Zeruiah, said to the king, why should this dead dog curse my lord the king? Let me go over now and cut off his head. But notice what David said in verse 10. He said, but the king said, what have I to do with you, O sons of Zeruiah? If he curses and if the Lord has told him curse David, then who shall say, why have you done so? And then David said to Abishai and to all of his servants, behold, my son who came out from me, that's Absalom, seeks my life. How much more now this Benjamite? Let him alone and let him curse, for the Lord has told him. He said to his friend, don't stop him. Don't hurt him. Leave him alone. God is the one who told him to curse me. You see, David believed in the sovereignty of God. David believed that there is nothing that happened in his life that had not come through the will of God into his life. He didn't believe that Shimei was some free agent to go out hurling rocks or insults without the restraint of God in his life. He believed that God had a reason for it, and it was a good reason. It was a loving reason. Before I was afflicted, David said, I went astray, but now I obey your word. David believed in the sovereignty of God. When I think about David's response to Shimei, I think about the words from the late pastor Donald Gray Barnhouse, who talked about the sovereignty of God in our life. Listen to these words. They'll give you great hope. There is no will or act of creatures, men, angels, or demons that can do other than work for our good. No dog can bark against us. No man can act or speak against us. No sinister plot of evil can be against us, but all must be for our good. There is no phenomenon of nature, fire, flood, storm, earthquake, that can work us ultimate ill. The law of gravity cannot cause anything to fall on us unless it has been sifted through the will of God and his purpose for our good. Do you believe that? Do you really believe it? Do you believe there is no harm that can come into your life? No negative event, no negative actions by another person can invade your space unless God has willed it to. And if God has willed it to come into your life, it's not because he hates you, it's because he loves you and he has a perfect plan he's working out for you. You will never be able to respond positively to the reproofs of life until you're convinced of that. Perhaps it was watching how God dealt with his father David that caused Solomon to write these words in Proverbs 3:12 about the reproofs that God sends into our life. For whom the Lord loves, he reproves, even as a father, the son in whom he delights. It's because of God's love for you.
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2: 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I'm David J. Mullins. 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Learn how to stay level-headed in challenging circumstances. 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
6: It's 95 and partly cloudy. Wind is from the south-southwest at 5 to 10 miles per hour. Tonight, partly cloudy with a low in the upper 70s. Then tomorrow, rain showers with a high in the upper 90s. Tomorrow night, partly cloudy with a low in the upper 70s. It's 95 and partly cloudy.

Good afternoon. Welcome to The Journey Home on KHCB. His wounds have been our ransom. How deep is God's love for us? And reading today in John 19, we are reading about the crucifixion, the death, and the burial of Jesus, seeing that love demonstrated for us. Greater love is no one than this, that one lay down his life for his friends. Jesus Christ laying down his life for you. And as you read those words in John 19 today, verses 17 to 42, the promise is there that the price for your sin is fully paid. You are forgiven and loved. And that's something to remember every day and to give thanks to God for. You are forgiven and you are loved by God. How deep is his love for you? Well, as the journey continues for the next couple of hours, we will worship the Lord. We'll be thinking about what Christ has done for us, reflecting on the crucifixion, the death, and the burial of Jesus Christ, but worshiping him as well, for we know that he rose again and he is coming again. So let's worship our great and mighty King. This is The Journey Home on KHCB, helping you draw closer to Jesus Christ, your Savior.

the invitation for everyone. As the song says, we are all weak and wounded and lost and left to die. But raise your head, for love is passing by. Come to Jesus and live. And then being reminded that he died for us, your burdens lifted and carried far away. His precious blood has washed away the stain. So sing to Jesus, praising him for dying for us, for taking that penalty upon himself. And today, as we're reading in John 19 of his crucifixion and death and burial, we know that he loved us and the price has been fully paid. And you can be saved. Believe on the Lord Jesus Christ. You will be saved. Giving praise, singing to Jesus today because he has paid the penalty. Remembering that glorious day when he came and the glorious day when he was resurrected, and looking forward to the glorious day when he comes again. The journey home, praising the Lord today, worshiping him because he died for us and rose again so we could have eternal life. Let's praise him as we draw closer to him today. It's 4:14 Central Time. This is KHCB.

It is well with my soul. Horatio Spafford is the author of this hymn. He wrote this after several traumatic events in his life. I was reading about the history today and did not realize that he lost a son. His son died shortly then the Great Fire, the Great Chicago Fire, occurred. This was back in the 1870s. And that fire ruined Spafford financially. He had invested significantly in property in the area of Chicago that was extensively damaged by the Great Fire. And then he had more economic downturns in 1873. And so he had planned to go to England with his family as they were going to go help Dwight Moody with his evangelistic campaigns. Something came up, and so Spafford had to stay in Chicago for a longer period of time, but he sent his wife and four daughters on the ship and said he would join them later. And while the wife and daughters were crossing over to England in the Atlantic Ocean, they were collided with another sea vessel. 226 people were killed, including Spafford's four daughters. And his wife sent him a telegram. The famous words were, "Saved alone." He shortly left then for England to join his grieving wife, and the captain of the ship stopped and came to him, telling him where they were crossing was right where the children had gone down. And at that point, he stopped there as the ship has stopped, and he started to think of those words and write them down. "When peace like a river attends my way, when sorrows like sea billows roll, whatever my lot, you have taught me to say, it is well with my soul." And as we're memorizing Psalm 91:4, we can also be encouraged by those words that God is our refuge in those difficult times. And it says, "He will cover you with his pinions, and under his wings you may seek refuge. His faithfulness is a shield and bulwark." Psalm 91:4. And so whatever you are facing today, I trust you will go to your Father and let him put his arms around you to be your refuge today, to be your shield and bulwark. And you can say, "It is well with my soul." This is The Journey Home on KHCB. It's 4:29 Central Time, and as we worship the Lord, we can also exalt him, for our God is in control. He is on the throne, so let us lift up his name and be reminded that he is our mighty God. He is exalted. The King is exalted on high.

Those are the words from James chapter 1. As James says, we are to be doers of the word. Prove yourselves doers of the word and not just hearers only. And some of those things that we can do that we read in God's word, as Paul wrote, we should rejoice always. We are to pray without ceasing. And we are to give thanks in everything. So you can be a doer of God's word by rejoicing always, praying without ceasing, and in everything, give thanks. This is The Journey Home on KHCB, helping you to draw closer to the Lord and His Word. You hear His Word throughout the day on KHCB, various Bible teaching programs. And coming up this evening, Dr. David Jeremiah, Chuck Swindoll, J. Vernon McGee, John MacArthur. And you can even listen to these programs at any time of the day as you go to On Demand at khcb.org. Maybe you would like to hear the program again or you missed it. Well, just go to On Demand. You'll find those programs there and many more as you can hear God's Word and be a doer of His Word. It's 4:41 Central Time, and as we read God's Word, we are going to hear this song that reminds us of what we believe in as we hear and read His Word, a song of faith called This I Believe.

0: Hi, I'm John Erickson Tata. Some time ago, my friend Mark traveled to an island off the coast of Kenya to minister among orphans. While there, villagers asked if he could please provide a wheelchair to a man in need. Mark remembered that our Wheels for the World team had recently delivered wheelchairs in Kenya, so a call was made. We were told that there was one wheelchair left, but it was no good. It had no footrests. That's when Mark's eyes brightened. The man who needed it had lost both his legs. He did not need footrests. The wheelchair was perfect. Oswald Chambers once wrote, "The things that make God dear to us are not so much his big blessings, but the tiny ones. They show his amazing intimacy with us." Mark would say amen. And stories like this happen all the time, so experience it for yourself. Visit johnnyandfriends.org to join a Wheels for the World outreach.
1: 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They don't know there's a struggle. Somebody wake them up and tell them you're in a fight. They don't know they're in a fight.
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Our great and mighty God, the July hymn of the month, read the history online at khcb.org/hymn. Closing out this hour, lifting up the Lord's name on high, thanking him that he has come to die for us. But he rose again, and he is coming again. Praise and thank him that you are forgiven and loved.

0: Refreshingly Timeless Christian Radio is KHCB FM Houston 105.7. Well, an accident has just been reported on the Katy Freeway coming inbound at Bunker Hill. Three right lanes are blocked. Traffic is stopped from Kirkwood, so expect almost a 25-minute delay going through there. Forecast?
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0: Is calling for clear skies overnight with lows tonight going down into the upper 70s. Sunny tomorrow, and there is a slight chance, 20% chance for some showers, otherwise a high near 98. 98 Friday, 99 Saturday. In Austin, though, 101 tomorrow, Friday and Saturday. 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
2: A Christian school won a religious liberty case regarding basketball. 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Stay tuned.
3: Here's a story worth hearing from attorney David Gibbs Jr. of the Christian Law Association.
2: A Christian school in Vermont has won a major legal settlement after being removed from a state sports league over its religious beliefs and convictions. The Vermont Principals Association consented on paying over $566,000 after the school was expelled following its decision to forfeit a game involving male athletes in an all-girls league, which would have violated the school's religious beliefs. The case led to a federal appeals decision affirming that the school could not be excluded from participation simply because of its religious beliefs about gender and fairness in competition. 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

Our wonderful words of gratitude for all that God has done for us. And today, as we've been going through the book of John, and today a reading about the crucifixion and the burial, we're reminded of his love, of his forgiveness, giving thanks for that today, that our sins have been fully paid and that we are forgiven and loved. You can give a song of gratitude to the Lord today, rejoicing always and giving thanks. It's 5:14 Central Time. 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Wherever your journey is taking you today, maybe you're already at home, but we just worship the Lord together, and we also are reminded to pray without ceasing, and we can see how God works when we pray, and prayers are answered. We want to thank you for also the fact that you pray for KHCB and praying for Colin Lambert and his wife Patty, as they have been going through some very difficult times with their health, and just thanking you for your words of encouragement to them. If you would like to send a note of encouragement, you can send that to KHCB. Email us here at KHCB, and we'll pass that along to Colin as he continues to recover. But giving thanks to you that you pray, and you pray for KHCB. And so let's be reminded that when God's people pray, things change and things happen. 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

The Lord has always been faithful. As we read in Lamentations, His compassion is new every morning. Great is His faithfulness. Great is His mercy. And great is His love for you. You are forgiven. You are loved. Words of promise for us today from John 19 as we're reading in God's Word, Abide, the Bible reading plan for this month. And if you'd like to start over, or maybe you didn't sign up right away, well, sign up today and you'll receive the text messages and each day the Bible reading for 31 days as you can go through the book of John and abide in Christ. And you can do that online at khcb.org. It's 5:28 Central Time, so let us worship the Lord, lift up His name, give Him the glory for the great things He has done. Here's Annie Herring on The Journey Home on KHCB, helping you draw closer to Jesus Christ.

Welcome to Breakpoint, a daily look at an ever-changing culture through the lens of unchanging truth. For the Colson Center, I'm John Stone Street. Back in April, a Psychology Today article noted how some people today, especially younger people, are finding their identity in their psychological struggle. For those who do, the point is not to overcome these struggles or to achieve personal growth. Rather, it's belonging by having a disorder. As the writer put it, quote, "We're living in an age where psychological explanations are prioritized above all others. Indeed, therapy speak has permeated everyday life. It's taken over conversations and relationships, leading people to claim boundary violations, accuse others of gaslighting, or see narcissists everywhere they go," end quote. It's true, between the rise of a hypertherapeutic culture and the whole critical theory mood that dominates today, a quick way to achieve social status is to have a kind of condition, preferably one that can't be challenged. There are, of course, real pressing psychological issues that face many, especially in the rising generation. Such people deserve to be taken seriously. But as Abigail Schreier has rightly observed in her recent book, Bad Therapy, the mental health industry incentivizes mental health struggles. It's normalized the need to therapize even the most basic task of childhood, like making friends or cleaning your room. The result here is not better health, it's greater dependency. In fact, the whole cultural drift to valorize victimhood and to medicate almost every behavior is not providing this generation with the thing they need most, hope. In fact, it's the opposite. Despite greater mental health awareness and increased access to care than at any other time in all of human history, our rates of suicide and psychological distress are up, while rates of healing are down. But of course, we ought not be surprised when young people believe what they're told, that they're victims, that the world has no ultimate meaning, so they have to make it out of something in order to be their true, authentic selves. Essentially, we've placed the weight of making the world on their shoulders and then are surprised when they stumble under the weight of the task. They're told, live your truth, be yourself, follow your heart, after learning in school that the entire cosmos is just one big accident, and then from social media that they could never stack up to the experiences of others. From their favorite Disney movie, they learn the hero's a villain, and the villain is just misunderstood. And so here they are, without any fixed reference points for knowing who they are, or why they exist, or how they should live. In that

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0: I'm going home on our journey home as we head to heaven. Looking forward to that day when we see Jesus face to face. And to read more about what heaven will be like, you can read Revelation chapters 21 and 22. And as the chapter and as the book concludes in verse 20, it says, "He who testifies to these things says, 'Yes, I am coming quickly. Amen. Come, Lord Jesus.'" And then it says, "The grace of the Lord Jesus be with all. Amen." And He is coming soon. I trust you are ready when He returns, or you're ready when God calls you home, that you have put your trust in Jesus Christ. You will be with Him forever. Going home, right here on The Journey Home on KHCB. It's 5:45 Central Time, so we'll hear from Olin Baker, and then give thanks to the Lord once again for dying for us, for taking our place, taking the penalty of sin on Himself, and forgiving all of our sins. 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
2: Living with false impressions is a way to cope when feelings of dissatisfaction with one's personal identity is on display. A person may masquerade in sheep's clothing to hide a ferocious wolf's intent to deceive, according to Matthew 7:15. The objective is to cover up distasteful character or behavioral flaws. Character flaws exist in each person, much to our dismay. However, each Christian should desire to live for Christ Jesus, but coping with a character flaw can be discouraging. The Christian life is an ever-maturing quest in need of God's grace and restoration. False impressions cover up weaknesses of character, capable of surfacing at any moment. The best defense against false impressions is to permit honesty and truth to saturate your consciousness. Honesty, encased in humility, reflects Christ Jesus within you. This is your best hope. I'm Olin Baker.
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Today we are reading about that fact that Jesus died for us on the cross. His love ran red. The price for your sins fully paid. You are forgiven and loved. 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

0: 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On the roadways, a little slow still on the Katy Freeway coming inbound. The accident cleared at Bunker Hill, but still slow from Kirkwood. And now an accident has two middle lanes blocked on the West Loop southbound at Evergreen. Traffic right now stopped from the Katy Freeway, a 15-minute delay. Expecting lows overnight in the upper 70s in Houston, and high of 98 tomorrow, and a 20% chance for some showers. 98 on Friday, 99 Saturday, and Austin, 101 tomorrow, Friday, and Saturday. Time is coming up on 6 o'clock. 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
1: Hello, friends, and welcome once again to Sincerely Yours Time. 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So grateful for the energy and joy that you bring into the building each month and for all of your help in assembling the monthly newsletter. Well, speaking of letters, let's get to some of yours. Thanks so much for writing to us here in the month of July. Here are some friends who sent us a note recently. They write, "Dear KHCB family, thank you for keeping him, Jesus, close by. I love the programs and format. I appreciate you all. Praying for Colin with Jesus' love." Well, thanks so much for writing, and thanks for your donation to the ministry as well. Great to hear from you, friend. And thanks for your prayers for Colin. I spoke with his wife yesterday. Sounds like it's going to be a long road back for Colin, but their family has been so blessed and encouraged by your response. So many people writing to them and telling them that they are praying for Colin. So grateful for those prayers. Here's another note. This one comes to us from a Houston listener. This was attached to a gift. They simply say, "Thank you for being a blessing." Well, thank you. 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Signed, Love." 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Or you can send something to the street address, 2424 South Boulevard, Houston, Texas, 77098. Again, that's 2424 South Boulevard, Houston, Texas, 77098. We are grateful for everyone who has given a gift here to the ministry in the month of July. 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We are so grateful for your generous support here in the month of July. The daily financial report shows that $23,986 was received for the ministry today. That means our July total is up to $199,097, just shy of $200,000. 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
4: You know, when you read the Bible, sometimes things sort of jump out at you and you wonder, what does that mean? It seems so strong. The Bible says that before we become Christians, before we come to Christ for forgiveness, we are slaves to sin. We are bound to sin. We want to be helped. We can't help ourselves. Some of you know what addiction is about. The Bible tells us that before we come to Christ, we're addicted to sin. We can't help ourselves. We want freedom, but we don't know how to get it. And then enter Jesus Christ and the freedom of the cross. That's what we're going to talk about today. I hope you'll be with us. Our passage of Scripture is Romans chapter 6. We are finishing up the month of July, and I've had such a wonderful time telling you about my friend Rob Morgan and the book that he wrote to help us appreciate our 250th anniversary. I think he wrote it before that, but it's just a wonderful treasure because it reminds us that this nation is a nation that is built on the principles of the Bible. This nation is going in the wrong direction, in my estimation, at the present time, because it's going away from those biblical principles. We can get back to the Bible, get back to those principles, we'll get back to the joy of what it means to be a Christian, and yes, what it means to be an American. This book, 100 Bible Verses That Made America, is our resource for the month of July. If you'll send a gift of any size to help us during this month, we'll send this 350-page hardback book to you. When you send your gift, ask for this book, and it will be on its way. Now let's get started with part one of Finding Victory and Freedom Through Slavery. Open your Bibles to the sixth chapter of the book of Romans, Romans chapter 6. I kept running into these statements in the New Testament, especially, that seem like a disconnect. Statements that, on the surface, sounded like they were contradictory. I later discovered as I studied more and more that these paradoxes of the New Testament were special tools that God chose to help us get a hold of dynamic truth about the Christian life. The paradoxes are many. If you're a Christian, the way up is the way down. That exaltation comes through humiliation. Just as the Lord Jesus came from heaven down here to be one of us and then was exalted to the right hand of the Father, the Bible tells us that God resists the proud, but he lifts up the humble. The way to strength for a Christian is through weakness, the realization that you don't have what you need, but the Lord God has everything you need. We can learn how to live by learning how to die. Today, I want to talk with you about freedom through slavery. Years ago, Bob Dylan wrote a song that you may remember. The lyrics of it go something like this. You may be an ambassador to England or France. You may like to gamble. You may like to dance. You may be the heavyweight champion of the world. You might be a socialite with a long string of pearls. But you're going to have to serve somebody. You may be a construction worker working on a home. You may be living in a mansion. You might even live in a dome. You may own guns and you may even own tanks. You might be somebody's landlord. You may even own banks. But you're going to have to serve somebody. Everybody's got to serve somebody. And so the question I want to pose to you today is, whose slave are you? Everybody is a slave in the sense that this passage is meant. That means we serve something. We serve someone. And we're going to learn about that today. And I want to ask you to stay focused and follow the train of thought that Paul leaves for us here in the sixth chapter. For he's going to take the institution of slavery as he knew it then. He's not endorsing it, and he never does, because it was an evil institution. But it was what was there, and so he used something that was there to teach us an important lesson. We begin in the 16th verse of the 6th chapter of Romans with what we might call the characteristics of slavery. And Romans 6:16 says, "Do you not know that to whom you present yourselves slaves to obey, you are that one's slaves whom you obey?" Whether of sin leading to death or of obedience leading to righteousness. Now, it's been estimated that when Paul wrote this letter to the Romans, there were well over 600,000 slaves in Rome. It was not possible for you to have lived in Rome and not understood slavery, because it was everywhere present. The Old Testament law taught that when a person had been a slave for 7 years, the Old Testament law required that the master of that slave, at the end of the 7 years, offer him his freedom so that he can either become a free man or choose to serve under the mastership of another. Now, when a man decides that he is no longer wanting to stay under the same master, at that 7 year period of time, he can leave. But many of the slaves of that day realized that they had it really good under their masters, because their masters treated them very well, and that they were living better as a slave than many people they knew who were out of slavery, and that the future for them would be much better if they just stayed in the situation they were in. So if that were to happen, they would go to their master and say, "I don't want to be set free. I want to continue to be your slave." And if that were happening, the master, according to the Old Testament, would take the slave and they would bore a hole in his ear with an awl. And that hole would be a simple signature of the master. And it would say, this particular person has presented himself to his master to become his slave for the rest of his life. That is the metaphor Paul is using here. Once again, he's not endorsing slavery. Slavery was an ugly thing, but it was there. And he just used something that was there. And the Old Testament regulated how this was to happen. Now, whenever a person offered himself as a slave in this manner, he gave up his freedom and he became totally subservient to his new master. The logic of what Paul is saying in these verses is captured in five principles, five concepts, and I'm going to give them to you quickly. Even though you may not understand how they fit into all of this, if you hold them, you will see in a short moment how this works. First of all, principle number one, concept number one, slavery is about obedience. If you look into the 16th verse of this chapter, you'll know that the word obey is in there twice. And when I yield myself over to another person or to a totalitarian power, I am no longer a free man. Isn't that true? When you give the authority of your life to someone else, you no longer are free. From the moment of my new surrender, my master decides what I do and what I am. Once I make my choice, the result is no longer up to me. I submit myself to the influence, and the influence takes over, and I become obedient to that person or to that influence. Slavery is about obedience. Once again, to whom you present yourselves slaves to obey, you are that one's slaves whom you obey. Slavery is about obedience. Secondly, slavery is about opposites. Paul sets the table here for this passage in a very strange way. Basically, what he says is there's only two kinds of slavery. In the metaphor that he's using in verse 16, he gives it to us this way: whether of sin leading to death or of obedience leading to righteousness. In essence, there are only two directions in which slavery can go in the spiritual sense. Everyone is a slave either to sin, which leads to death, or to obedience, which leads to righteousness and life. Now, let's face it. We're a slave either to sin or we're a slave to righteousness. And Jesus made it very clear that this is true. In John 8:34, Jesus said, "I say to you, whoever commits sin is a slave of sin." But the Bible also teaches us that there comes a time in our life, and we'll see this in a moment, when we turn our back on our slavery to sin and we become slaves to Christ. So here are two completely different lives, lives totally opposed to one another, the life of the old self and the life of the new. They are what Jesus termed the broad road that leads to destruction and the narrow road that leads to life. Paul calls these two things two slaveries. By birth, we are slaves of sin. In sin, our mothers conceive us, the Bible tells us. We're born into the slavery of sin. By grace and faith, we become slaves of Christ. Slavery is about obedience. Whatever we obey, whom we obey, that's who we're a slave to. Slavery is about opposites. There's only two slaveries, to sin and to righteousness. And then thirdly, slavery is about opposition. How many of you know that the old you doesn't like the new you? Did you know that? When you became a Christian and Almighty God began to work on you from the inside out, it wasn't just a walk in the park, was it? There's been this tension, this struggle. Paul, writing to the Galatians in chapter 5 and verse 17, put it this way: "For the flesh wars against the spirit, and the spirit against the flesh. And these are contrary to one another, so that you do not do the things that you wish." Can I get a witness? Isn't that our experience? You don't just become a Christian and from then on you make all the right choices. There's no tension. It's just a walk in the park. You just go on to heaven floating on a cloud. No, no, if you become a Christian, a war starts within you. Listen to me. The old slavery doesn't like the new slavery. Satan doesn't like when things are taken away from him. And so when you become a Christian, that which you once were and that which you have become are in opposition to one another. Slavery is about obedience and opposites and opposition. And then slavery is about options. You can't be the slave of two things at the same time. You have to make a decision. Jesus put it this way: "No one can serve two masters. For either he will hate the one and love the other, or he will be loyal to the one and despise the other." You can't serve God and mammon. In other words, if you're a slave to sin, you can't be a slave to Christ. And if you're a slave to Christ, you can't be a slave to sin. And then the fifth principle is slavery is not only about obedience and opposites and opposition and options, but slavery is about outcomes. How do you know whose slave somebody is? Not by what they say. We proclaim who our master is by what we do. Romans 6:16 says, "Sin leading to death, or obedience leading to righteousness." In the book of Matthew, the Lord Jesus says, "Therefore, by their fruits you will know them. Not everyone who says to me, 'Lord, Lord,' shall enter the kingdom of heaven," said the Lord, "but he who does the will of my Father in heaven. Many will say to me in that day, 'Lord, have we not prophesied in your name and cast out demons in your name and done many wonders in your name?' And then I will declare to them, 'I never knew you. Depart from me, you who practice lawlessness.'" The Bible says that if you hang out with somebody long enough, you'll know whose slave they are. Give me a week to walk with you, and I can tell you whether you're a slave of Christ or a slave of sin. It's not absolute, as you know, but you can tell. Who we are, how we live, is the proclamation of our commitment. That's true. Now, what Paul's going to do next is help us understand by kind of reviewing the condition of the Romans and taking us through a little story about them, how this slavery thing works as it's applied to the Christian life. He's going to take us through a cycle, and we'll go through this quickly because it's important to see it quickly so you get the picture. First of all, he's talking to the Romans, and he says to them that they were enslaved. Notice verse 17. He said, "But God be thanked that though you were slaves of sin." In other words, he is saying as he talks to the Romans, you were once slaves of sin. Not now, but once you were slaves of sin. And then something happened. They were enslaved, but they became enlightened. Notice verse 17 again. "But you obeyed from the heart that form of doctrine to which you were delivered." Let me tell you how special this little paragraph is. Paul is talking to the Romans, and he's saying to them, there was a time when you were slaves to sin. You didn't know Christ. You didn't know what it meant to know God. You were enslaved in your own sinful behavior. But you were enlightened. And he uses a phrase here that is so amazing to me. He says, you became obedient to a form of doctrine. And that form of doctrine enlightened you. Now, the word form that is here in the text is a word which means a frame or... Here's the best illustration I can tell you. I remember growing up, my mother used to make Jell-O, and she used to put it in a Jell-O mold. She'd pour the Jell-O into this mold and had all kinds of beautiful little things. The Jell-O would be in the mold and they'd put it in the refrigerator. And then when the Jell-O got cold, you bring it out. And I can still see her turning it over and kind of gently shaking it. And you pull the mold off, and what does the Jell-O look like? It looks exactly like the mold. Now watch. Paul said to the Romans, you were enslaved to sin, but then you were enlightened by the mold of doctrine into which you were poured. This is so important in the day in which we live, ladies and gentlemen, because doctrine is no longer a term found in most churches. In most churches, it's church light. In most churches, don't give me doctrine. That doesn't do anything for me. Tell me stories. Let me leave here with the warm fuzzies. Let me come to church and get pumped up. But don't give me doctrine. I want to tell you something. Without doctrine, it's very difficult for people to be enlightened. People need the truth. First of all, the truth is poured into the doctrine, and then the doctrine is poured into the people. And Paul's concept here is incredible to me. He said, you were slaves to sin. What is the power that will take you out of that slavery? Being enlightened by a form of doctrine. Doctrine which changes your life. What is doctrine? It's the systematic teaching of the Word of God. It's not church light. I came across these sarcastic words by Wilbur Reese. See if they don't resonate with something you know. He wrote, I would like to buy $3 worth of God, please. Not enough to explode my soul or disturb my sleep, but just enough to equal a cup of warm milk or a snooze in the sunshine. I want ecstasy, not transformation. I want the warmth of the womb, not a new birth. I want a pound of the eternal in a paper sack. I'd like to buy just $3 worth of God, please. Did you know that's where a lot of folks are today? Don't give us doctrine. Give us something that makes us feel good. But feel good doesn't change lives. And what Paul is doing while he writes to the Romans is giving us some great truth here. He's saying, you were enslaved to sin, but you were changed by the form of doctrine to which you were exposed. And then through this enlightenment, you were emancipated. You were set free. And then it starts all over again. Having been enslaved and enlightened and emancipated, now they're enslaved again. Notice verse 18, and you became slaves of righteousness. Once again, you can't be slaves to two masters. These Romans, as Paul writes to them, had been enslaved to sin, and then they heard the gospel and the mold or the truth that was poured into them, and they were enlightened, and they became Christians, and they were emancipated. And now the Bible says, and now, having been set free from the old slavery, you become slaves to Christ. Wow. Now, how are these things alike? From the characteristics of slavery to the cycle of slavery, we now see the comparisons of it. And I want you to notice two phrases in verse 19 that put this together for us grammatically. He says, just as you presented your members as slaves to uncleanness and of lawlessness leading to more lawlessness, so now present your members as slaves of righteousness to holiness. Now here's Paul's teaching. He's saying there was a time when you presented your members, which is your faculties, your mind, your heart, your soul, your body, your members. He said, you presented your members to slavery, to sin. Just as you did it then, so now do that same thing to your new master, to Christ. Paul says that our response to grace is to be as absolute as our response was to sin. The apostle uses this parallel language to make this point. First of all, giving us the illustration of the old slavery. He says, just as you once presented your members as slaves to uncleanness and lawlessness, leading to more lawlessness. Isn't that what we did when we were not Christians? Before coming to Christ, we gave ourselves to sin. We didn't even think it was a bad thing. It was just what everybody did. What did you do when you didn't know Christ? You did what you wanted to do. What was best for you? What made you happy? What gave you pleasure? What turned you on? That's where the world is today. We made our bodies available to Satan to use for whatever purposes. And when Paul uses the word uncleanness, he's talking about our outward life. And when he uses the word lawlessness, he's talking about our inward life. And when he describes it as leading to more lawlessness, what he's telling us is that sin is not static, it's dynamic. That there isn't anything such as just being in a holding pattern in your sin. Here's the way it looks, folks. You're either getting better or you're getting worse, but you're not standing still. Aristotle, years before Paul, gave us this insight in a little paragraph I found. He said, each action which we do in life is voluntary, but with each voluntary action, our disposition becomes increasingly involuntary. Over a period of time, we continue to make choices, but the choices are influenced by our former choices until a predisposition toward right or wrong choices develops within us. Isn't that true? Let me give you the modern paradigm of that that you've probably heard before. It goes like this. Sow an act, reap a habit. Sow a habit, reap a character, sow a character, reap a life. There is no such thing, young people, as an unimportant choice. Every choice we make prepares us to make the next choice and influences the next choice that we make, which influences the next choice, so that if you sow an act, it will become a habit. And if you sow a habit, it will become your character. And if you sow a character, it will become your life. Paul talks about the old slavery, but now he wants us to understand how that applies to who we are in Christ. Notice verse 19. So now, present your members as slaves of righteousness for holiness. We are to take ourselves, and just as we allowed sin and pleasure and Satan and all of that just to have us, we're to come now to Christ, and in the same way, we're to say to him, Lord God, I am your slave. Take me. Use me for your purposes. Whatever you want, that's what I want. Tell me what to do, Lord. I'm ready to do it. Where are we going today, Lord? I'm your slave. I want to be your servant. And as we follow this pattern in Christ, we will discover that yielding ourselves to righteousness will have the same exponential effect on us as unrighteousness had before. If we go on living this righteous life and practicing it with all of our might and energy and all of our time, here's what we will find. We will find that the process that went on before, in which we went from bad to worse and became viler and viler, is upside down and reversed. You become cleaner and cleaner and purer and holier and more conformed into the image of the Son of God. That's how it works. You make a choice for God, and it makes the next choice for God easier to make. And little by little, you sow these choices of righteousness, and these choices become habits, and these habits become your character, and then your character becomes your life. One of the things this proves, if it doesn't prove anything else, men and women, is this: there's no such thing as staying the same as you are. You're either getting more and more holy or getting more and more sinful. Oh no, you say, Pastor, I'm in a holding pattern. No, you're not. You may think you are, but you're not. You're either going toward Christ or you're moving away from him. So once again, I want to ask you, whose slave are you?
5: Yeah. Paul considered himself bound to Christ in a kind of slavery that was voluntary, but so overwhelmingly productive for Paul. He only did those things which he knew Christ wanted him to do. And he followed Christ as a slave would follow his master. That's the way to find victory. You might think, oh, that's not what I want to do. I want more freedom to have fun and do my thing. Well, is it making you happy? Is it giving you joy? Has it caused you to have satisfaction in your life? Are you looking back and saying, boy, I'm sure glad I lived my life that way? The Bible teaches you a new way. And that's what we're talking about during these days in the month of July. We're talking about making sense of it all, seeing the world with a biblical perspective. And we'll continue that tomorrow right here on this good station.
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9: Can I tell you a little bit about the history, Wayne, how we ended up in Manila? 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

0: Lambert, do you see those children playing over there?
1: Yes, Chaplain. What about them?
0: Where do they belong?
1: Belong?
0: That's right. Where do they go at night? There certainly aren't enough families or homes in this part of town to house all the children I've seen this afternoon.
1: I suppose most of them are orphans. They don't really have any place to go, unless someone decides to take them in.
0: Do you mean they just wander about like that?
1: Well, I guess now that you mention it, it does seem a little strange. When you've lived here in the colonies, especially around Savannah here, you come to take them as quite commonplace. In the summers, you see many children who don't have anywhere to go.
0: But what about the winters?
1: The mass burials don't receive too much attention from the general public.
2: We greet our friends everywhere with Chapter 12 of Apostle of Two Continents, the story of George Whitfield. This is another in the series Stories of Great Christians and comes to you from the Moody Bible Institute in

0: Mass burials. Is that what I saw from the carriage a few months ago in this part of the city?
1: More than likely.
0: Orphans. So many of them. Where do they come from? Why are there so many here in Georgia?
1: I'm afraid the word orphan is a little euphemistic, Chaplain. You know yourself that there aren't that many families that die off and leave children alone.
0: There is a relatively high death rate, but I don't think it explains the many, many children.
1: That's right. It doesn't.
0: Well, then, where are they all from? Those over there, for instance.
1: I'll be open with you, Chaplain, because I think if anyone can do something about it, you can. You know that Georgia is designed as a kind of new world haven for debtors and criminals, and generally disturbed and disturbing people.
0: I know that, yes. The jails and workhouses are overcrowded in England.
1: Well, you know what kind of general society forms when people like that get together to form it. Why do you think Governor Oglethorpe is always shipping new troops in here to keep order?
0: I know the moral standards are quite low, if that's what you mean.
1: That's right. Now put all that together with the fact that there are roughly 25,000 Creek Indians in the area. Indians who know very little of the white man's ways and are more than experimentally interested.
0: Lambert, do you mean...
1: Look a little closer at those orphans over there, Chaplain. In fact, look a little closer at every group of the little ones you see playing about. Half-breeds, most of them. Brought into the world by an act of so-called pleasure. Usually taken back out of the world by a good storm. There are some that hope Governor Oglethorpe's new law about liquor will stop that sort of thing, but you know as well as I do that men have ways of getting what they want, no matter what the law says.
0: Charles Wesley wrote to me while he was here and mentioned the great problem of these orphans. He never was so specific as to the underlying problem. I never gave it a thought until just now. Lambert, something must be done, both for these poor, homeless little ones, and for the ugly situation that's given them birth.
1: Some things are being done, Chaplain. Have you seen the orphanage near here in Ebenezer?
0: No.
1: It's run by the Salzburgers. Let's go over there this afternoon. I'm sure the Reverend Mr. Bolson's will be glad to show you around the place.
2: Well, that's the most of it. It's small, and we can handle only so much of the problem. But as funds come in and we're able, we will grow.
0: Mr. Belsons, I would like to make a contribution to your work here.
2: You? Well, I don't know what to say.
0: When I came from England, I brought with me a considerable sum of money which had been given me by interested parties for use as I deemed best. I'm exceedingly impressed with your work here. With the amount of good you do in such limited circumstances, I should like to help you grow.
2: Oh, praise God. You must stay and see the service. We have them daily. And then you must meet our little ones. They will be happy to meet such a good and kind man of God.
3: Why, I hardly believe it. You've been here a little over 4 months, and I've hardly seen you at all. I hope all has been well, Captain Whitfield.
0: Very well, Mr. Stevens, thank you. I feel that I understand a great deal more of the intricacies and problems of colonial life.
3: I must say, you've certainly charmed a number of the people here in Savannah. Your congregation is at least 10 times that of John Wesley when he was here. I don't think people were too impressed with this extremely formal presentation. Now, I believe...
1: Apparently you don't realize you're detaining the chaplain, Mr. Stevens.
3: Oh, going somewhere, Whitfield?
0: I'm afraid so, Mr. Stevens. As a matter of fact, I'm leaving today for Charleston and from there back to England.
3: You what? Why wasn't I told? I would have arranged some sort of send-off.
0: I wrote you some time ago on the matter. When you didn't answer, I presumed all was well.
3: Wrote to me? Well, I couldn't have overlooked a letter from you. It must not have arrived.
0: Well, no matter. I'm leaving today with plans to return in the very near future.
1: We're going to miss you, Chaplain.
3: Yes, yes, indeed. Savannah's been a changed place since you arrived.
1: How do you know?
0: I'm afraid that isn't so, Mr. Stevens, but thank you for your confidence.
3: Your church? Is someone taking your place while you're away?
0: A man by the name of Norris, William Norris, has arrived to replace me. I'm surprised that you weren't aware of all this, Mr. Stevens. All of it has been arranged through the trustees of the colony. You're being on Governor Oglethorpe's staff.
1: I'm always surprised when I find out how little Mr. Stevens knows.
3: Well, my position on the governor's staff keeps me very busy moving about the colony. It doesn't surprise me in the least that I'm unable to concern myself with everything that occurs.
0: Two reasons, actually. The Church of England has decided to ordain me a priest, and secondly, to collect funds for an orphanage I intend to establish here in Savannah.
3: Oh, very worthy, very worthy. Possibly you can do something about keeping the little ragamuffins off the streets. It's very hard to explain to visitors to the city. Well, good trip, young fellow. We shall all anxiously await your return.
1: We really shall, Chaplain Whitfield. And I mean it.
3: Can you keep her steady?
4: Impossible, Captain. I can barely manage to keep her from keeling.
3: Try to hold her as best you can.
5: Far enough off course now that it don't really matter. That's where we stand now, Chaplain. There ain't a soul who knows where we are right now. Best I can do is keep heading in the right general direction.
0: There is one who knows where we are, Captain.
5: If you mean God, I think you might be wrong. I don't think even God would be spending any time out here on this godforsaken ocean.
0: Whither shall I go from thy spirit? Or whither shall I flee from thy presence? If I ascend up to heaven, thou art there. If I make my bed in hell, behold, thou art there. If I take the wings of the morning and dwell in the uttermost parts of the sea, even there shall thy hand lead me, and thy hand shall still hold me.
5: Well, maybe he is here. Why don't he do some leading?
0: Our allowance of water is now but a pint a day, so that we dare not eat too much salt beef. Our sails are exceeding thin. Some more of them split last night. And no one knows where we are. But God does. And that is sufficient. Any sign of land yet, Captain Gladman?
5: Not a thing, Chaplain.
0: How long have we been afloat?
5: 8 weeks, give or take a few days. We can't hold out much longer. Even at only a pint a day per person, the water won't hold out much more than a few days at the most. And the food supply might not last even that long. Aren't you about ready to admit that God is given up?
0: Not yet, Captain. I dare say not ever. Might be that God is stripping us of everything in order that we may see him more clearly. That is a possibility, you know. Still we are floating about, not knowing where we are. But our people seem yet to have hopes of seeing Ireland. The weather now begins to be cold, so that I can say with the apostle, I am in hungerings and thirstings, cold and fastings often. Our ship is much out of repair. Our food by no means enough to support nature. But I think of him who preserved Moses in the Ark of Bulrushes. And so long as I look upwards, my faith will not fail.
2: Sure, and if I'd have known it was the chaplain himself was on board, I'd have come out as soon as I saw your lights.
3: You did fine, Mr. McMunn. A 5 in the morning and is early enough to rise and save all shipful of people.
0: I should say, there was exactly 1/2 pint of drinking water left. You were just in time.
2: It was nothing at all. I'm more than rewarded by meeting you, Chaplain Whitfield. I've read your writings with a great deal of heart interest.
0: My writings? I'm afraid I don't...
2: Sure, it's your journals I'm referring to. The ones telling about your trip to the colonies and all.
0: But I never published any of my impressions.
2: Your name's as big as life on the cover, Chaplain. You will stay to rest, won't you?
0: I'm afraid I mustn't. I'm long past overdue in London, and the sooner I arrive, the sooner I can start work on my orphanage. Thank you all the same.
2: Well, it's a disappointment, not sure, but at least have one more meal before you go. And while you're still here, I'll show you the book I was referring to. Your own journals.
5: Are these the mites who had your journals published?
0: The Wesleys? No. I'm afraid that was the work of some overzealous friends with whom I correspond. I do wish they'd informed me of their plan. Oh, here we are. Captain Gladman, you are about to meet two very good friends, John and Charles Wesley.
6: George! George Whitfield, it is you! I couldn't believe my eyes.
0: Charles.
7: George! Charles just said, there's a fellow who looks exactly like George Whitfield.
6: And it was.
7: Oh, come in. No use standing about in the streets.
6: How good it is to see you, George.
7: Oh, come and sit down. We must hear all about your work and meet your friend.
0: John, now. Charles, this is Captain Gladman, with whom I've shared 9 weeks adrift at sea.
6: Captain.
0: 9 weeks that God was pleased to use to save the good captain's soul.
7: You're a Christian?
5: Aye.
7: And by that strange look on your face, George, I can see you haven't received our last letter. Charles and I both, actually Charles, long before me, have been freed from the dominion of sin by Jesus Christ.
8: And so we conclude Chapter 12 of Apostle of Two Continents, the story of George Whitfield. This is another in the series Stories of Great Christians and comes to you from the Moody Bible Institute in Chicago.

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1: It's 94 and mostly cloudy. Wind is from the south at 10 to 15 miles per hour. Tonight, partly cloudy with a low in the upper 70s. Then tomorrow, rain showers with a high in the upper 90s. Tomorrow night, partly cloudy with a low in the upper 70s. It's 94 and mostly cloudy.

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3: 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I don't want to live anymore. Yeah. But when you've had your life collapse and Christ has met you in that place,